0: In case you missed it.
1: If you do not confront them, you are sort of okay. Just think about it. People walking with firearms openly past your fences, past your house, going to their illegal business. It's a way to say that we are able to defend ourselves and engage. It's an openly statement that they are willing to engage, and they do. As I saw with some operations we had previously in areas where Zamazamas is, the moment you engage with them, they will start open fire. They don't even think about it.
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0: Quite the throwback right there, Daryl Hall and John Oates, and Don't Hold Back Your Love. Quite the message there. Shall we embrace that for a Thursday edition? Good morning. 5 minutes after 3 a.m., which means it's quantum time until about 5 a.m. at least as we begin the day together. Well, at a brand new day, 8th of October, good number at that. Yeah, with being Thursday morning, and look, the week may have started a little rough, right? We rolled into it with a full week ahead to accomplish, and we're almost there. And we can see Friday from here just slightly. So whatever this week has thrown at you, let's finish it strong. Let's get through today. Let's tick the boxes. Let's get through tomorrow. Do the same. And then hopefully give yourself a chance to switch off and get some proper rest this weekend. That much is ahead for me too. Rest is on the table, because if we don't do that, how will we be able to get everything done? Because your body, your soul, your mind, it all comes together when you pay attention and give it what it needs. But with that, our conversation this morning is such. We're at an interesting point in South Africa's electricity story, because this conversation has changed quite a bit. And if you're not aware, let's highlight it this morning. For years, we've been asking a very basic question. Will there be enough electricity? We all went through that together as South Africans, day in, day out. Load shedding here, load shedding there. Power stations keeping the lights on. Businesses trying to work around unreliable supply to stay afloat, to make sure that there's an idea of how to work around not having the lights on. And households trying to figure out what can actually run at the same time before that electricity bill gives you a kind of small heart attack, right? But now there's another part of the electricity story getting bigger. Private companies are putting billions into generating their own power and buying electricity through private deals. Oh yes, if you haven't heard about it, it is on the table. And on the face of that, it sounds like good news, right? More investment, more generation, more businesses finding ways to keep operating. Good one. But the question then this morning begins with, when billions are being invested in electricity, when does the ordinary South African actually feel the difference? Because a solar plant can be built somewhere in the country, a company can secure a more reliable electricity supply. But what does that mean for the person sitting at home trying to make that monthly budget work? Does it eventually mean a more reliable electricity system? Could it reduce some of the costs of doing business? Could it help protect jobs and create new ones? Could it eventually make some goods and services more affordable? Or are we simply creating more ways for those who can afford private power to protect themselves from problems that everyone else still has to live through? Because there's an important distinction here. Investment in electricity is not automatically the same thing as improvement in everyday life. The real test is, what happens after the investment? Does it make the electricity system more reliable? Does it help businesses operate and expand? Does it support jobs? And ultimately, does the benefit reach beyond the companies writing the checks? So this morning, we're looking beyond the billions. You heard me, billions being invested, and asking a very practical question. What does private investment in electricity actually mean for South Africans, every single one of us? What does it mean? We'll unpack that within this hour. And of course, leapfrog into the 4 a.m. hour, where we consider your perspectives. And we also look in at moving from cash to credit within South Africa's informal business growth. 9 minutes after 3 a.m., come on in. The door's wide open. The temperatures will be rising after 6 a.m. when the sun rises. It escalates. Shall we do this day together? Yeah, I think. Come on in. Good morning.
1: 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Quantum on SAFM with Angela Ludig. The Humanities, exploring the stories, ideas, and expressions that shape who we are.

0: It's The Soil with Nkoma, Amanda Black doubling up with Power in a Double Up, leading us to 19 after 3 a.m. And a good morning to you. We're unpacking an element of life that is so critical to every part of your daily routine, including business, right? But the privatization of this element, electricity, certainly affects all of us to some degree. Let's really start with something most South Africans understand very well with regards to electricity. When electricity is unreliable or expensive, the impact doesn't stop at the plug. A business that can't operate properly can lose trading hours. A factory can lose production. A small business can lose stock or customers, and it keeps rolling on. Because when businesses struggle to grow because of something as important as power, or even struggle to sustain, you know, and keep themselves above the water, that can eventually affect the people who work for them, the people who supply them, and the communities around them. So if private investment helps businesses get more reliable electricity, there could be a wider benefit. But the more important question really is, how do we make sure that benefit actually reaches ordinary South Africans? Because it's one thing for a business to become more energy secure. That's great, super. But it's another thing altogether for the improvements to translate into something people can feel and experience every single day. Could a more reliable electricity supply certainly then help businesses expand, at least after staying afloat? Could that help protect existing jobs? And could it make it easier for small businesses to stay open and grow? Could it encourage companies to invest more rather than spending money simply trying to work around electricity problems? It's a whole way of thinking that changes. And then there's the consumer. If businesses can produce more reliable and lower cost electricity, can South Africans eventually see some of those benefits and the prices they pay for goods and services? That is a loaded question. Or does the benefit largely stay with businesses themselves? Because most people aren't waking up. We aren't waking up in the morning thinking about megawatts, are we? No, we're thinking about whether the businesses we work for are stable, whether the small business can survive, whether our employers can afford to expand, and whether electricity costs are manageable. And more importantly, whether the economy is creating real opportunities. We speak about that every day, just about. It is so critical, so important. So perhaps the real measure of an energy investment isn't simply the electricity it produces. It's what that electricity makes possible in people's everyday lives. How does it transpire in our lives, in our operations, in the things we do? How does it, yeah, to some degree, make life more manageable? I'm not even talking comfort at this stage. The privatization of electricity, will it roll into everyone's lives and make it matter? We're unpacking this morning, and before we close the hour, we're caught up with the head of Yellow Door Energy in South Africa to really give us insights into the privatization and investment to some degree of that will strengthen South Africa's energy security. But I want to hear from you. What are your thoughts? We've got thinkers in our community. We've got people with experience in our community. What have you experienced? What do you know about investment in electricity and how it will affect the larger sector, the larger understanding of how communities will benefit when investment in larger companies takes place? Let us know what your thoughts are. Say good morning naturally, and if there's anything in particular we need to know about what's happening on the roads or your community, we'll definitely centralize the information right here. Connect on WhatsApp this morning, 0614 104 107. It's 23 after 3. It's the perfect time to get up and join us. Good morning.
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0: Well, you know her voice well, Princess of Africa, Iman Chaka Chaka Nkana Uchema. Double HP, tear gas and liquid deep. Was born for this in a double up. 3:32 it is this morning. And yeah, the lights are on in-house, but how far does that stretch? And it certainly will take billions being spent in the electricity grid to amplify sustainability in the long run, right? Well, the fact is billions are being spent, investments to the energy sector, and that's what we're unpacking this morning. Ultimately, you know, who gets to escape the electricity problem at the end of the day when investment occurs? Because there is another side of this conversation. And this one is a bit more uncomfortable, but needed to be spoken about, because private power can be a very useful solution for a business that can afford it. Certainly, a large company may have the resources to secure alternative electricity, invest in generation, or protect itself against interruptions. Great stuff. But a small business may not have that luxury, that's for sure. And an ordinary household certainly cannot. So if more businesses are able to buy their way into greater energy security, do we end up with a stronger electricity system as a whole? Or a two-tier electricity system? Or where those who, with enough money, can increasingly protect themselves for unreliable supply, while smaller businesses and households remain dependent on the wider system? This needs to be spoken about and looked at, because that's the part of our conversation that affects all of us and certainly deserves attention. Private investment can strengthen energy security, for sure. But who gets access to that security? Think about the small shop compared with a large corporation. The differences are incredible. We talk the differences of economies of scale, of benefits, but a corporation certainly may have the capital to invest in its own generation or secure alternative energy. The small business might just have enough money just to pay the electricity bill. For households, we know the choices can be even more limited. So if private investments becomes an increasingly important part of South Africa's energy future, how do we make sure it doesn't simply become another advantage available to those who already have the resources to afford it? Because there's a bigger question here. Can private investments improve the system for everyone? Think about that. Is it possible, even for people who never buy a solar panel or sign a private power agreement? I mean, if businesses become more energy secure, that can potentially be good for jobs and economic activity. But South Africans also want to know, will the broader electricity system become more reliable for everyone? Because with a private investment, does that mean there's more available watt power on the grid itself? Because nobody wants an energy system where the answer to an unreliable public system is simply, if you can't afford it, build your own. Certainly that kind of, you know, lack of inclusivity and understanding of a response to us as South Africans should not be tolerated to some degree anymore. A goal, and the goal should surely be bigger than that. It has to be an electricity system where private investment doesn't just create islands of reliability, but contributes to a system that becomes more reliable overall. And at the greater aspect of it, with private investment, surely to some degree, prices drop. We have sustainability for all of us as it trickles down in society. But we're unpacking that this morning. What are your experiences? If you're in the energy sector and you have experience with this, how would it affect all of us? What do you see as the pros and cons? And definitely share your experiences with us. What would you like to possibly see with energy investment? Where could it go? Connect on WhatsApp 0614 104 107.
1: 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And you could win fantastic prizes. Back our chefs. Back South African talent. Let's take Mzansi to Luxembourg.
0: Well, behind every front door is a story. What does it take to turn a house into a home? 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

0: Super musicality right there. And of course, the voice, it's Thandiswa with Nziza Kulibala. Yes, I will live my life. Beautiful throwback. Freshly ground. I'd like just as amazing with Zolani in the mix. So, 12 minutes before 4 a.m. this morning, we're talking about the importance of the investment of billions in the electricity grid and how it will affect every South African, ultimately, because that's the way it is and should be, hopefully in a beneficial side. So perhaps when we look at the investments into electricity and something that could be quite simple, we look at money going into electricity. It's important. Investment is critical. New generation, certainly that is important. Private companies finding ways to secure power is critical. But South Africans ultimately experience the energy system in very practical ways. Can you as a person, as we as citizens, can we rely on the electricity? Can the business you work for keep operating? These are the questions that are important to us on the ground. Can a small business down the road afford to stay open? Can companies expand and employ more people? And eventually, does any of this help reduce the cost of doing business? And could that eventually affect the prices we pay? Because there's a temptation to look at a billion rand energy project and think, great, problem solved. But energy systems don't work quite like that. So the electricity still has to, for example, get to where it's needed. The infrastructure has to keep pace. The businesses have to be able to use it, and the benefits have to extend beyond the companies that can afford to participate directly. So the question isn't whether private investment is a good thing, bringing more people and more money into the generation, into the energy sector can certainly be valuable. The bigger question is, though, what does that investment actually change for South Africans? Does it help create more resilient economy? Does it make it easier for small businesses to compete? Does it protect, or at least help protect and create jobs? Does it make the cost of producing goods and services more manageable and down the line bring costs down? Ultimately, does the benefit reach the households that never signed a private power deal? Because South Africans don't just need more electricity, we need an electricity system that helps us move participation into the economy. And perhaps that's the real test of all these billions being invested. Not simply how much did we generate, but what became possible because we had the power. That's the conversation we have this morning, and it's worth having. 0614 104 107 on WhatsApp.
1: 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The Humanities, exploring the stories, ideas, and expressions that shape who we are.
0: And this is a real expression of life. When we talk about South Africa's energy security, it can sound like a conversation reserved for governments, Eskom and big business, right? But electricity affects almost every part of life in our country, from whether a small business can keep its doors closed to whether a factory can keep producing, and whether investment comes into a community and whether businesses can create and sustain jobs. Now, the 49 megawatt Lionthorn Solar Park in Leeuwardenstad in the northwest has now reached financial close, with long-term power purchase agreements secured with PPC and PowerX. Once operational, the project is expected to generate around 115 gigawatts per hour of electricity in its first year. But the bigger question is what projects like this tell us about where South Africa's electricity system is heading. As the company and our country works to improve the reliability of its power supply, private companies are increasingly putting their own money into new generation capacity. That matters because South Africa needs more electricity, because it also needs an energy system, surely, that can support economic activity and give businesses greater certainty about their ability to operate. For South Africans, the issue isn't simply how many megawatts are being added. It's whether this growing private investments can help address some of the problems we have experienced for years. Unreliable electricity, right? Pressure on businesses, the cost of keeping the economy running, and the knock-on effects these challenges can have on jobs and livelihoods. Lion Thorne also highlights the changing way electricity can be bought and supplied, rather, through long-term power purchase agreements and mechanisms such as wheeling. It raises an important question. If private investment is increasingly helping to build new power capacity, what does that mean for South Africa's ability to secure the electricity it needs? In conversation and contact with John Taylor, the head of Yellow Door Energy South Africa, we took a look at considering and asking the questions of what the growing role for private investment means for South Africa and whether the benefits of a changing energy market will ultimately be left beyond the companies investing in it by the businesses, workers, and communities that depend on reliable electricity supply. Rather, the bigger question then proposed for South Africa is whether private investment can become part of a lasting solution to the energy challenges we have, and whether adding more generation will actually translate into more reliable electricity system for the country as a whole. So, as I mentioned, we caught up with the head of Yellow Door Energy South Africa, John Taylor, and this is what he had to say.
1: The Humanities, exploring the stories, ideas, and expressions that shape who we are.
2: Good morning, Angela and the SAFM listeners. My name is John Taylor. I am the Managing Director of Yellow Door Energy in South Africa, an IPP in the solar PV generation business. I've been asked to answer some questions following financial close on our Lion Thorne project. Delighted to be here and delighted to give our answers to that.

in the Northwest for a number of reasons, and we identified the site specifically for a number of reasons. First amongst those is the quality of the solar resource. Is it sunny enough? Is it regularly sunny enough? Are we going to be getting enough sun in order to generate reasonable amounts of solar power if we do an installation? That's the first question that we ask. The second question, arguably as important, is will we be able to connect the project to the grid? Is there Eskom grid capacity at the site? And then thirdly, we look at some of the conditions of the site itself. How easily accessible is it? How easy will it be to construct? Is it very hilly? Is it flat? Those are the three key things that we use to determine where we locate our projects. The project has secured long-term PPAs with PPC and PowerX. What do these agreements mean in practical terms for the electricity being generated? Practically, what this means is that we are going to be supplying both of these parties with clean renewable energy, which in the case of PPC, where they will use to offset some of their existing Eskom generation, and in the case of PowerX, who are a power trader, they will then have available to sell to their own customer base. What does a project like Lionthorn tell us about the appetite among South African businesses to secure renewable energy outside of the traditional electricity model? Our view is that there's robust appetite from consumers to acquire renewable energy directly from suppliers, especially if this can generate savings, as we expect to be able to do with the LDS project or Lionthorn project. There's also lots of appetite from local and international project developers and producers to invest into large-scale infrastructure projects in South Africa. I would argue that there is actually significantly more appetite to invest than there are opportunities to invest at the moment. Private investment in energy has grown significantly. What is driving that shift from the investor and business perspective? The key shift for us has been the opening of the market, which was led by government policies first, and then the regulator allowing for wheeling projects, so allowing private projects to use Eskom's network and pay them a fee to put electrons onto that, and then, you know, to sell those to customers away from the project site. That was the first critical thing that was allowed. The second thing is that they relaxed licensing requirements for renewable generators. So it's much easier as a renewable generator to get access to the grid and therefore customers, and then, you know, not have to get a license from NERSA, which was a very long process, a very uncertain process. Those two shifts have directly contributed to the uptake of electricity directly from private producers. Can private renewable projects meaningfully contribute to South Africa's energy security, or are we sometimes expecting them to solve a problem that requires much bigger infrastructure? They can, and I would say they are already contributing to this. We actually fully expect this will increase over the coming years, but you're absolutely correct to identify that this will require a coordinated effort with other initiatives, especially as relates to grid infrastructure investment, which will need to be led by government and Eskom. Without that, we won't be able to have a bigger share of private sector investment into the generation sector in South Africa. We will need clear, coordinated effort from government and Eskom to invest into transmission and distribution infrastructure to allow that. Beyond adding megawatts to the grid, what needs to be in place? Transmission, distribution, storage, or other infrastructure for projects like this to have their full impact? So the single biggest factor that needs to be in place for generation investments in South Africa generally is for the electrical grid, the transmission, the distribution infrastructure to have increased investment, which will allow for greater renewables penetration, both in terms of connecting projects, but then also ensuring that projects are able to deliver the maximum amount of energy that they're able to generate so that they're not going to be curtailed because the electrical grid is insufficient. That would be the single biggest thing that's required in order to maximize what these projects can do. For large companies buying this electricity, how does securing renewable power affect their costs, operations, and long-term planning? So I would say that for large companies, buying renewable electricity directly from a private producer usually has all positives. The first, most important, is that renewables are typically cheaper than the corresponding tariffs or energy tariffs that you would get from Eskom. So those large consumers are able to generate a saving, and that drives a lot of our investment case into the project and a lot of the case for parties to buy from us. The second point is that typically, because we have long-term offtake from private consumers, we are able to ensure that the project has fixed escalation. So we don't have fuel costs because we're using renewables. It means that most of our costs are upfront, they're capital costs. It means we can then have fixed escalation or escalation tied to CPI. That makes for much better planning if you are a large industrial. You know with a high degree of certainty
that a proportion of your electricity costs are going to increase by

0: either a known percentage or a controllable percentage in the case of CPI every year, which allows for much better planning than having an uncertain increase in tariffs that you might be getting from NERSA and associated ESCOM tariffs. The other key benefit, of course, is that because this is clean power, renewable power, there is an emissions reduction associated with the consumption, which is a very, very important consideration for parties, miners, industrials, the like, who are facing carbon taxation, especially on their exports. Could greater private investment eventually change the relationship between businesses, independent power producers, and ESCOM? Arguably, I would say it already is changing that relationship. Allowing customers to choose suppliers is clearly a social good, which allows parties to select for price the type of electricity they want to give them certainty around planning. Those are clearly very good things. On the other hand, this also puts a lot of pressure on ESCOM and their critical operations, because they now have to compete for customers, and especially the highly creditworthy customers, industrial customers. So there is something that we need to resolve there. That relationship is already shifting. Changing that is going to require that we have very clear policy direction from government and very clear buy-in to that policy that's been formulated, and then some very, very deft politicking around that. Looking beyond Lionthorn, what would need to happen for South Africa to attract significantly more private investment to new electricity generation? So from my point of view, two things would need to happen to attract more private investment to electricity generation. The first is obviously we need underlying investment in the electrical grid, both at a transmission, high voltage, and distribution, medium and lower voltage level. That would allow for more generation to be absorbed by the system. At the moment, we have a problem where we cannot absorb all of the generation that might be available from a project point of view because the grid lacks capacity. There are plans to change that. ESCOM is significantly increasing its expectation or expected investment into the grid. That's obviously a positive. The other thing that would massively increase appetite for the sector, interest in the sector, and ability to fund projects and produce projects would be for us to implement the short-term wholesale electricity market, which has been in planning for some time. Allowing that and implementing that would allow private sellers to sell directly into a marketplace on a short-term basis without necessarily having a long-term off-taker. That would give you more certainty about being able to sell your power under all circumstances, and it would be a major game changer for the industry.
1: Well, thank you to John Taylor. That was head of Yellow Door Energy South Africa. And as he had indicated, there is a key shift already happening, and the key shifts being opening to the market, relaxed licensing on renewable energy generation, and most certainly commenting that it is required that a clear, coordinated effort be made from government and ESCOM. And with this increased investment, particularly because renewables are cheaper, of course, we'll be able to select our price, and competition to some degree is healthy. 4 minutes after 4 a.m. and coming up for this quantum hour, we have Pandile Ndumande on standby to talk about the power of perspectives. It's all in the mix, and we'll unpack that for you. 0614 104 107 is where you connect on WhatsApp.
2: 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But is it music? And if artificial intelligence helps create the song, who's the artist? 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Your voice matters. SFM asks, AI and the future of music. Human creativity, artificial intelligence. Where do you stand? SFM, still leading the conversations that move us.
1: Brand South Africa will be hosting the Nation Brand Forum 2026 today, Thursday, at the Houghton Hotel in Johannesburg under the theme One Vision, One Brand, One Country. 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Tune into the Full Circle between 1 and 3 p.m. today, the 8th of October, to join in on the conversation. This message is brought to you by Brand South Africa, inspiring new ways.
2: Quantum Shift where today's talk meets real life.
1: And in real life, the truth is, we all look at things differently, don't we? We understand things differently, and that is all within the lens of our perspective. Perspective certainly can change the way we experience the very exact same situation. Two people can face the same setback, losing a job, being rejected, for example, or dealing with financial pressure, navigating difficult relationships, or simply having a bad day, right? The list goes on and on. And these two people can walk away with completely different interpretations of what happened. One may see failure while another sees information, possibly a lesson or a reason to change direction. But there is also a danger in oversimplifying the idea of perspective. Telling somebody to just change your mindset, right, can quite honestly feel quite dismissive when you know that person is dealing with very real circumstances. Perspective does not make financial pressure disappear, doesn't create jobs. Well, to some degree, it doesn't actually fix broken relationships or remove difficult realities. Your reality still exists in time. But what changing perspective can do is help us understand how we process those realities and what we choose to do next. For South Africans, where everyday conversations can be dominated by, as we do, the cost of living, uncertainty, work pressures, social problems, and of course, the personal responsibilities we carry. We need to consider how much power does perspective really have. So, standing by to talk to us, Pindile, just hold the line. The conversation this morning then is looking at the difference between accepting reality and becoming consumed by it. How our interpretation of events influences our decisions, and whether perspectives can be deliberately changed. So our bigger question this morning is, can changing the way we look at a situation genuinely change the way we live through it without pretending that our situation itself isn't difficult? Looking forward to this conversation. There's a lot to unpack. And of course, NLP life coach, practitioner, personal development coach, and pastor Pindile Ndumande joins us, as she does on Thursdays, for this conversation. Pindi, a very good morning to you. Are you well? Welcome.
3: Good morning, Angela. I'm very well, and I trust you are, and our SAFM family.
1: Certainly. Certainly. So, all right. So, the power of perspective. Like I've often said many times on this show, and you know, I've dived deep into the concept of perspective and changing the way we think, that when the way you look at things, if you change the way you look at things, there it is, the things you look at change, right? But there's a long journey, and I think there's a lot of disconnectedness between truly understanding what we mean by the power of perspective and what we're talking about, and how much that way, how we can interpret a situation that of influence very differently. So talk to us about the power of perspective.
3: Well, I love how you introduced the topic. I could actually drop the core because you've summed it up so incredibly well. But I will elaborate further on such powerful points that you raised. And I just want to begin by saying there is power in perspective. And the truth of the matter is, it's such a journey from your own personal interpretation and to the reality of the situation. And that's where perspective comes into play. And it is powerful because how you view the situation at hand, how you interpret the situation at hand, honestly influences the end result. It influences how you are going to deal with that particular situation, individual, space, or environment. It will influence your behavior, conduct, emotions, attitude, and everything involved. So it's very, very, very important. And perspective is the defining line or the distinguishing line between any decision and whether you move forward negatively or positively. And so it's important that we take into consideration this great power that is in our mind. But anything that is in the mind has a process. Anything in the mind is so difficult, you know, for us to deal with, especially because perspective, just in short, is basically the particular way that, you know, you view, understand, or think about something. So let's take that in a bit. So it's a particular way that you view something. You view something, you understand it, and you think about it. But here is the catch, or the disclaimer. It's based on your personal experiences, beliefs, and position. It's all in your mind. It's all in your mind. And one could say, can you differentiate or distinguish between the reality of the situation and your perspective on the situation? And oftentimes, you know, our perspective of the situation does not necessarily align with the reality of the situation, right? Or else it depends on your filters, and the lens in which you see through will determine whether the reality of the situation aligns with your perspective. So another very important element to this, I think you mentioned it in your opening, is the lens in which we see things. That is the perspective. It's a lens in which we view. It's the lens in which we understand. It's the lens in which we think about certain things based on our own personal experiences, our beliefs, and our positions. Be cognizant of the fact that this can also be interpreted or defined as well as then having filters. So when you are seeing things through a certain lens, you are seeing them through certain filters. And a very simple example that I'm sure we've heard the story a million and one times. I think I heard this when I was probably in primary school about 20 years ago. And it is the concept on the glass. There's a glass of water, and this is simplifying it. I put a glass of water in front of Angela and Pindile, and that's all it is, a glass with water inside. Or somebody says, we are in a meeting, please bring me a glass of water, and we are going to share the water, and it's in front of us. The reality of the situation is that there is a glass of water in front of us. That's it, full stop. That is the situation. We've kept it, and that's it. Sealed and done. Now, perspective comes in when there's a glass of water in front of us, and Angel looks at it and says, I need to share this glass of water with Pingile, but you know what is the probability of us sharing this water? And then Pingile would look at the water and ask the same question, and I would say, oh, but this water is half empty, and I don't think that it's enough. And then Angela might look at it and say, this is actually enough for the two of us, though it's half full, because Pindile has this amount of liters or milliliters, and I will have X amount of milliliters, and it's fine because we had water 2 hours ago, or we'll have another beverage after this. That on its own is perspective. It happens in the mind. It's the way you think. It's the way you process things. It's the way you're programmed. It's the pattern in your mind and how it's developed over the years. But remember, the underlying factor here, or rather the gist of it, is that there's water in front of both of us. So your perspective is entirely upon how you view things, how you process things. Now, the issue is that oftentimes we've always pointed out the fact that perspective becomes negative when you see the glass half empty, and it becomes positive when you see it half full. And the reason why that is so important, it will then, as mentioned earlier, it will be the defining fact on how you decide to deal with that water that is in front of you. And that perspective then becomes everything in every situation.
1: Well, I'm very glad you didn't drop the call, because ultimately you always give us a deep clarity into our discussion, Pindile. And thank you for that foundation. I mean, ultimately we've had different conversations that lead into this as well. You know, we've spoken about the importance of our structures of belief being formed fundamentally in the subconscious and resting there, that informs then our filters. And it's important to perhaps understand that through this lens we view things through, as you had indicated, the AKA the filters that have been inculcated as we've grown into the being that we are, fundamentally give us different perspectives that can be different from somebody else. But in this comparison, in this world of differences, we need to understand perhaps the balance between that and how then you also explain that defines how we react and preferably how we respond to situations. It is life defining. So for example, let's sit with this, you know, this concept of understanding that our mindsets can be changed, and that mindset is key and aligned into understanding ourselves deeper, what our belief systems are, what our filters are. And only with that understanding, I believe, can we then, change it up. You get people saying, just change your mindset. But as we both have indicated before and know, that it is a process, right? I don't want to necessarily say it's not that easy, but it is more complex. But the gist of it is simple if you understand the crux. So when we talk about changing one's mindset without being dismissive of the reality that people are facing around them, you know, genuine financial, family, work pressures that we all see in our realities, what are we talking about? Because many times there is a disconnect from this concept of framework of understanding the way we think, how that filters into life, from understanding that the disconnection could be that we can change our reality. You know, when we talk about concepts of perspective, we're actually talking about the changing of our reality. And sometimes that in itself certainly takes some time. Also, before we get into this, I think we're going to take a quick break. And I would like to invite any listener to connect with us on WhatsApp quickly, 0614104107. If you have a question about the changing of perspectives, or you've experienced some difficulty in changing your reality or understanding how you can move into responding more positively in your life. We're back with Pandile after this quick break.
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4: 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Africa is attracted to thieves. Africa is attracted to men and women who cannot serve it. Isn't it a paradox that Africa is known as the poorest continent in the world, and yet our presidents and politicians are amongst the richest in the world?
2: The National Briefing on SAFM. 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
1: We're in conversation with Pandile Ndumande with regards to the power of perspective. So, Pandile, giving it over to you, a lot, you know, fitted into one construct, but very simply, changing our perspective, the filters, and how we can truly understand this adjustment in reality.
3: You know, Angela, one of the things that I will say to start off with is, let's give so much meat and context to this concept, then it will be easy for us to jump into the process, because we will have the tools and the resources. The deeper you understand the why you are doing something, the easier it is for you to remove it from your path. And so it's critical that we have such a deep understanding of this. And one thing that I will say is that just always remember that perspective is your personal interpretation of the actual event that is taking place. That if we can grasp that statement in its simplicity, it will be easy for us to deal with this complex matter of changing perspective. And as you've mentioned, it can't be an easy thing. It's definitely not a walk in a park. If it was a walk in a park, I suppose we wouldn't be having this conversation. So your interpretation of the situation is what the perspective is. How do you interpret things? And as mentioned, it's always influenced by the subconscious mind that was fed by your past experiences and the patterns that the brain has formed, and even possible traumas are the ones that shape how you look at certain situations. They either distort your lens or they clear your lens, but everything really happens in you. So it's definitely your interpretation of something. And that basically also means that when we interpret things, we don't react to the event itself, but we react to what the event means. In right. other words, let's narrow it just a bit to relationships. Mm-hmm. You know, your partner doesn't call you. They didn't call you, didn't text you. That is the event. Full stop. But your interpretation could be, one could say, he's busy. And another interpretation of somebody based on their filters, their pain, their hurt, their past experiences might interpret it as, he doesn't love me, or I'm not that important to him, therefore he doesn't see the need to call me, right? And of course, we're not excusing the people that are deliberately ignoring you or deliberately avoiding the responsibility of giving you the bare minimum, right? We are not excusing that.
1: Absolutely.
3: But we're saying there are those that honestly, they are actually busy, but you know, you, of course, 10 seconds, right? We're not going to go through this. 10 seconds, hi, love, and I'm just in a meeting, I'll call you later. That is still acceptable. Assuming a person hasn't, or rather they are deliberately ignoring you. The truth is, we don't know at that point. We just know that they didn't call you in the last hour. But your interpretation could be they don't care. So it's very important that we understand that when we catch ourselves out interpreting certain events, you know, through certain filters, that's when we will have the power back to able to change our perspective. And at times, even though an individual deliberately ignored you because they deliberately know what they're doing and they don't like you, that is okay. But if you still have a chance to interpret it differently, it gives you a chance to emotionally deal with it better. And you are, it's easier for you than even though you find out the truth, you know, the fact that they actually didn't want to call you, but you've handled it better because you've decided to sharpen your perspective a bit, or rather cleanse your distorted lens about the situation. It helps you. Again, Angela, everything that we do in life is not for the next individual, it's for us.
1: Right.
3: When you decide to lessen the load of what somebody's doing to you, whether it may be forgiving them, looking at things differently, you know, absorbing them differently emotionally, at the end of the day, it's going to assist you. So we need to go through that process of understanding. Now, changing the mind is not an easy thing.
1: Right.
3: Again, if it was, we wouldn't be having this conversation.
1: Sure.
3: Because these lenses and filters that are embedded in our minds have been there possibly for decades, 5 years, it could be a couple of months. So it's not easy to over the night or after this conversation, you know, everything just changes. But the power of such conversation is that then you change the direction, because remember, you're moving in a certain direction, but when you are aware of something, you change direction. And one step at a time is progress, right? It's never about perfection, it's about the progress we make.
1: Absolutely.
3: So it's not that easy to change your mind, and changing your mind oftentimes is you know, in conjunction with being positive about something, or thinking positively, or having a positive perspective. So now we're no longer looking at the glass in front of us as half full, as half empty, but as half full.
1: Right.
3: But thinking positively alone cannot eliminate the real problem. It doesn't eliminate the real problem to whatever situation you may have. However, it affords you an opportunity to find alternatives, find opportunities in fixing or dealing with the situation. But the second your perspective is on the negative scale, it closes off probability and possibility to deal with the situation, to come out of the situation, or to handle yourself better and behavior, etc., right? And so that's why we need to really work hard on being more on the positive scale, and that assists us in changing our mind. Another thing, you know, in terms of changing your mind,
1: right,
3: is that you need to emotional validation is very important, meaning we cannot take away your experience.
1: Right.
3: We cannot take away how your experiences have shaped you, distorted you, how they have created those lenses, even if it's not distortion, but how they've created the lens and the filters. We can't take that away from you, because it's in 99.99% of the time it's attached to emotional experiences. So we can't take that away. We're not going to eliminate how much that experience has caused you to think a certain way. So we will, your emotions about the situation in front of you is validated. We understand why. You look at a partner that doesn't message you in 24 hours as abandonment, because you have, that has happened to you in three other relationships, and your father left when you're 5 years old. We validate that. We cannot take that away from you. What we are simply saying in this situation is that learn to clear that lens for your own sake, because it could be 24 hours and the situation really looks quite bad, and it does, it looks similar to what has happened to you, but perhaps the person is lying somewhere in hospital and they don't have a phone, and yet you're sitting in that 24 hours beating yourself up, unblocking them, blocking them, calling them 100 times, removing their pictures from your profile and all those things, and yet somebody's just lying in hospital and they don't have access to their phone.
1: Right.
3: And I know I'm just giving a very simple example, but
1: but it's a reality that it can be so different. And we don't even know what's happening.
3: 100%, you know, 100%. And so what we're doing here, we're not validating how wrong somebody has hurt you or is hurting you, whether at work, whether it's in the business, or whatever the case may be. All we are saying is that protect your personal space, protect your own camp, be in the safe cocoon in you, such that, you know, your perspective on matters doesn't fail you. And that's what I'm just saying. Don't allow your filters, your lenses, and your perspective fail you and cause you to be emotionally imbalanced and taking action before you have the full view of the situation. So that also helps in the mindset change, but it's not just such a simple thing, right?
1: Mm-hmm.
3: And another thing that we need to know about changing the mind or undergoing that process is that you may not control everything that's happening around you, but you can work on how you interpret the things and how you respond and what you do next. And that's where the power lies in changing your mind. You can't control what's around you, but you can control what's in you. And the biggest enemy that can bring you down is not all these people that are hurting you and all these situations that appear to be against you. The greatest enemy is yourself. And so when you are in a process of changing your mind because you want to change your perspective, always remember that it's about you. It's never about the next individual.
1: I love that. Okay. And I just want to like touch base on a few elements that you've brought into context for us. Firstly, there is certainly value in our experiences, and we don't want to dismiss these experiences, because that is part of the journey. Also reinstating, reinforcing the indications that you'd indicated, that it is not easy to change the mind. It is a process, a journey, because there's a lot over years that have been impressed into the subconscious. But more importantly, I'd like to just add to the mix that it certainly is worth it. That's where the idea of expansion, and when I say expansion, expansive thinking, of thinking and seeing different perspectives, has value through your experiences. And yes, there's work to do, but it's absolutely worth it. With that said, picking up from your indications on what we think then informs, you know, our how we react versus how we respond, I'd like to just, and I know you know this, Pendile, but just inject into that the baseline of understanding the fragments of who we are, is that what we think informs how we feel, and how we feel then informs how we respond and react, because this combination fuels the energetic response or reaction we put out into the world. And so if one has quite a perspective that is constrictive because or negative, you will seem to be repeating these cycles and experiences in life, because it is filtered through what you feel you deserve or that is repetitive in your life. With that said too, You know, this idea of changing perspective being a journey and a process. The first point of departure being that perspective that it is possible, and that in this journey, it's not all about just being positive. You know, it's not about greenwashing, because you can try and the understanding of being positive, and that greenwashing perhaps for a minute tries to relay a message through brain waves that everything's okay. But the feedback system will confirm to you that the reality is showcasing something different. So it's more integrative. And with that, the question then being, when we say the perspective is about seeing the positive or seeing things differently, more importantly, it's truly about distinguishing then, how do we distinguish between healthy perspective and that evolution of that healthy perspective from simply putting out a positive spin on something that is genuinely bad? Because we need to recognize the reality within in front of us, have that sensitivity and empathy toward the people going through that, but walk with, embody to some degree an expansive way of thinking and seeing different perspectives, because that way we will be able to respond more freely and then not be in control and so be have access to different opportunities of pathways of different ways of dealing with situations, right? I know I always have a mouthful, but I hand the baton to you, Pindi. How do we make this healthy?
3: Angela, that's important point to start off with, is that perspective is not about pretending that life is easier than it is.
1: Yeah,
3: you know,
1: exactly.
3: Let's highlight that. But really, it's about learning to see the situation clearly enough that the situation does not make every decision for you, right? Mm-hmm. Again, you cannot choose what happens, but you can learn to examine the meaning you attach to it. Mm-hmm. And I'm going to continue to re-emphasize it, that you need to focus on the meaning you place on the event, and you know the interpretation thereof. Let me give another example so that I can try and sum up what you've just mentioned now.
1: Sure.
3: And I'm going to shift away from relationships now, and let's just look at life in generally.
1: Right.
3: In general, there was a man who was and please excuse me, I'm not in any way crushing anybody. So he was an alcoholic.
1: Yeah.
3: Drank a lot, and because as a result, rather, it infiltrated in so many areas of his life. At one point, he lost his job, his family. You know, things were breaking down, and he was ill, and it was just so the dependency on alcohol, and also him being so fixed in that ruined areas of his lives. Now, this man had two sons. And, you know, the two sons grew up, and the other one became a medical doctor, was successful, had a wonderful family, wife and children, traveled, you know, lived what, in inverted commas, the American dream, you know, and everything else. And the other one, you know, became a drunkard, no family, he didn't finish school, he was just, you know, and nothing wrong with blue-collar jobs, but had a blue-collar job, and, you know, didn't have enough money, couldn't buy a house, and, you know, life was just terrible. He became addicted to alcohol, and it was just a terrible, terrible cycle around his life. And these two brothers were brought into one room, grew up the same, slept in the same bed, same parents, same dysfunction, same pain, same childhood trauma, experienced everything exactly the same. And the question was, why did you end up the way that you ended up? And the one brother, who was a doctor and had everything together, said, because of my father. They asked the other one, who was a drunkard, life is a mess, and they said, why did you end up the way you ended up? And he answered, and he said, because of my father.
1: Absolutely.
3: The father is the event, but the interpretation was different. Now the question was, elaborate. And the other one said, I looked at my father and I said to myself, I never ever want to end up like this. I don't want to be a drunkard. I'm not going to lose my family. I'm going to finish school. I don't want to be. And so his father's state was a motivation for him to have a different perspective in life, look at things differently and do things differently. The other brother answered the same and said, I looked at my father and I said, well, this is the only representation I have of a man, this is the only references I have as a man, then this is perfectly fine. And he basically repeated his father's ways.
1: Mm.
3: And I found this story so profound because it shows that we could be in the same room and yet derive different lessons from the same situation and decide to either they work against us or they work for us.
1: Mm.
3: So it's important how you decide to anchor your filters or how you decide to, you know, to clear your filters, that is it going to work against you or is it going to work for you? And again, this is not an easy process. Just quickly, I want to talk about the different psychological perspectives. I'm just going to name them, you know, the titles and not get much into them. You know, we have what we call cognitive perspective, which is what am I thinking? Know what you're thinking. That's the cognitive perspective. In other words, there you're going to focus on your thoughts, your beliefs, your assumptions. And Angela, what this topic is also telling us is that you need to know yourself. You genuinely need to know yourself and know how you interpret things, how you think, your beliefs, your experiences, how they've shaped you. Secondly, it's the behavioral perspective. What am I doing, right? And this looks at how we behave and, you know, how our behaviors are learned and are reinforced. The third one is the emotional perspective. What am I feeling,
1: right?
3: So, you know, what are you thinking? What are you doing? What are you feeling?
1: Mm.
3: And the fourth one is the trauma or attachment perspective, and this is what your past experiences, or rather what past experiences influencing me, and these are the questions that you have to be asking yourself, because now we're in a process, these are tools, we're getting in a space where we're changing our mind. You know, what past experiences are influencing the way that you do? Explore those previous experiences, you know, and how they've shaped you in the present day interpretation of things. That's very, very important.
1: Right.
3: Another one is developmental perspective, right? Where did I learn to see life this way? At what point? At what point did I see, you know, that every friend that's a girl is sneaky and they're backstab? At what point, you know, and if you can trace back that event, you're able to actually also heal from that, because at times in order for us to change our perspective, we actually have to go through a route of healing, you know, and right. The second we heal and we redefine that pain and redefine that experience, that process on its own is going to change our filters, it's going to change our perspective. So we are responsible to go through that journey so that we reposition ourselves better.
1: I love that you've said that, going back to that moment where that perspective to some degree has been formed. And perhaps the question then would be from a listener or somebody listening thinking, what do you mean go back to that moment? Truly in that silence, in the domain of getting to know yourself, which is a journey in itself. You cannot fully only know yourself in one capacity, but it is within that ability to honor the fact that you have the capability to recognize in stillness what you're feeling, when that idea had a formation in your life, and that we have the absolute freedom to rewrite to some degree, to rewrite how we feel, think about situations, the events, and change it up to think differently. And that freedom is set within, I would say, our DNA, and that's the freedom of choice. Thank you for clearly unpacking the ability to look at things differently, the ability to understand that we do have power in perspective, and that we have permission to change it, should we not be happy with the way we're seeing it. I suppose it starts with recognizing that we have that power first, Pindi. Pindile, until next week, our time is up for this week. How can people connect with you? And certainly if there's anything coming up this October month that you'd like people to know about us, do share that with us too.
3: Thanks a lot, Angela. They can contact me on info@pindilendimande.co.za, and I'm available on all social media platforms as Pindile Ndimande. We have an event somewhere in Sandton. It's a celebration of organization that was started, and I'll be one of the speakers there. But also, just in closing, one of the things that I will say is that life gives you feedback on areas that you have to improve. Always listen when life gives advice on where you should fix, and that will always be your starting point.
1: Absolutely. Received. Have a gorgeous day and a good weekend. We'll connect again next week. Thank you, Pindile.
3: Blessings, madam, and thank you.
1: Likewise, likewise. Right, it is 4:40, meaning 20 minutes before 5 a.m. you'll have the first news of the day. But yesterday we wanted to unpack a conversation with regards to assisting informal businesses grow, particularly financially. So we are ready to have that conversation with Public Relations and Communications Manager at Mukuru, Tukozizi Dube.
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1: All right, let's get into it. It is an important conversation. It began yesterday, but we formalized it today. South Africa's informal economy is a major source of income and employment, but many of the people working in it remain outside of the formal financial system. Say, for example, a street vendor, informal trader, or small business owner may have regular customers and make money every single day, but it's a cash flow, yet struggling to access formal banking and then credits to grow. Statistics South Africa estimates that around 3.6 million people work in the informal sector, accounting for approximately 21.4% of all jobs. And for many of these businesses, cash remains central to how they operate. While that may work for day-to-day trading, for example, it can become a problem when an entrepreneur, a business person, wants to grow and needs financing, say, for example, for stock, equipment, a vehicle, or additional, you know, employees. Mukuru and Bank Zero have partnered to address part of this gap, with more than 500,000 Mukuru customers being onboarded onto the Bank Zero platform. The understanding is that, you know, this partnership will raise the broader question about financial inclusion. For example, can bringing people out of cash economy and into a formal banking idea actually change the ability to build, finance, and grow their business? So within this conversation, we certainly are going to explore all the fundamentals of this transition. And to talk to us about this, we have Public Relations and Communications Manager at Mukuru, Tukozizi Dube. Tukozizi, thank you for waking up so early and joining us before the sun gets up. Good to have you on board. Good morning.
5: Good morning, and good morning to the listeners.
1: Now, let's start with the basics. If you are an informal trader who has always operated mainly in cash, what difference does having access to formal banking actually make to your business?
5: Look, I think we're all familiar with cash. You know, it's immediate. It's we all understand it.
1: Cash is king. Sure.
5: Absolutely. I think for a business owner, I think cash creates some sort of challenges. I mean, just last week I was speaking to a business person, one of the African countries who supplies fuel to service stations, and he tells me he lost $27,000. That's close to 450,000 rands, you know. So for a business owner, losing that kind of money can have serious consequences. Yes, cash is convenient, but holding and moving it in large amounts also carries a lot of risk. And I think you've got to find ways to store it securely, you know, because carrying it then exposes you to theft and payments usually require you to be present, to be physically present. And I think for the informal trader now, when you then go the digital route, it gives you in more ways to receive, to make payments, makes it easy for you, reduces a lot of reliance on cash and helps you reach customers beyond your immediate area. I mean, you are now able to then purchase something that is in America, you know, digitally. So, I think that's how I'd look at it.
1: Look, most certainly. Ideally, this transition into a digital economy and understanding how that can increase access to developing your business, growing your business is key. But why do you think, and I use this word loosely, why do you think it's been difficult or maybe where there's resistance from informal businesses to actually access traditional banking and credit in the first place? I mean, is this move more traditional and cultural, or do you think it's simply a lack of understanding the value of the proposition of digital economy and a digital business?
5: Look, I think there's quite a number of common barriers. I think for me, obviously, the first one is the physical access aspect. Mm. And then I think the other very big one is documentation.
1: Right, of course.
5: So for a financial services provider, financial services providers are not always present in the communities that need them, you know. So you go to deep rural KZN, is someone going to get a financial services provider within their reach? Not always, you know. Secondly, I do feel the issue of documentation, becomes a bit tricky because they may not readily have proof of address. And for you to be able to access credit credit or even banking facilities, you've got to show this is where I live, you know.
1: Absolutely.
5: And also some sort of track record in terms of how you spend, how you make money. There's got to be that track record for there to be trust, you know, for example, a bank. So there's quite a number of barriers that one would look at, and I think the digital channels are cut some of those barriers.
1: Look, absolutely, and perhaps there's a deeper understanding or resistance to this idea of formalization of the informal trader. Do you think there's enough knowledge at the ground of understanding, you know, the services and the value of traditional banking, essentially, for an informal trader? And ultimately, when it comes to the necessity of documentation and how that then can account for growth in your business with regards to having that trackable transactional flow of money in your bank account, to think of ways to expand. Do you think there's a way of, how do we mend this gap? What's being done with regards to education and definitely the support of documentation for the formalization of informal traders?
5: It's quite an interesting question. I mean, gets me thinking of a spaza shop owner in Soshanguve. I mean, for years, customers have been coming, they pay in cash, they get this cash. But before they even think of banking this cash, they need to go and restock. You know, so they take the same cash, they go and so it becomes a constant cycle. You know, the cash comes in, the cash, you know, goes out. They could be doing very well, you know, from a business point of view. And then obviously there's their needs, you know, family needs from that same cash. They need to you know, pay fees and do all manner of things. So they could be doing very well. But there's very little of that activity that appears on a bank statement, you know, when the owner has to apply for a loan, they'll definitely struggle to show that what their business earns and whether they can afford repayments. yes, the business is active, but the transactions are very much invisible to a bank, for instance. So I think those are the challenges. But I suppose it takes a bit of education to make them understand the importance of you know, being able to. Yes, it's good to have that handwritten receipt book, you know, but those records are not sufficient for a financial institution to actually, you know, give them a loan. So I think it would take a lot of education and you know, over time.
1: So absolutely, and I, as I understand it, there's a lot of work being done with this new partnership that Mukuru has formed in onboarding over 500,000 onto the Bank Zero platform. Detail this a bit, the partnership. Tell us a bit about the partnership and how it then certainly will give customers greater access to formal banking services and what future customers need to know about.
5: Look, I think the value, you know, lies in what the customer can do with the new offering. Mukuru is a prepaid card that already exists, where one can actually, you know, receive payments, you know, you can buy your airtime, buy data, you can pay your DSTV, you can shop online, but there was a sense that customers wanted more functionality, you know. So with the partnership with Bank Zero and the new account and card, customers are now able to make EFTs to other South African banks and receive real time incoming payments. Then I think the big thing also is the monthly spending limit that has been increased from 25,000 rands to 150,000 rands, which makes it more useful for customers with greater transaction needs. But I think also the other important thing is that Mukuru speaks to customers in their communities and through you know, other channels to just understand what they need. You are now able to do your transaction on WhatsApp, you know.
1: Right.
5: So I think that's meaningful inclusion. I mean, it's services that people use every day at a cost that they can afford, I think, which is very important. I think the cost aspect is very, very important, but also wherever you are, whatever, you know, phone you have, you're still able to do a transaction. Could be a USSD, could be, you know, via WhatsApp.
1: So cost, absolutely, and trust is important. I mean, you've referred to an ideal of understanding what inclusion predominantly means. So what needs to change then, would you say, in the banking sector to actually convince people who have traditionally relied on cash that for formal banking, and that formal banking is accessible? I mean, a lot of communities, individuals still rely on Stokvel, which is a fantastic framework, but in many ways can eliminate the banking setup. So talk to us about the importance of trust and cost and what you would like to share as a message to making this process affordable and worth using, essentially.
5: Look, I think you know, someone that's relied on cash for years needs to understand how the account will help them and feel comfortable using it. I think it's, you know, there's got to be that trust. And I think that is why that physical support element also makes sense. I think besides just, you know, the digital aspect, there's also the physical aspect as well, that someone can actually go and speak to a Mukuru agent, you know, go to an office and speak to someone, ask questions and get help. You still have, you know, a certain group of people that want to get that physical interaction. And so the combination of both, I think, is very important for me, because it then sort of addresses it actually comes to you where you are. You know, if you are someone that wants the physical interaction, if you're someone that's on WhatsApp, like our generation, we are on WhatsApp, you're still able to do your transaction. But I think most importantly, I think the cost element over time, when you then realize what what the cost, what the you know, the lower cost that we speak of. I think it sort of, you know, builds trust, and ultimately that trust will grow, and with people understanding the reliability and you know, usefulness of the services that Mukuru offers.
1: And certainly that trust being a journey, because with what you've indicated, you know, building the trust to reliability, ultimately that would extend in having sound advice when it comes to understanding perhaps the distinction between being banked and actually being creditworthy, and that there's a lot still to happen along the line before an informal business, for example, would consider growing through qualifying for finance, right?
5: Yeah,
1: at the ground level, as we finish off, ultimately, what is it people need to know firsthand so that they can get in on the information? Is there a platform that people can access information at this stage to consider getting onto Mukuru? And more importantly, how will Mukuru be measuring this partnership, and how it's made a real difference?

0: Yeah, I'm to call Zizi Dube. If somebody would like to connect with you, how would they do so?
1: They can find information on Mukuru's website, which is www.mukuru.com.
0: 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As public relations and communications manager, I'm sure you're clear with communicating. There's a lot on your plate. Go have a gorgeous day. Thank you for your time this morning.
1: Thank you.
0: All right, and of course, Zizi Dube right there. It's leading into 5 a.m., so about 2 minutes or so. You know, it's amazing what can happen in 2 minutes. It's like this. You wake up, you're thinking, is it a coffee? Is it a rooibos this morning? What do I need? You're kind of trying to feel what you need into your body. And then the thought hits that, okay, it's a Thursday. I've got this to do. And so your mind takes over. It's like a radio channel. It starts switching dial to different thoughts, different things you need to do. And there's a moment where you get to decide whether how you feel about the day ahead and all the things you need to do. You get to decide and how you feel in accordance to what you're feeling in your body right now. You could be quite tired and feel that you're not ready for the day. And even in that reality, with that cognizance of how you feel, you could change it up. You could think, all right, I'll have the rooibos this afternoon. I'm going to have a cup of coffee right now because I need that physical boost, that chemical boost within me, because I want to accomplish, even in small parts, what I've set out to today. That in itself could change the whole trajectory of your day. The other side of that coin would be, coffee or not, rooibos or not, I simply don't feel like I have enough within me to face that day. There's never a wrong or right to it, but it is in a simple decision, in changing it up and thinking, you know what, I think just maybe I can go get it. And then the day starts looking at you. You might see a smile, the day smiling back. You might see a wink. And you know what? Things can change up just like that. So I invite you this morning, as you wake up and of the pressures around you, understanding the heaviness of the week, that you're close to the end of the week and that there's time for restoration coming up. And that just maybe, you have a realization that you don't need to control the day ahead. That just one step at a time can make a significant difference in where you walk and your trajectory, just maybe. And that's as simple as it is, one moment at a time. Do you see it? Do you see Thursday? Do you see it looking back at you? Well, go grab it. Thanks to Amanda and Salma on production. It is 5 a.m. Stay with SAFM, safm.co.za for podcast catch up. And of course, you've got all the digits that you need to connect in and share your opinion. It's news time, and Musa has it. Go get your day.

0: In our top stories, fatal KZN taxi crash claims 10 lives and police search for pastor after baby found dead in Hennops River. Good morning. The KwaZulu-Natal Department of Transport says preliminary reports indicate that 10 people have died in a minibus taxi crash along the M3385 road in Cattle Ridge, west of Durban. It's alleged that the taxi lost control and collided with a tree. KwaZulu-Natal Department of Transport spokesperson Ndabezinhle Sibiya.
1: Unfortunately, 10 people have died in that horrific accident. We are extending our deepest condolences to the families of the victims. The MEC has, moved very swiftly, assigning a team from, the RTI as well as the road safety to be closer to the situation.
0: Please note that the following story contains graphic details which could upset sensitive listeners, including children. Police are searching for a pastor following the alleged rape of a 43-year-old mother and the murder of a 4-month-old baby in the Hennops River near the R511 outside of Diepsloot in Gauteng. Police say the baby's mother had gone to the area with the pastor and his wife to perform a ritual. The baby was

0: left with the pastor's wife. The mother was allegedly raped and tied up before the pastor and his wife fled the scene with the baby. Gauteng police spokesperson Dimakatso Nebuhulwi says the baby was found buried in a shallow grave.
1: A multidisciplinary team comprising crime scene management, search and rescue, general detectives, FCS detectives, as well as drone operators were immediately deployed to search for the missing infant and locate the pastor. The 24-year-old wife of the pastor was subsequently located and questioned by the police. She led the investigators to a shallow grave where the baby's body was found not far from the river.
0: And finally, government says it's urgently considering the implications of a recent constitutional court judgment affecting asylum seekers and provisions of the Refugees Act. The Interministerial Committee on Migration was scheduled to meet last night with relevant departments, legal experts and other stakeholders to determine a lawful and practical way forward. Minister Mamoloko Kubai has urged South Africans to remain calm and avoid speculation or misinformation. Recapping the top story, the KwaZulu-Natal Department of Transport says preliminary reports indicate that 10 people have died in a minibus taxi crash along the M3385 road in Cato Ridge, west of Durban. For SAFM News, I am Anne Musa.

0: And that brings the time now to 3 minutes past 5 o'clock. It is a Thursday, Shiloh's Day, the 8th of October, 2026. Jumbo Africa. And a very warm welcome to First Take SA, the very first take of news and current affairs here at home and around the world. As we update you, what's happening in business, sports, traffic, and global headlines. Good morning, South Africa. I'm Elvis Preslin. Coming up this morning.
1: The department wishes to clarify that the proposed amendments do not create new employment rights for refugees or asylum seekers, nor do they remove existing immigration requirements or employment regulations applicable in the Republic of South Africa.
0: The Minister of the Department of Employment and Labour says that the proposed amendments to the Employment Services Act do not create new employment rights for refugees or asylum seekers, and that social media claims that refugees will no longer be regarded as foreign nationals are incorrect. And
2: we were unable to recruit the 5,500 that we had planned for, mainly because of the Matlala contract issue that was plaguing the department in terms of investigations.
0: SAPSTOP Brass told Parliament's Portfolio Committee on his briefing about the 2025-2026 annual report that the cancellation of the multi-million rand Medicare 24 Tshwane district contract has led to a deficit of police officers on the ground. And then there is the sports news with Janet.
3: Good morning. Bafana Bafana players are back in action in this weekend's MTN 8 final. Details in 20 minutes.
0: Now that's all coming up later, but in the meantime, you can engage with us on this number, 086-000-2032. That's the telephone line here in studio. The WhatsApp voice note on 082-692-3909. Keep them short, sweet, to the point, less than 40 seconds, and above all, you know what to do. Keep them clean. Post those comments on X. Use the hashtag, FirstTakeSA, hashtag SABC News underscore radio. Facebook page, First Take SA on SAFM. You like us there, you know what happens. It's a magical thing. SAFM.co.za, go to the First Take SA link. That's our website, and download all the interviews you might have missed and those stories that we produce for podcasting. It's a storm in a teacup, says the Interministerial Committee on Immigration. And it says that it's aware of the panic and the confusion following the recent Constitutional Court judgment on asylum seekers and the Refugee Act. The Con Court ruled that parts of the Refugee Act were unconstitutional and invalid. It found that any person seeking asylum cannot be denied access to the system for failing to provide the required documents. Now, the IMC, the Interministerial Committee, held an urgent meeting last night with the departments, legal experts and stakeholders to consider the implications. We'll be speaking to them a little bit later. But we want to know from you, what is this ruling that any person seeking asylum, whether they enter the country lawfully or not, cannot be denied access to the system? What does it mean to you? And what could be the impact on the country? You can let me know. This number, WhatsApp voice notes, 082-692-3909. Let's now take a look at your weather forecast for today. There is a fire danger warning. Extremely high fire danger conditions expected in places over the northeastern parts of the Northern Cape, as well as the Greater Taung local municipality in the northwest. In Pretoria today, it will be partly cloudy at 13 to 29 degrees. It's the same for Johannesburg at 11:25, 10:28 for Vereeniging. It will be cloudy with a chance of drizzle and fog patches in the morning, otherwise partly cloudy for Mbombela at 16 to 26 degrees. Polokwane, cloudy in the morning, otherwise cloudy at 15 to 25. It's a fine day in Mahikeng. Partly cloudy later at 15:31. It's the same for Vryburg at 15:33. Bloemfontein as well at 13 to 30 degrees. which will be fine and windy, by the way. The same for Kimberley, but partly cloudy in the afternoon at 14 to 33, as well as Upington at 14 to 35. It's a fine day in Cape Town with a moderate northwesterly wind at 12 to 20 degrees. George will be fine, cloudy in the evening with a light southwesterly at 9 to 20 degrees. Gqeberha will be fine, light and variable wind, southwesterly later at 12:23. Kokompo City the same, with a light northeasterly, moderate towards midday at 11:24. Durban partly cloudy, light moderate easterly wind to northeasterly, fresh in the afternoon at 18 to 26. Richards Bay partly cloudy, moderate northeasterly, fresh to strong in the afternoon at 19 to 29. Last but not least, Pietermaritzburg, morning fog patches, partly cloudy day at 11 to 30 degrees. That weather forecast brought to you by the South African Weather Service.
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0: Reports from Nigeria say the number of people killed by an attack by Boko Haram this week has risen to 28. Villagers in northeastern Borno State were shot dead by members of the group when they went searching for firewood. The BBC's Paul Moss reports.
5: They are the softest of soft targets. Villagers in rural Borno State know they risk coming under attack if they stray too far from their homes. Many, though, have no choice but to go in search of firewood and other essentials. And Thursday saw at least 28 pay a fatal price for their foraging, gunned down by Boko Haram. And this is just one of the armed groups operating in Nigeria's violent northeast. A local offshoot of Islamic State is also at large there, along with non-aligned bandits who also carry out mass kidnappings and murder.
0: The United Nations climate change chief, Simon Steele, has warned that rising temperatures are putting pregnant mothers and newborn babies at increasing risk. Now, he was speaking at the United Nations pre-COP talks in Fiji's Nadi ahead of next month's COP31 summit in Turkey. The BBC's Sophie Glass-Ryan reports.
6: The picture is clear and very disturbing, according to Simon Steele. Climate-driven extreme heat during pregnancy is increasingly linked to premature birth, stillbirth, low birth weight, and maternal complications. Mr. Steele calls pregnancy and birth the new fault line in the global climate crisis, and one which is potentially fatal. This year, around 33 countries reported their hottest July since records began.
0: The African Union Commission chairperson Mahmoud Ali Youssef says that the new Africa Credit Rating Agency will bring more African data, expertise and realities into the assessment of the continent's credit risk. Speaking at the agency's launch in Mauritius, Youssef says the initiative is aimed at strengthening Africa's financial sovereignty.
7: Let alone the significant debt servicing pressures facing our member countries. But let me reassure you that AFCRA is not intended to replace existing international rating agencies. Although we have a lot of grievances to address to them, but it will complement them, providing additional Africa-focused perspective. AFCRA will address information gaps through Africa data, African expertise, and African realities. This initiative is therefore fully aligned with Agenda 2063, self-reliance and financial sovereignty for the sake of African development.
0: Thing that's long overdue, Africa's very, very own Africa Credit Rating Agency. And that's how we come to an end of today's edition of International Matters.
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0: Brings the time now to 12 minutes past 5. As the country marks Breast Cancer Awareness Month, a new memoir titled I Choose Life has been launched. The book explores resilience, faith, motherhood and survival following a breast cancer journey. The author, Tebele Maketa, reflects on major life transitions, her corporate career, and lessons on courage and purpose. She spoke to Tracy Boomgaard about what the title means to her personally.
8: What inspired me to write Archie's Life is it was actually supposed to be a legacy document that I left behind for my daughter, so she knows who her mom is and who her grandparents are and just the type of people that she comes from. And the title is inspired by Deuteronomy 30 verse 19, where we are presented with blessings and curses, and we're encouraged to choose life so that we may live and that our children may live.
3: Your memoir touches on cancer, motherhood, faith, identity, and leadership. What was the most important story or lesson that you want readers to take away?
8: The important lesson I want readers to take away is that you may plan your life to go a certain way, but if it doesn't go in that way, then there's still joy in becoming someone else and someone new and learning what the lesson is from your new season. Just because what you planned is not working out the way it is doesn't necessarily mean that life is over.
3: October is Breast Cancer Awareness Month. How did your cancer journey change your perspective on life and the future?
8: I think we all have this idea that we are going to live forever. So my journey really just made me see the value of time, the time that I have currently with my child and my family, and also how I use my time. I think success for me was determined by meeting all the KPIs and climbing up the ladders, but now it's, are you sharing things that have impact on others, that change other people's lives?
3: Was there a particular moment during your treatment or your recovery that transformed the way you view yourself and the world?
8: Yes, there was. During the whole chemo, the first time, during the whole chemo, lumpectomy and radiation rounds, it's led me to believe that I am actually quite sturdier and stronger than I ever thought I was. And that through, it's not my strength, it's really just I can do all things through Christ who strengthens me. And that changed my view that, you know, you don't have to sweat the small stuff or worry about the small things that I used to worry about. I can look at the bigger picture and realize that I am actually quite a gritty person.
3: So now, writing a memoir often requires vulnerability. Was there anything particularly difficult about sharing your personal experiences?
8: Yes, there was. I think that the difficult part was sharing about the disillusion of my marriage. And that was also quite cathartic because as I was writing it, I still felt everything that I felt during the marriage. And it reminded me, you know, that the body never forgets particular traumas. So that was a difficult part to write about and to really walk the line of being honest, but also not vilifying him, because at the end of the day, I want my daughter to read it for herself and to form her own relationship with him.
3: What message does the book have for women who may be facing health challenges, loss, or major life transitions?
8: The message is that God is with you all the time, and he is still God of the valley, and you are never alone, never, ever alone. And sometimes the worst things that happen to you are actually the ones that birth your purpose.
3: So as I Choose Life reaches readers, what do you hope people will remember long after they've turned the final page?
8: I want them to think about my story, yes, and it shouldn't be OC, she survived so much. It should be having, they should be reflecting on their lives. Where aren't they choosing life and where are they choosing life? And could they be doing better at certain areas of choosing their lives instead of letting life happen to them or waiting for a terminal illness diagnosis before waking up and realizing, ooh, I don't have forever to live. So with the time that I have, what is important to me, what is truly important to me?
0: And that was the author of I Choose Life, Thabela Maketa, speaking to Tracy Boomgard.
4: Elvis Presley on SAFM.
0: Brings the time now to 19 minutes past five. The Deputy President, Paul Mashatile, has welcomed progress on the National Dialogue Steering Committee following a meeting yesterday. The presidency says different sectors, including youth, people with disabilities, civil society, faith-based organizations, have been hosting dialogues. Mashatile says the pilot dialogue shows citizens are ready to engage honestly about the country's challenges and offer solutions. To update us on the progress made so far, we joined on the line by the National Dialogue of South Africa's Communication Manager, Teto Moshlokwana. A very good morning to you, Teto, and welcome.
9: Good morning to you, Elvis, and good morning to the listeners.
0: Ms. Moshlokwana, how would you assess the progress of the National Dialogue process so far, and what have been some of the key outcomes emerging from the sectoral dialogues already held?
9: Thank you, Elvis. So between June this year and the end of September now, there's been around 53 dialogues, and these are pilot dialogues held across the country, across different sectors, and some included WAD dialogues. Those are the ones where communities can raise issues that are particularly bothering them or issues that they seek solutions to in their immediate environment. Now, these pilot dialogues were formed or they took place so that the national dialogue process can be sort of learned and also broken down in its nitty-gritties to see where the strengths lie, what methodology works, what kind of conversation methods and mediums communities may prefer. And we can certainly say that these have taught us great lessons, and as we pause now to take stock of all of these lessons and go over the reports from sectors including GBVF, issues that obviously are quite prominent in South Africa today, that we're able to collate all of that information and come back to say that when we go into the full rollout in 2027, these are the lessons learned and this is how we can better perfect the model.
0: Now, there was some controversy with some of the pilot dialogue sessions, with attendance by community members described as disappointing. Did that improve with the other dialogue sessions?
9: So, Elvis, you and I could probably know, understand the model of a town hall, right? We go into community and we form or join hands with that particular community to create a platform for conversing. And citizens are leading this process. The National Dialogue is a citizen-led process, belongs to the people of South Africa. And if in that particular community, say we go to Rasikukun, and I give you this example because I'm quite intimate with the workings of this particular community, that you go to this community and the only time that maybe you have stays at a tribal council or you have stays at a school is on a Saturday morning. You know the majority of that community will be at a funeral. But the question is, do you then stop holding a dialogue on the basis of that, or do you continue holding this dialogue until other members of community join you? So that is not even a controversy in our books, Elvis, because ultimately, for South Africans to speak, we're not going to sit and say we're going to wait until there's 100 people. As many people as there are in one space at a particular time where a dialogue is able to happen, that is impactful, because what is being recorded is not particularly volume. Yes, we are in a process of trying to work around how we're going to reach every ward in South Africa when we engage in the full rollout from 2027. However, it will not count if we go into community saying we're expecting a hall to overflow with people in order for us to have a conducive conversation. The problems that confront us as a country cannot wait for 100 people to fill a hall. There are urgent problems, there are issues that need resolution and resolution now, and the solutions that will come from South Africans themselves.
0: What insights or perhaps lessons have been learned from the pilot dialogues held so far?
9: You know, the one of the most, I think, prominent features has been how, whether you are in Mangaung, whether you are in Alicia in Kimberley, whether you are in Mitchell's Plain in the Western Cape, whether you're in Kempton Park, and these are just some of the areas where we had some of the last dialogues, the issues that come out are quite common. South Africans are settled with similar sets of issues, substance abuse among young people in communities. Coming out prominently, these are really personal stories of it, where mothers and fathers came to dialogues to say, but what do we do? Our children have graduated, they're sitting at home. We had cases where individuals came forward to say that I am 18 years old or I'm 20 years old, I've never had an ID and I do not know how to even begin to even consider writing my matric because I don't have an ID. And we were able, through the rapid response method, because one of the greatest elements that we're hoping will feature and come out strongly in the dialogues is that factor, which is the ability to respond in the moment. Mm. And because we go into this dialogue with stakeholders, we had in that particular case a Home Affairs official in the room who was able to say, let us resolve it and resolve it now.
0: Yes. Just very briefly, in 10 seconds, what's the next step for the steering committee now?
9: So I do not speak for the steering committee, I speak for the secretariat. And the next step for the secretariat is for us to sit and collect all of the reports that have been submitted and are being submitted by the sectors that are represented in the national dialogue to say these are the outcomes of the dialogues that have had, have been held, and for us to collate that information and formulate a report, of course, that will eventually feed into the social compact that we hope to achieve.
0: I thank you so much. Seto Motlokwana, the National Dialogue of South Africa's Communication Manager.
4: This is SAFM Sport with Janet Witten.
0: Now, the Bafana Bafana coach, Janet Pitso Mosimane, says he took care of the Pirates and Sundowns players during the international break.
3: And that is why, despite being very busy, most of those players will feature in this weekend's MTN 8 final. African champions Mamelodi Sundowns aim to dethrone Orlando Pirates as MTN 8 champions. The two will do battle in the final of the tournament in Durban on Saturday. The match will be Miguel Cardoso's 100th game in charge of the Brazilians.
10: We had never played a final against Pirates ourselves as coaches. The club has played many. I understand, and we understand very well, obviously, the importance of such a game, what is in stake, what exactly it means mostly in South Africa for the fans. So there's obviously a strong attention on the game. We see it as a one more on our way. Obviously, for us, as the next one is always the most important, and we take every match very seriously.
3: South Africa are one of the big winners in the latest FIFA rankings. South Africa is back in the top 50, up 6 places to 48th, one behind Mali, another big riser. World champion Spain have surged further ahead at the top of the pecking order, ahead of Argentina and France. Portugal are up to 5th, jumping over Brazil and Morocco. In golf news, former world number one John Rahm is quitting LIV Golf. Rahm's attorneys have told a bankruptcy hearing that the two-time major champion made his decision after looking over details of LIV Golf's planned next phase. LIV has already agreed to terminate Sergio Garcia's contract after determining that the league would not honor its terms, and attorneys for Bryson DeChambeau, Cameron Smith, and Byung-Hun, Mark Leishman, Cameron Tringale, and Matthew Wolff have also asked the judge to allow them to get out of their contracts. George Russell's hopes of winning the 2026 World Championship hit another road bump after it was announced that because of an engine penalty, he would have to start at the back of the grid in this weekend's Singapore Grand Prix. He had to retire in the closing laps while running third in the Bahrain Grand Prix in Malaysia last weekend, allowing his Mercedes teammate Kimi Antonelli, who came second, to open up a gap of 84 points at the top of the standings. Coco Gauff says online racist abuse has left her feeling exhausted after she went out of the China Open with her loss to Elise Mertens. The American world number four turned in an uncharacteristically listless performance in Beijing, double faulting eight times as she went down 6-3, 6-3 to her Belgian opponent. She received a barrage of hate after she stopped a point because of flickering advertising board lights during her match against Chinese teenager Sung Jin Ran. Mertens will meet Iga Swiatek in the quarters after she swept aside teenager Iva Jovic. In the night session, China's Zheng Kunwen pulled off another three-set victory to beat Alina Charieva. Manchester City should own up to their breaches of the Premier League's financial rules and accept their punishment. That's the opinion of former England captain Gary Lineker. City were, of course, found guilty of all charges relating to breaches of the league's financial rules over nine seasons, as well as three out of four charges concerning failures to cooperate with the investigation. But Lineker doesn't think City should be stripped of their titles.
11: I wouldn't be surprised if it goes down that route, but again, ultimately, who suffers from that? The players and the fans. So, I don't know. It's. I think it's going to be one of those punishments, and it has to be obviously severe because the offences are like a lot of them. It's going to be difficult, and everyone will have a different idea on what this should be.
3: And finally, in some other news from the world of soccer, Arsenal manager Mikel Arteta, who last season guided the club to their first Premier League title in 22 years, has signed a new contract until June 2030. That is it from me from Sport for this morning. As always, stay safe.
0: Thank you, Janet. That brings the time now to 5:30. It's time for your news headlines. We're there.
12: Good morning. Thanks, Elvis. In the headlines, the KwaZulu-Natal Department of Transport says preliminary reports indicate that 10 people have died in a minibus taxi crash along the MR385 road west of Durban. Police are searching for a pastor following the alleged rape of a 43-year-old woman and the murder of a 4-month-old baby. The baby's body was found buried in a shallow grave in Attridgeville. And government says it's urgently considering the implications of a recent constitutional court judgment affecting asylum seekers and provisions of the Refugees Act. I'll have details on these and other stories at 6.
4: SAFM, guiding you through the rush hour traffic.
13: Good morning, good start this Thursday. Around Hattrick Highways, no major problems. The N1, no sign of any overnight overrun on the roadworks there, or overrun on the overnight roadworks around Pretoria. Looks okay this morning, coming from Montana down through Stormville Road towards the N4. It does catch you in the afternoons, though. PM peak times 4 until about 6:30 onto 7. It does get very slow from the N4 Emlyn-Flenny Highway through Stormville up to Montana. The roadworks on the northbound are there on a more permanent basis. There's also still some roadworks to continue for motorists coming out of Krugersdorp on the R28 Paardekraal, just up by Silver Star on your way to Pinehaven. You can put maybe an extra 10 minutes on your trip to get through there. A lot of roadworks causing disruption in Mpumalanga. The two big ones are the N4 just east of Montrose through to Shagan. So if you're doing that run between Montrose and Bombella, you can really get caught up on that section of the N4. And the N2 just south of Pit Retief, there's some extensive roadworks back in there as well, which cause delays. That's the Pit Retief Pongola section, if you like, but the work's just south of Peter Retief. Looking okay between Peter Maritzburg and Ashburton. If you're going to or from Durban, nothing's broken down or crashed in the roadwork, so that's good. If you're on your way up from Umzumtoti through to the airport, the N2 is looking clear. And Cape Town, the N2 at Khayelitsha is open. We did have a bit more protesting there overnight, around about sort of 11:30 midnight last night. So this was Friday they protested, back on Monday of this week, and then midnight last night. So far from sort of settled in that area, but it is open. There's no sign of any protest. This N2, R300 routes are clear, but it's just worth perhaps checking before you travel around that part of Cape Town. Just check ahead, be safe. With your traffic update for SABC News, I'm Rob Byrne.
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0: The rand is trading at 16 rand, slipping 61 to the dollar, 21 rand 93 to the pound sterling, and 18 rand 60 to the euro. The euro is trading at $1.12, and the dollar is at 158 yen 03 in Japan. In Brazil, $1 is trading at 5 real 02. In Russia, at 85 rubles 47. In India, at 96 rupees 76. And in China, that very same dollar will trade hands, or change hands rather, at 6 yuan 70. Let's turn to commodities, where gold is trading at $4,141, platinum at $1,661 per ounce, while the price of Brent crude oil is at $101.99 a barrel.
4: Elvis Presley is leading the conversation all across South Africa right now. Now. Stay tuned to SAFM.
0: The Interministerial Committee on Migration says it is aware of panic and confusion following the recent Constitutional Court judgment on asylum seekers and the Refugees Act. Now, the Crown Court, the Constitutional Court, ruled that parts of the Refugee Act were unconstitutional and invalid. It found that any person seeking asylum cannot be denied access to the system for failing to provide the required documents. So we're asking you, what is this ruling that any person seeking asylum, whether they enter the country lawfully or not, cannot be denied access to the system? What does it mean to you, and what could be the impact on the country? Let me take a look at what you're telling me on the Facebook page. Mamuli says, good morning, Elvis and your brilliant team. My feeling is that the court ruling is further opening South Africa for an easy invasion. Something big is coming, and the court ruling is simply part of it. South African people, especially ordinary citizens, are in deeper trouble. We are getting squeezed from all sides by the government. I say this because the courts are a major part of government. If we, as ordinary citizens, don't stand up and really fight against the takeover of our country, we are going to turn into strangers and pariahs in our own country, says Mamuli. Mzamo says, good morning, Elvis and your team. The court ruling of asylum is a good thing. Unfortunately, our brothers and sisters from foreign countries, they are misusing it. Dennis Malele says, from Elam in Waterval, Shane Maeli, what's wrong with our constitutional court? When we are battling with the influx of foreign nationals into the country, putting tremendous strain on various state departments and resources, the court then approves more troubles. Where is Cyril Ramaphosa to urgently put his house into order before the so-called refugees take over our country? We can't continue with the same mistake that Mandela made, of scoring cheap popularity at the expense of open borders for the influx of foreigners. The ruling must be revoked and declared a temporary mistake, says Dennis Malele. Monde Yeko says, morning, Elvis and your team. Access to asylum does not mean one will be automatically granted. All we need to do is to close our porous borders and prevent people from entering the country. Secondly, strengthen the system of granting asylum. Get rid and convict all corrupt officials that illegally give out asylum status to applicants. Immediately process applications to get rid of the backlog and reduce the time they have to wait and remain in the country. Immediately deport all those that do not qualify to be granted asylum, says Monde. And then you're sending me voice notes.
14: Yes. Good morning, Ma Eli. Good morning, Bra Eli. Great show as usual. Give thanks for this wonderful show that you gave us this morning. Bra Eli, they just want votes. That's why they are doing this thing. They want votes. They want the asylum seekers to come back to South Africa so that they can get votes. That's all this ANC is doing. The DNU, the GNU, they want to put strain on us South Africans. So that's all they want is more votes. Great show as usual. Good morning to all the guys and the listeners.
15: Greetings, Elvis. Thank you for the invitation to participate. And I do hope what I have to say will be heard. I support the fact that we need to close our borders first and foremost and control the people coming into the border through the border posts, which should be properly managed. And to do that, we could use the Army, Navy, and Air Force personnel who frankly aren't doing anything in the camps around the country. We could secure our borders. And then, by all means, people that wish to come into South Africa as refugees can be processed and controlled correctly, not just walk across the border like a free-for-all, Mike Newlands.
16: Good morning, Elvis. This is Philani Khumalo in Boksburg in Gauteng. Well, this arrangement of everyone that infiltrates into South Africa and then they can get papers is so not right. Actually, this is a great insult to us South Africans. It means we don't have a country. We don't have a country to call our own anymore, because it means anyone that infiltrates the country, any criminal that comes from other countries, can just come here and then they will be documented without being asked questions. This is not correct, because now there is no one now who is in South Africa illegally according to this definition. This is so not right. We are very, very, very angry against our government. We are angry against the ANC that failed to change this constitution for over the years.
17: Good morning, Mr. President. This is Agama Tabola. Mr. President, I thank the government for checking on the judgment of Concord when it comes to asylum seekers. They need to review it and change it, because if they don't change it, it means that judgment will cause the chaos in this country. We need peace in South Africa. We need to bow ourselves, and we must put first as South Africans. Good morning, Mr. Presley. This is Matebola.
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19: 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And you could win fantastic prizes. Back our chefs. Back South African talent. 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
0: Brings the time now to 5:41. The Department of Employment and Labour says that the proposed amendments to the Employment Services Act do not create new employment rights for refugees or asylum seekers. The Minister, Nomako Sazana-Meth, says that social media claims that refugees will no longer be regarded as foreign nationals are incorrect. Ministry spokesperson Tobeka Makai reports.
1: The Department of Employment and Labour clarifies proposed amendments to the Employment Services Act. The proposed Employment Services Act amendments do not create new employment rights for refugees or asylum seekers. The Minister of Employment and Labour, Ms. Nomako Sazana-Meth, has noted public commentary and social media discussions regarding the proposed amendments to the Employment Services Act, particularly concerning the definitions of foreign national, refugee, and asylum seeker. The department wishes to clarify that the proposed amendments do not create new employment rights for refugees or asylum seekers, nor do they remove existing immigration requirements or employment regulations applicable in the Republic of South Africa. The purpose of the amendments is to ensure that definitions contained in the Employment Services Act are aligned with existing South African legislation, including the Immigration Act and the Refugees Act. The amendments seek to provide greater legal clarity and consistency in the administration of labor market policies and services. The department has noted claims circulating on social media suggesting that refugees and asylum seekers will no longer be regarded as foreign nationals or that they will automatically enjoy the same labor market privileges as South African citizens. These claims are incorrect and do not reflect the purpose or effect of the proposed amendments.
0: Correction, Tobeka Makai elaborated, not reported. That was the ministry spokesperson for the Department of Employment and Labour.
4: Elvis Presley on SAFM.
0: The Gauteng Premier, Banyaza Lesufi, has condemned the kidnapping and death of a four-month-old baby and alleged rape of her mother in Attridgeville. Preliminary reports say a pastor and his wife lured the woman to the Hennops River near the R511 under the pretext of performing a ritual. The woman was allegedly tied up and assaulted while the wife stayed with the baby. Police have arrested the pastor's wife while the pastor remains at large. Gauteng government spokesperson Elijah Mshlanga has more.
20: The circumstances around this whole ordeal are shocking, but they're also barbaric, and we need to all unite in condemning this particular kidnapping and the death of this four-month-old baby. And the trauma that the mother went through, the rape that has been reported to have occurred, all this completely barbaric, undeserved, and shocking, but also sad, because we are talking about an experience which is going to stay with the victim for the rest of her life, never mind the pain of having lost a four-month-old baby. We thank the team from the Gauteng Department of Transport who were busy on road maintenance when they noted a suspicious activity where a woman seemed to have been abducted. And they alerted the police, they alerted authorities who were able to mobilize resources, which resulted in the search that occurred, resulting in this unfortunate discovery that the baby had died. We request the police to do everything they can to uncover what really took place, but most of all, to arrest the suspect, because we need to understand the motive of this particular situation. But we also want to see the law taking its course to the extent that this person is sent to jail for a very long time. This is a barbaric crime, something that should be condemned by all of us.
0: And that was Elijah Mshlanga feedback on that horrific story of the woman being raped and killed with her baby. That's the Gauteng government spokesperson, Elijah Mshlanga.
4: Elvis Presley on SAFM.
0: Brings the time now to 5:45. The Democratic Alliance will hold a major march against gender-based violence in Pretoria today. Party leaders, including the Tshwane mayoral candidates Elias Brink, Helen Ziller and Solim Simanga, will march from Burgess Park to the Khosi Mampuru Correctional Centre. The party says that women cannot continue to be told to be vigilant while violent criminals terrorise the communities. For the latest, we're joined on the line by the DA Tshwane mayoral candidate Elias Brink. A very good morning to you, sir, and welcome.
21: Good morning, Elvis. Good to talk to you.
0: Interesting choice of the Khosi Mampuru. Why did the DA choose that centre as the endpoint for this gender-based violence and femicide march? And what specific demands are you taking there?
21: Well, firstly, it's in the nation's capital, and the starting point is Burgess Park, which is obviously a facility or a open space that is meant to be safe and orderly for families and for ordinary folk, including women and girls, to enjoy leisure time. But Burgess Park is a place that through the years has gone through bad times and good times in a sense, but it's typically the type of public space that is overrun with illegal activities in a disorderly state. And emblematic of the kind of environment that is not safe to ordinary people. The end point is Hosi Mampuru prison, which is obviously the place where we want the criminals to be stowed away. And we hope that, this march will place pressure on police to finish their open investigation into the crimes in Ekurhuleni. But those crimes are not limited to Ekurhuleni. They happen in this city as well. And so that message of getting our system working and ensuring that justice is done is the point of the march.
0: Now, critics might say that marches don't lead to convictions. So how will this march translate into stronger policing as well as prosecution?
21: Well, it's important to keep up the pressure. As I mentioned before, there has been no significant finding or breakthrough by police in the series of murders that has happened on the East Rand. There's been no arrests. We don't have any significant intelligence on the issue. So it often happens that if there is a crime or even a series of crimes, there is public attention given to it for a short period of time, and then the journalists move on to something else. But the point is, until a significant breakthrough is made in that particular case, it is essential to keep up the public pressure. And in that sense, this kind of march and this kind of national prominence is what places and what keeps the pressure on police. So I agree with the sentiment that marching is not enough, but a national conversation also informs national action, and that is what we are aiming at.
0: Now, we do understand that Tshwane is one of the highest rates of, has got one of the highest rates of gender-based violence cases in Gauteng. So, as the DA's mayoral candidate, and if you were elected as the mayor, what concrete steps will you take in the first 100 days to make the streets safer for women?
21: Well, firstly, we have community policing structures, including forums and other formations, which allow effective oversight over the police. And as the executive mayor, I'll certainly ensure that the Tshwane Metro Police attend those forums and that they give account of their participation in those forums. Police are in a terrible state. They don't have cars. Their detectives are overworked. They don't have DNA testing capacity. And so it is essential that we use private and community security to the maximum degree in order to augment the weaknesses of the South African police. And I believe that a person in the position of the mayor has the authority and the leverage to help to achieve that. But Elvis, there are also things that a municipality can do to make the immediate environment safer. Public lighting. Tshwane has got, I think, about 270,000 streetlights. The majority of them do not work. We have a very specific approach that we have to public lighting, where we won't just pay contractors to fix broken streetlights, but instead pay contractors for the streetlights that work. And that's how you will change the incentive. Public lighting might seem like a minor issue when you're just having a conversation about it, but in fact it is essential to safe public spaces. Of course, there are other things municipality can do. Ensure that the grass is cut. Ensure that the bylaws are enforced, because disorder spreads like a disease. Once you allow the so-called broken window, after a while, all of the windows on that particular street will be broken. And that theory has been validated in different parts of the world.
0: In New York specifically. And that's where we're going to end it. Thank you so much and all the best of luck with your march. That is the DA Tshwane mayoral candidate, Silias Brink.
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0: Now remember, you can engage with us on the Facebook page as well as on the Twitter handle. The Interministerial Committee on Migration says it is aware of panic and confusion following the recent Constitutional Court judgment on Asylum Seekers and Refugees Act. The chairperson, Minister Mamoloko Kubai, says that government is treating the matter with utmost urgency. The IMC hosted an urgent meeting with departments, legal experts and stakeholders to consider the implications. Government says it remains committed to protecting the integrity of the immigration system and upholding the rule of law. For more on this, we joined on the line by the Deputy Government Spokesperson, William Baloy. A very good morning to you, sir, and welcome.
2: Good good morning to you, Elvis, and the team, and thank you very much for having us, but also importantly to addressing this issue.
0: We are asking our listeners this question, but the IMC speaks of panic and confusion after the Constitutional Court judgment. Exactly what does this ruling mean for the status of asylum seekers that are already in the country legally or illegally?
2: Maybe as an entry point, let us quickly caution the public and everyone to be wary and aware of the apparent or coordinated disinformation campaign surrounding the Constitutional Court judgment that was actually issued on 7 July 2026. However, the whole issue came when the Department of Home Affairs was implementing the instructions of the court in what has now come to be famously called the Scalabrini judgment or the Scalabrini matter. So as government through the IMC, that we realize how the coordinated misinformation is making people to make all sorts of insinuations. Firstly, one, people thought that they started spreading information that the judgment and the subsequent response of the Department of Home Affairs means that all people who are now are illegal and don't have documentation immediately now qualify to come and they have the documentation, including, of course, the asylum documents. Asylum documents, and that's the one that have caused problems and the misinformation. When a person is accorded or given the asylum status of a country, there are particular or certain aspects that the person enjoys in that country. And therefore, people just saw that now this now has opened the floodgates for all the undocumented migrants to now be given the rise to be in the country and to have access to all benefits, including what they were talking about of permanent employment, what they were talking about that they will go and vote, they will access now SASA grants and so forth. That is disinformation and it's incorrect. Hence, the IMC convened urgently last night to look at this matter.
0: So what came out of the meeting after last night?
2: I can assure you that the IMC deliberated at length on this matter together with the important stakeholders. And today at 9 o'clock, the chairperson of the IMC, Minister Mamolo Kukubai, will lead and chair the briefing that will be attended by IMC ministers. That includes Minister in the Presidency, Minister Chaveni, Minister Professor Kachalia, Minister Schreiber, and all the other ministers of the IMC. I think there are more than seven. So there will be then clarifying all sorts of the parts according to the relevant departments.
0: The public is highly anxious that this ruling undermines the integrity of our migration system. How will the state successfully enforce the president's 5-point plan on irregular immigration if the highest court in the land has somewhat rejected your primary legislative tools?
2: Let me put it on record that South Africa, we want to assure all South Africans that as government, we remain committed to maintaining the integrity of our migration system that we have been implementing. Of course, guided by the 5-point plan that the president outlined. There is no change in that. Government of South Africa is still on that, following that. And I think that's what the IMC today will be also touching on.
0: It's encouraging that at 9 o'clock we'll hear more, but Home Affairs has previously complained about the prolonged litigation cycle surrounding deportations. Will this judgment now force the department to completely overhaul its white paper on migration, or are you looking at a quick legislative patch in Parliament?

0: of the Scalabrini Concord judgment. It's heard by the full bench. So that shows that there has been some legal issues that are pertaining to it. And I want to dispel the wrong notion that people are saying government is doing this and this. In South Africa, as a state, we have three arms. You have the judiciary, which includes the courts, and you have also parliament, the legislation, and you have the executive that includes the implementing arm, which is government. So government were also subjected to, and we don't interfere with the other arm of the state being the courts. However, when a judgment is issued, obviously it impacts on government as it has to implement that. So I wanted to clarify, because people have been going on to say government is doing 1, 2, 3, or government is doing that 3. Mm. That I want to explain, that it's not as simple as they put it.
1: You cautioned earlier, but what is your message, sir, to South Africans spreading speculation on social media about the judgment? Do they have to wait for 9 o'clock?
0: I am calling upon all South Africans that always follow the official communication through government and through legitimate media houses, including, of course, the public broadcaster, be the SABC. That's where the true information is, and they must desist from sharing information that obviously is not legitimate, it's not from a credible source.
1: I thank you so much, Mr. William Baloyi, the Deputy Government Spokesperson on the line. And that's all that we have time for this morning. From the team, Molebogeng Sabidi and Tracy Boomgard. Our senior producers, Ronald Petty and Marumo Kakana. Our technical producers, Mark Preller. Executive producers, Butsila Kota, Elvis Presland. We'll see you in the morning. Same time, same place. Ciao for now. Arrivederci.

0: In our top stories, fatal KZN taxi crash claims 10 lives and police search for a pastor after baby found dead. Good morning. The KwaZulu-Natal Department of Transport says preliminary reports indicate that 10 people have died in a minibus taxi crash along the MR385 road in Cato Ridge, west of Durban. It's alleged the taxi lost control and collided with a tree. KwaZulu-Natal Department of Transport spokesperson Ndabe Zinhle Sibiya.
1: Unfortunately, 10 people have died in that horrific accident. We are extending our deepest condolences to the families of the victims. The MEC has, moved very swiftly, assigning a team from, the RTI as well as the road safety to be closer to the situation.
0: Please note that the following story contains graphic details which could upset sensitive listeners, including children. Police are searching for a pastor following the alleged rape of a 43-year-old mother and the murder of her 4-month-old baby. Police say the baby's mother had gone to the Hennops River near the R511 in Gauteng with the pastor and his wife to perform a ritual. The baby was left with the pastor's wife. The mother was allegedly raped and tied up before the pastor and his wife fled the scene with the baby. Gauteng police spokesperson Dimaka Tsunebuhului says the baby was found buried in a shallow grave.
2: A multidisciplinary team comprising crime scene management, search and rescue, general detectives, FCS detectives, as well as drone operators were immediately deployed to search for the missing infant and locate the pastor. The 24-year-old wife of the pastor was subsequently located and questioned by the police. She led the investigators to a shallow grave where the baby's body was found not far from the river.
0: The SACP councillor candidate in the Fitaho Mutubatse municipality in Limpopo is unhappy with the Electoral Commission over the registration of his candidacy in one ward in another province. Mujibe Jabeleng was moved and registered in a ward in the city of Tswane in Gauteng before the IEC's registration deadline. Jabeleng says he's waiting on the IEC

0: resolve the issue.
1: The leadership of the SACP informed me that I was registered in another ward in a different province. This is truly disturbing because I don't change anything on their system. When we asked, we discovered that an individual changed my names and moved them. I want this matter to be resolved so that I can be able to contest in my ward on the 4th of November. I am hoping that the issue will be resolved urgently.
0: The Gauteng Health Department says a grade 10 learner wounded in the mass shooting at a tavern in Wedela on Gauteng's West Rand last week has been referred to another hospital for further care. The department's Steve Mabona says the learner was initially treated at Leratong Regional Hospital before being transferred to Carltonville District Hospital. This follows reports that Leratong Hospital demanded 28,000 rand from the family of the Lesotho-born teenager before treatment could be provided, as he's a foreign national. Mabona elaborates.
2: The learner will continue to receive necessary medical care irrespective of the outstanding account. The department remains committed to ensuring that every person who requires health care is treated with dignity, fairness, and compassion irrespective of nationality or immigration status.
0: And finally, government says it's urgently considering the implications of a recent constitutional court judgment affecting asylum seekers and provisions of the Refugees Act. The Interministerial Committee on Migration was scheduled to meet last night with relevant departments, legal experts and other stakeholders to determine a lawful and practical way forward. Minister Mamoloko Kubai has urged South Africans to remain calm and avoid speculation or misinformation. Government says it remains committed to border security, effective migration management, and upholding the rule of law. Recapping the top story, the KwaZulu-Natal Department of Transport says preliminary reports indicate that 10 people have died in a minibus taxi crash along the MR385 road in Cato Ridge, west of Durban. For SAFM News, I am Anne Musa.
3: It's a very good morning to you in your SFM sports headlines. Soccer, Monapula Seleng is back in the Sundown squad for the MTN 8 final against his old club, Orlando Pirates. And in cricket, a Joburg schoolboy, Jason Rowles, has landed a 2.9 million rand deal with the Joburg Super Kings at the SA20 auction. All this and more at around 6:30.
4: SAFM, guiding you through the rush hour traffic.
5: Good morning. We start in Pretoria with a breakdown on the M1 South, just by the N4 Emalahleni split. Watch for that if you're driving down from Montana. Bottom of Joburg, the M1 North from Elders up through Dibcliff down to Uncle Charlie's. That looks pretty clear at this stage. It's a high volume route, so we keep a check on that, but no problems at this stage, which would be good news if you're coming that way. There are some roadworks still in place on the N3 South, just after London Road on your way down to Edenvale. Looking okay for your commute between Pietermaritzburg and Durban. No major problems on that route. It's a good clear run through. Not so great if you're driving into Cape Town this morning. A crash on the N2, multiple vehicles involved between Bunga Avenue and Jan Smuts Drive. That's a heavy queue. Traffic is thick already from the airport as you come into town on the N2 approaching that scene. With your traffic updates, I'm Rob Byrne.
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0: 7:07. A very good morning to you. Welcome to this Thursday edition of the National Briefing. I am Kokezo Sachane. In for Kathy Mutlasana one more time. Thank you very much to Elvis. Appreciate you. And Musa's got the news on the half hour. There's also, of course, traffic with Rob Byrne. Zai's got the latest sport. What to expect on the National Briefing this morning. In the next few minutes, we connect with Thembisa Fakude, Senior Research Fellow and Director at the Africa-Asia Dialogues, as we look at what's happening around the world. We need to look at what's happening with the International Monetary Fund and what they have to say for countries that are dealing with mounting debt. That is one issue we'll be touching on with Thembisa Fakude. There is also Israel preparing for a national election where Benjamin Netanyahu is seeking another term. Do they not have constitutional limits in Israel for the number of times a person can be prime minister? That's just a question. Maybe I can put that to Thembisa Fakude. And then also, we shine a spotlight on what's happening in Brazil, where we have seen Lula da Silva going against the son of Jair Bolsonaro, that being Flavio Bolsonaro. The election's going into a runoff, a story that we'll touch on as well. We connect, as always, with Advocate Sipho Mantula in our Africa Focus. What is happening in Mauritius, Liberia, back home? And also, the 8th of October, a special day in our historical archives. And Sipho Mantula will be sharing that with us. On the other side of 7, the conversation around the Constitutional Court ruling around asylum seekers continues. We saw what was happening in KZN yesterday. And I also saw in the middle of the night a travel advisory shared by the U.S. State Department following the events in Durban. So we'll speak to that particular issue. Prince Mthombeni, co-founder of South Africans for Constitutional Reform, will join us. And have you ever wondered what happened to the national dialogue? Apparently, it's concluded its pilot phase, and we'll be in conversation with communications manager Teto Mwahlakwane, also on the other side of 7. And then we continue with our Know Your Candidates between 8 and 9. And this morning, we'll be speaking to the mayoral candidates of Maluti Apofung. That is one municipality similar to us and what we dealt with yesterday. Another example of a municipality that has been plagued with many, many different challenges. So that conversation we have with 6 mayoral candidates between 8 and 9. At any point, you're more than welcome to share your thoughts, bring any matter to the table. Send us your WhatsApp voice notes on 0614-104-107, or you can call 086-000-2032. It is a national briefing on SAFM. Kokezo in for Kathy Mutlatlana. It's 6:10. Good morning.
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0: Looking at the front pages of the newspapers for this morning, the business day, High Court sets aside BEE legal sector code. Trade, Industry and Competition Minister Park Stau suffering a major blow. This after the High Court in Pretoria reviewed and set aside the promulgation of the broad-based BEE legal sector code aimed at transforming the sector. I'm sure that conversation will be continuing for a while. The front page of the Citizen newspaper, cops, we know the school shooters. Illegal miners say they can identify the perpetrators of the Wedela Tavern massacre that left 18 people dead. Fearing retaliation and further bloodshed, they urge police to hear their evidence, warning delays in arrests could spark violence. That's the front page of the Citizen newspaper. And then also, looking at the Soweto newspaper, they're asking the question, will Nkosi sink Sibiya? Disgraced police sergeant Fanny Nkosi is expected to testify at the DC hearing about money allegedly collected on Sibiya's behalf. And speaking of Sibiya, there is so much that was happening at his continuing bail hearing yesterday, all sorts of affidavits that were read. Were you following that? What stood out for you? You can share via the WhatsApp line. And then the Star newspaper for this morning, 1.3 billion rand SASSA grant leak revealed. Auditor General flagging major weaknesses in controls as deceased people, state employees and other ineligible recipients were paid. I mean, we know that, right? That has been happening. But to the value of 1.3 billion rand, major, major concerns there. That is the front page of the Star's early edition this morning. It is a national briefing on SAFM. A look at your weather for this morning. Starting off in Pretoria, partly cloudy, lows of 13, 29 is the maximum. In Johannesburg, lows of 11, 25 is your high there. In Vereeniging, lows of 10, maximum of 28. In Mbombela, cloudy with chances of drizzle and fog patches in the morning, otherwise partly cloudy, lows of 16, 26 is the maximum. Polokwane, cloudy in the morning, otherwise partly cloudy, lows of 15, 25 is your high. Mahikeng, fine, becoming partly cloudy in the afternoon, minimum of 15 and 31 is your high. In Freiburg, fine and windy, becoming partly cloudy in the afternoon, lows of 15, 33 is the maximum. Bloemfontein, fine and windy, becoming partly cloudy in the afternoon, lows of 13, 30 is the maximum. Kimberley, fine and windy, becoming partly cloudy in the afternoon, minimum of 14 and 33 is the maximum. Upington, fine and windy, becoming partly cloudy in the afternoon, lows of 14, 35 is the maximum there. It's cooler in Cape Town, fine conditions, 12 your low, 20 is the maximum. George, fine, becoming partly cloudy in the evening, lows of 9, 20 the maximum. In Gqeberha, fine conditions, a minimum of 12, 23 is the maximum. Gugompo City, fine conditions, low of 11, 24 is the maximum. In Durban, partly cloudy, lows of 18, 26 is your high. Richards Bay, partly cloudy, lows of 19 and 29 is the maximum. We end off in Pietermaritzburg, morning fog patches, otherwise partly cloudy, lows of 11 and 30 is your high. That is your weather for this year, 8th of October 2026.
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0: We have some time before our first conversation with Thembisa Fakude in our global briefing, taking your calls as well as your WhatsApp voice notes. Let's start off in Durban. Chris, good morning.
6: Good morning to you. Thank you very much indeed for taking my call. Look, man, you know, I'm normally a very positive person, but I'm just a little bit worried about all the things I'm reading about. You know, the fatality of 10 people dying in a taxi yesterday, you know, the pastor and the wife that raped a woman, and then the four-month baby that was found in a shallow grave. And then in the recent weeks, there's numerous number of shootings. I mean, you're not talking about one or two people. You're talking about like tens and 15s. I mean, families are getting robbed of breadwinners or loved ones. And I think we are just, it is not normal. I mean, we're reporting these things, but I'm just worried that we're making it as if it's normal daily things that we go through. Mm. It's just a comment from my side.
0: And I agree with you, Chris. The disturbing, here's a disturbing response. It's,
6: yeah. And, you
0: it's
6: know, you, wait, you raise something now, which is very important, okay? there was a big rah-rah about the national dialogue. By the way, I was just thinking of the national dialogue before you made a comment on it. Where is it? What's happening?
0: Well, we'll find out. We'll have that conversation in the next few minutes. But what I wanted to say to you, Chris, is that which you are noting, right? It's not normal, but unfortunately, it has become the norm. That is the norm. And there's something must be done. But it's gotten to that level where all the things that you list is not new, and we've almost become desensitized to that abnormality.
6: Yes, thank you for that.
0: Thanks, man. Thanks, Chris in Durban. Let's go to Middleburg. Mastermind, good morning.
7: Good morning, Cocos and the listeners of SAFM.
0: Yes, sir.
7: Yes, no, well, Cocos, I want to just comment about this thing of foreign people who are want to be a permanent resident of this country. For me, as far as I understand, I see our constitution, maybe because they say it's the constitution that they are using, it's failing us, because this thing, what is happening, you will never find each and everywhere in the entire universe of this world. Now, here in South Africa, they call people all over to come here and being a permanent citizens. You see...
0: But that's not what it is, hey, Mastermind. Let's also be clear, right? Seeking refugee status or asylum does not equate to being a permanent resident.
7: Yeah, but look, Koketo, if they took assigning a resident now, you see these people from Nigeria, Turkey, the law says they must not jumping over three counties to then they to reach the where they can find the place of to stay as a refugees. Now here in South Africa, you see how long countries these people have been crossed. So and then Koketo, the major problem in these foreign people, they are here illegally. Now they are taking them as to they must register to papers to be documented. All these things is giving us as a citizen of this country a very huge problem, because we are fighting for poverty, we are fighting for work. Everywhere in the country there is no work, and these people, they contractors and companies take that advantage to give them job because they pay them in the hands. You see now,
0: all right,
7: this thing. Yeah,
0: let me give you that last word, because I need to move to another caller, because we are going to have this conversation in greater detail, Mastermind.
7: Yeah, last, we have a former president in this country, such as Thabo Mbeki and Mr. Zuma as well. But this president, they are quiet while they see our country is in the deep of a crisis where we, as a nation, we don't know where to go, but they are quiet. And
0: they're not. Neither one of them are quiet. Let's also be fair. I mean, I've attended...
7: From them.
0: There's a lot that has been said by President Zuma, also a lot that has been said by President Mbeki. I mean, I've attended events where President Mbeki addresses directly the issues that you are talking about. Mastermind in Middleburg. Mbona in Mahikeng, thanks for your call. Good morning.
8: Yes, good morning.
0: Yes, Mbona.
8: You remember our July unrest was caused by the constitution judgment. And today we are also into the same mess because of our constitutional judgment. So our constitution needs to be amended, because the problem is we got laws that was passed during the apartheid era, 1940-something, and we are in 2000-something. So there is a lot of need to be changed in our constitution.
0: Which laws in particular comes from the apartheid era and still exist today?
8: You see, in Section 26, especially, when it's saying the state should provide housing to the citizens, and then the government saying don't have land to provide the housing for the citizens. That is a problem, because the land was taken from the black people at the first place. So they implemented the law which suit what they were doing. So now it needs to be changed.
0: Okay, Mbona in Mahikeng. We're going to have to leave it there for now because and that the Tembi Safakude is standing by, but there's a lot that has been said and that does need to be discussed between now and 9. Share your thoughts in the meantime with the WhatsApp line 0614-104-107. It's 22 minutes past 6.
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0: Looking further afield, what's happening in other parts of the world, and Dr. Tembi Safakude is Senior Research Fellow and Director at the Africa-Asia Dialogues. Thank you very much for your time, Morena. Good morning.
9: Good morning. Thanks for having me.
0: Thank you very much. We start off with the IMF warning that governments around the world can no longer rely on economic growth alone to deal with mounting debt. What did the IMF Director, Georgieva, have to say about this?
9: Well, there is a growing concern about the global debt, in particular, that you know the economies of the world are struggling, particularly poor nations in developing world, where they can't meet their own domestic spending budgets because of this growing debt. But importantly, is that the developing nations also continue to service debt, so they pay more money in servicing the debt. But what is further creating problems for the world economy is what's happening in the Gulf with all the energy prices increasing. We know, for example, that in South Africa, yesterday at least, the petrol and diesel prices reached new heights. And that is certainly going to impact the inflation. And when that happens, everything else is going to be impacted, particularly goods and services are going to be impacted. And indeed, the inflation is also going to impact on the interests, particularly on bonds and all other loans that many people do have in South Africa, and that is certainly going to create some sort of uncomfortable situation for many of those who are at least struggling at the moment.
0: So, yeah.
9: Notwithstanding that, you've got these global instabilities. When they trickle down to national economies, it takes a very long time for smaller economies, particularly economic like ours, which has been struggling in terms of growth, for example, to recover.
0: Most definitely. Just moving on to Israel, I've been sitting with this question. The idea that Benjamin Netanyahu is seeking another term, are there no constitutional limits in Israel as to how often or how many times a person can run for office? I mean, just a side question, as Israelis at the same time are quite critical of Netanyahu's government following what happened on September, or rather 7th of October.
9: Well, Israel has no constitution, so that's why you have this open, limited, limitless tenure for prime ministers. But of course, it's going to be bad news, not only for Israel, but for many countries and the Palestinians and those that surround or neighboring Israel, if Benjamin Netanyahu is once again elected. This is the man who's hell-bent at continuing to commit genocide, destroying countries and attacking weaker countries in the region, whether it's Syria or Lebanon. So it's bad news for Israel. Of course, brand Israel is out the window. Nobody really believes Donald Trump has said that the world hates Israel now, and the brand Israel is gone because of the genocide that continues. And it's mainly because of Benjamin Netanyahu, who wants to protect his tenure as much as he can.
0: Yeah. In Europe, moving on, and the Tembisa, in Europe, there seems to be some movement around UN agencies, at least, highlighting this growing concern over the number of children arriving in Europe without a parent or legal guardian. It sounds bizarre.
9: Yeah, and we saw the countries that I mentioned, such as Eritrea, Bangladesh, Egypt, Somalia, and others. It's quite concerning. I think, you know, for parents to be sending kids unaccompanied to Europe with the hope, of course, that when they get there, they're somehow going to be adopted by the government and be provided with better opportunities, is quite concerning. But, you know, often we look at Europe and how Europe treats the immigrants, but we also need to look at these countries, these despots who are making lives very hard for people who then are forced to go through these measures, ending up sending their kids for a betterment and the hope of a better life in Europe, because these despots, we have many of them in Africa, by the way, and most of the time whenever we talk about issues of immigration, we forget to look at the push factors from those countries that continue driving people into greener pastures in southern Africa, countries such as Zimbabwe, Uganda, and and others, continue oppressing the people. There's no political stability, there's no economic development, and as a result, people will certainly move in search of better opportunities. But this trend of sending kids unaccompanied by parents shows how desperate many of these countries. Of course, these are not from southern Africa. Many of them come from Bangladesh, as I've said, Eritrea, right, and Somalia, and others. But it also shows how desperate people are in terms of providing and trying to carve a better future for their kids.
0: All right. And then finally, the 25th of October, we'll see Brazil heading for a presidential runoff. Is that battle between incumbent Lula da Silva and Flavio Bolsonaro?
9: Oh, yes. Many people predicted that it was going to be Lula da Silva was going to at least win the first round. In other words, have more votes than Flavio Bolsonaro. But what we've seen, of course, shocked many people, including the pollsters in Brazil. But it also indicates the political direction that the Latin Americas are following, which seem to be moving towards the right of the political spectrum. And of course, if Lula da Silva does lose those elections, it will mean that Latin America's, or big countries in Latin America, particularly Argentina, Bolivia, and Brazil, will be under the right wing political leadership. What will that mean for South Africa, for example, is one story. But what it will also mean for the global economy and politics. So many people are concerned that if Brazil does go the other way and Lula da Silva loses these elections, chances are we're going to have and see different type of politics from Latin America is moving forward.
0: Most definitely. Thembisa Fakude, Senior Research Fellow and Director at the Africa-Asia Dialogues, appreciate you. In the next few minutes, we'll have the news headlines with Anne Musabano, or before Mickey squeezing in a voice note or two, 0614-104-107.
10: Coquetto, good morning. Coquetto, it's absolutely not normal, but I still believe there's room for optimism. I think that the start and the end of the problem is there's no leadership, and you don't get a great school unless you got a great headmaster. You don't get a good school unless you get a good headmaster. And currently, we have a shocking headmaster. We've had a shocking headmaster, probably since Mbeki. So there's the problem. We fix that, we fix the problem. But it has to start at the top. November 4th is an opportunity to do that. Let's get together and do it. There's still time. Brad Marisberg.
11: Good morning, Coquetto. This is Philani Khumalo in Boksburg in Gauteng. Well, this thing of national dialogue is a waste of time. We already know our problems in South Africa. We know that we need death penalty for murders, attempted murders, rapes, and grievous bodily harm. So there is no question about it. The crime is escalating too much because there is no drastic measures to address crime. Now we are receiving illegal immigrants and we are documenting them. Those are all our problems. We already know. We don't need to sit down, waste money to discuss these things.
0: Thank you very much for those voice notes. It is 6:30 and Musa standing by with the latest news headlines.
12: Good morning. Thanks, Coquetso. In the headlines, ANC chief Whip Mdumise Nintuli has disagreed with the proposal by the EFF that police minister Senzo Mkhulu, who's on special leave, solicited bribes, among other things, from the alleged criminal kingpin Fuzumuzikat Matlala. The Gauteng provincial government has strongly condemned the kidnapping and murder of a four-month-old baby and the alleged rape of the mother outside Diepsloot, north of Johannesburg. And the KwaZulu-Natal Department of Transport says preliminary reports indicate that 10 people have died in a minibus taxi crash along the MR385 road in Cato Ridge, west of Durban. I'll have details on these and other stories at 7.
1: SAFM, guiding you through the rush hour traffic.
13: Good morning, south of Joburg. With the mentioning the high volume N1 route, and it is busy again this morning. This is the run from Devlin, El Dorado Park, just all jammed up through Deepcliff for connections down Uncle Charlie's. Looks like there might be an issue inside the Deepcliff interchange causing that backlog. There is a bit of traffic as well passing Lanesia on the N12 heading up towards the Golden Highway exit, and a crash in on the N12 at Rietfontein. That's around the R21 exit. So coming in from Benoni into Boksburg, that traffic just slightly slower than you'd like to find. Pietermaritzburg to Durban still checks fine if you're on the N3. The N2 looking pretty good this morning as well as you run up through Spaghetti Junction. Just a tap on the brakes, but nothing too desperate at this stage. And then Cape Town, a crash that we've been mentioning. N2 inbound before Jan Smuts Drive off on the side of the carriageway. But that crash on that route this time of the morning is enough to push a heavy queue all the way back through to the airport. Busy out of Mitchell's Plain, AZ Bourbon to the R300, R300 to the M7, slow going. And some queuing pressure already on Marine Drive coming into Loxton Road. Delays at Milnerton approaching Woodbridge Island. With your traffic updates, I'm Rob Byrne.
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0: It's the one and only with the first full sports bulletin for this morning. Hey, Zai Khan.
14: Hey, Koketso. The one and only, the great.
0: Stop. Our focus this week has a lot to do with the MTN 8 final, of course, and it makes sense. Sundowns v Pirates, and Munapule Saleng is back in the Sundowns squad.
14: Yeah, well, you know, 1 minute he's a Pirate, next he's plotting to sink the old ship. So this is the funny business of football, Koketso. And it's a boost, I guess, for Sundowns ahead of this big MTN 8 final against Orlando Pirates. Saleng returning to first team contention. The former Pirates winger will face his old club, while Sundowns coach Miguel Cardoso is monitoring the fitness of Teboho Mokoena, as well as Aubrey Modiba and Batusi Obas. Let's go to Banyana coach Desiree Ellis. She's saying they have a balanced squad of youth and experience as they prepare to take on Madagascar in the first of their 2028 Los Angeles Olympic Games qualifiers happening tomorrow in Bloemfontein. Now, with the second leg scheduled for the 13th of October, both clashes will be hosted in South Africa to accommodate Madagascar, who do not have a suitable host venue. Ellis says the two fixtures are not only key to securing a win, but also serve as an important preparation for the FIFA Women's World Cup Intercontinental Playoffs.
15: Youth and experience. We've also called Siam Tanda. She can do really well for a club tax. We always say we want to reward players, you know, but it's not just about this game, of course. It's about the game in November. So we're using it twofold because you have very little time to prepare. And we know that is a very big tournament as well that we need to prepare for. So we're doing it twofold. We'll be preparing for Madagascar, but also looking at how we can get the team to be a better version of themselves come November.
14: Let's go now to rugby, and the Sharks prop, Ox in Chair, says the biggest change he's noticed this season is a stronger sense of belief within the squad, backed by action rather than just talk. The Durban side has made a perfect start to the URC, beating the Ospreys, edging the defending champions Leinster. Now, those two victories have given the Sharks 10 points from their opening two matches. Now, the Sharks appear to have developed a different edge under coach JP Peterson. And Chair says the physicality of the pack has also become an important part of their identity.
16: We don't just say words. We like, one thing I've seen differently is that there's actually like we do what we say. There's a lot of action, and there's just a bit more belief and connection amongst each other. We're all on the same mindset. We're all more aligned, if I have to say. So, I mean, I'm enjoying it. There's definitely, there's been a difference from the previous few seasons.
14: And finally, cricket. A Johannesburg schoolboy has become one of the biggest points on the calendar in South African cricket. St. David's Marist Inanda all-rounder Jason Rowles has secured a staggering 2.9 million rand deal with the Joburg Super Kings. And this is at the SA20 Season 5 auction. The highly rated Lions youngster is now set to rub shoulders with some of the biggest names in the game. And that's your national briefing sport, 2.9 million rand. And he's still a schoolboy. That's a good innings.
0: Zai, before you go, this young man was auctioned off for 2.something million and Themba Bavuma was auctioned off for 200,000.
14: What is going on?
0: These are
14: not economy.
0: What's going on?
14: We need Itaoling.
0: Itaoling, count the numbers. It does not make sense.
14: What is going on? I don't get it. Seriously, the economies of scale are wrong.
0: Thanks. We'll talk about that.
1: The Market Brief with Ndauleng Letsela on SAFM.
0: I don't know if you can count those numbers with the auctions in Ndauleng, but I know that Fed signals further tightening before the end of the year. At least we can focus on that.
17: Good morning, Koketsa. I'm not involved. I'll leave it between you and Zai. But getting to what I actually do know, starting off in the U.S., we are really seeing the same rhetoric coming out from the Federal Reserve, with policymakers still eyeing another interest rate hike before year end. But the timing is uncertain. Minutes from the Fed's September meeting show most officials backed a further increase, although softer inflation data since then has weakened the case for an October move. Now, officials remain concerned that strong demand and further supply disruptions in oil markets could keep inflation above its 2% target. But they say future decisions will depend on incoming data, leaving December in focus. Meanwhile, consumers' expectations for inflation over the next year have reached their highest since 2023, adding to concerns that price pressures could persist despite the recent improvement in official inflation readings. Then moving over to company news, a steep fall in Chinese sales has pulled Mercedes-Benz's quarterly car deliveries lower, despite gains in the US and Europe. Now, the luxury car maker sold 407,200 cars between July and September, down 8% from a year earlier. China was the biggest drag, with deliveries falling 31%, further highlighting the difficult trading conditions in that market. Its most expensive models also struggled as weaker Chinese demand and model changeovers weighed on sales. Elsewhere, deliveries rose 6% in the US and 5% in Europe. Now, electric vehicles provided another bright spot, with sales of battery-powered cars and vans climbing 52%, even as the broader car business continued to lose ground. Over in equity market, the relief rally noted earlier this week is fading as renewed Middle East supply fears pushed oil back above $100 a barrel. To add to that, higher energy costs and mounting debt concerns have lifted bond yields, reviving inflation fears. Now, that pressure sent Wall Street lower, with Asian shares following this morning as investors fret over higher borrowing costs. Back home, the JSE also lost ground on Wednesday as appetite for emerging markets weakened. Now, the Rand also on the back foot this hour as traders digest the latest Fed minutes, signaling further rate hikes. It's trading around 16.64 to the dollar, 21.98 to the pound, and 18.65 to the euro. That's your market update for now. I'll bring you more market moving news in the next hour.
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0: It is that moment where we focus on the mother continent. Joining us as always, Advocate Sipho Mantula, researcher at the Thabo Mbeki African School of Public and International Affairs at UNISA Moafrika. Good morning.
18: Africa, Refreshing Monday and Jumbo Africa to the listeners across the African continent.
0: We start off with some interesting developments. The African Union backing, or rather launching its own credit rating agency. This is incredible. The Africa Credit Rating Agency launched in Mauritius yesterday.
18: Absolutely, Koketso. Very interesting move coming from the African Union and also placing Mauritius as the agency's home. You'll recall we know the big three global crediting ratings, your Fitch, your Moody's, and S&P, which we know they've been playing down our economies. Now, the African continent has moved now to have its own credit rating agency known as AFCRA. Okay, so very important that the African continent will start to look at its own credit, its own debt, and how to manage it. Very important, as we know, okay, so that how Africa has been rated by this external or foreign rating agencies. But for the African Union, they are fulfilling what we have been saying all along, okay, so the Africa peer review mechanism, when it looks at governance issues, it looks at the issues of finances, it looks at issues of banking, lending, all those aspects that Taulen will talk about every morning.
0: Yeah.
18: But now the continent is taking this move. Bola Tinubu, the Jagaban, last month once said that Africa is not asking for favorable ratings. It wants just fair ratings. And that's where we can ground the fundamentals in the reforms of our economy.
0: Most definitely. And staying with governance-related matters, we saw the former president of Liberia, Mayor Ellen Johnson Sirleaf, saying that the constant ongoing struggles with corruption in that country shows that institutions alone cannot guarantee accountability.
18: Absolutely. Okay. So remember, October in Liberia has been also commemorated as the good governance. Now, he was speaking in a government symposium yesterday, okay, so under the theme promoting good governance through accountability. So the former president lamenting, okay, so that yes, you have investigations, you have anti-corruption units, you have the court, but it seems that they need more teeth to bite in terms of dealing with corruption that has been facing many African countries. This is a former president who was there from 2006 to 2018. He dealt with this issue of corruption, as he was saying, it's public enemy number one. And he said that we can have the anti-corruption commission, public procurement, but the issue of accountability, legality, and what we can say, rationality of how people manage the public funds. That's where we are having challenges, Kogeto, in many African countries. People are having public funds and they cannot account for them, and they are abusing public power. And that's where it is important. I think what we hear from Liberia, it must rage across also the SADC region.
0: Accounting for funds is what Derko is asking of Zimbabwe, Mwafrika. One forgets that there are hundreds of millions of rands owed by Zimbabwe to South African businesses.
18: That is quite true, Kogis, and this has been going on for years. Now they are saying that they are trying to be diplomatic, asking DICO to recover 900 million of a national airline debt, Kogis, from Zimbabwe. It means that we have been bailing out SAA, but we have debt somewhere around our borders, Kogis, that we have not been dealing with. But this has been part of the debate in Parliament to say, how do you sustain our airline when it is still owned by foreign countries? Now, Minister Lamola has been trying to engage with ministers to say that let's try to get this money back. Mutimai Mani in Parliament, sitting on the Standing Committee of Appropriation, also saying diplomatically we can work, but they need to pay back the money that they are owing to South Africa. So 900 million is a lot of money that many African countries are still owing South Africa, and we keep on going to the IMF and borrowing money when actually we have debtors just around our borders.
0: Most definitely. And in our historical archives in Africa, we honor one Solomon Popoli Linda.
18: We are honoring him in this manner with Solomon Linda and Evening Birds Group when they were singing this powerful song. Let's start with that song just to revive the mood of our listeners.

0: Okay, so that is Solomon Chikopoli Linda and the Evening Birds group behind that song. You'll recall that this was a pop hit called The Lion Sleeps Tonight. He died on this day at the age of 64 without having any royalties. I still recall the 60th anniversary when Andile Yanana said this words, Kokezo, that Linda never left the country. His music did, but Linda did not receive the acknowledgement or royalties he deserved. I think 20 years ago, Kokezo, in 2006, his daughters did mention that they have received a certain amount of money from this Imbube song that we know, Kokezo. It has been done more than 100 cover versions of Imbube. But on this day, we remember the son of the soil who was born in KwaZulu-Natal, who went to the school in KwaZulu-Natal in 1909 and losing his life in 1962. Imbube, in 1949, Kokezo, sold 100,000 copies, which make Linda Kopi a musical star in South Africa. Asante sana Kokezo, as we're still leading the conversation, SAFM observing the Africa Human Rights Month and the Transport Month and honoring Linda Kopi Solomon.
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4: It's a really busy Thursday morning coming in from the south side of Joburg. R59 up to Michelle is queuing. The N12 in from Lanasia, Protea Glen queuing up towards the Golden Highway exit. That's the Potch Highway section that's under pressure there. The N1 through Dimcliff to Uncle Charlie's is busy. And the N1 through Gordon Road up through 14th Avenue on your way to Bayers Nordere is slow as well. A crash coming out from Benoni into Boksburg. It's the N12 west of the R21 and that traffic is slow. Pretoria Solomon Mishlungu leaving Mamelodi very slow down towards the N4 highway this morning. Durban's Phoenix Highway jammed up again out of Phoenix. A little bit busier than normal as you route out towards the Trade Centre Junction. M7 into Pinetown, St John's Avenue Bridge. That's really slow this morning. Backlogs already from sort of Hans Detman Highway territory and Cape Town. That earlier crash on the N2 inbound at Jan Smuts has been cleared, but it's a big backlog coming through from the airport. Heavy traffic on the N2 this morning. And that problem at Woodbridge Island on Marine Drive is a burst water main. So some real extra pressure this morning on Marine Drive through Milnerton. Might want to duck off and take the Cooper Road instead. With your traffic update, I'm Rob Byrne.
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2: In the next minute or so, we speak to Lawrence Karomba, researcher at MISRA, talking about a conference where they were discussing how coalitions reveal more complex issues in the country this ahead of the elections. We'll get to that, but not before your calls. Lala in Polokwane, good morning.
5: Good morning, the issue with the Constitutional Court. Let me give you an example that our Constitutional Court is not looking for the interests of the South Africans. Two of the days ago, basically on Monday, the chairperson of REV indicated that REV is about to collapse because they cannot manage to continue to pay 45 billion in the month because they are only able to receive 4 billion. Because of the decision of the Constitutional Court that this REV must cut even the people from this country, even those that are illegal in this country. Now these institutions are about to collapse. And are the people who are going to suffer the most? The people here at home than the people who are from outside. Now, I'm just thinking that this Constitutional Court is not working for us. This Constitution is not working for South Africans. Imagine, having your own children in your own house, you don't have enough food, but you go to the next door and you give your children in your next door, your next door neighbor, food.
2: No, got it. Got it, Lala in Polokwane. Zolani in Bloemfontein, good morning. Zolani? We seem to have some challenges there. We'll get to Zolani in a bit. It is 7:07. A reminder that on the other side of 8, our focus is on Maluti Apufung in our Know Your Candidate. Zolani, good morning.
6: Hi, how are you?
2: All right, then you, Zolani. Go ahead.
6: Hi, Conan. We are soft as South African shape. Even the last caller now said the same thing that I wanted to say. You don't have enough food in your country. Your children are starving, but you still invite outsiders. How is that possible?
2: Is it an invitation, Zolan?
6: Yeah, Salam Sika. Like we already have war in our country with our economy. So why should they find refuge in our country? There's a lot of Burkina Faso is doing well. Why don't they go to Burkina Faso? Why is it that South Africa always accommodates everyone, but you are not accommodated anywhere else? Have you seen any South African running to any other country in Africa?
2: Well, what would we be running from?
6: We also have war. Economy is pressing us. Now the middleman is, the middle class is gonna, the working class is suffering now. Because the tax is eating us, the petrol is high, everything is high.
2: We're not the only country that takes asylum seekers. We're not the only country that takes economic migrants.
6: Who else in Africa has the numbers that we have? I think we are the highest that accommodates everyone.
2: I mean, we can compare numbers, but every single... This is also why in the pushback from DERCO on this idea of isolating South Africa as a country where there are issues around migration, DERCO saying, no, let's look at the entire continent. And it was just recent where a study, if you will, and I must just get to the proper details, outlining that these issues in South Africa are not isolated to the country alone. This is a continental issue.
6: But let's talk numbers. I think we're going to run to the double numbers. Last time we checked, it was 52 million South Africans. We're going to have 100 and something of asylum seekers. They're going to add to our problems. So let's take a certain number. We should have a certain number and then share as African countries. Actually, we're one continent.
2: All right.
6: Why should we take everyone's burden?
2: Let's look at those numbers and we'll get to that. Zolani in Bloemfontein, thanks for your call. Benjamin in the Eastern Cape. Good morning, Benjamin. Benjamin, good morning.
7: Benjamin, good morning.
8: Morning, sir. How are you?
2: All right, and you, Benjamin?
7: Good morning. Morning, sir. How are you?
2: Benjamin, I need you to kill the radio in the background there. So it's not going to work, my brother. It's not going to work at all. So let's put Benjamin on hold. We still have other conversations that need to be had. A couple of your messages on the WhatsApp line, 0614-104-107.
9: Good morning, Chukwagizo. Speaking with you on the issue of this labor and minister wanting to amend the part of the constitution and stuff, and then for them to defend or to come to the media to say that doesn't give foreigners the privileges to enjoy the same as South Africans. Wait until they amend that thing, and then these foreigners and NGOs take that matter to court. The court will rule in their favor because that will be now on part of the constitution. It's easier said than done. So now they're coming here to say that will not give foreigners the privileges to enjoy as South Africans and permanent employment. That is not true. Let them wait until that constitution or that part it is amended. Then these foreigners will take that matter to court and then they'll win it. Thank you.
2: Thank you very much for those voice notes. We'll take more of your calls. 086-000-2032. There is a need for this particular topic to be discussed on multiple levels. On the one hand, the acknowledgement of the frustrations of South Africans, the lived experience of South Africans. At the same time, what the law actually says. The Constitutional Court ruling, and we'll have that conversation with Prince Mdombeni. What did the ruling actually say? What did it speak to? And if there are flaws in the Constitution, the Constitutional Court would identify them.

0: questions. Why is it that the constitution allows lawlessness to prevail in the county when they are supposed to be guiding and leading in terms of addressing illegality? Somebody enters in the country illegally, and suddenly they should be documented.
1: Secondly, what is the documentation? You know, Habroni, here's the thing, and we've got very limited time. There is no way we have a constitution that allows illegality, right? So a constitution that says, or rather the constitutional court ruling that says there are certain people that are already in the country. They need to go through a particular process. It's not about documenting them and making them permanent, but assessing how and what they want in the country, the circumstances under which they arrive, and what they are seeking, right? And on that basis, through that assessment, a decision is then taken, and then people are either told to leave, or based on their review and the assessment, they're allowed to be in the country. But the idea that the constitution is making people or criminality legal is not true.
0: All right, I hear you on that one, my dear sir. The second question is, why is it that especially if you look at the queues that are queuing at Home Affairs seeking that asylum, why is it that it's military, men of military age, you know, and where's the women and where's the children from those countries of those men who are claiming or seeking asylum in the country?
1: Sure.
0: And that is a national security threat that, you know, these privileged people, even our 11, the 11 judges of the Constitution, those people, some of these things, they do not read the room, the mood of the room, and
1: yeah,
0: you know.
1: Cabroni, we're out of time, but we're out of time, and apologies. It's almost a minute past seven, but we also can't be expecting, constitutional court judges to be analyzing a constitutional court matter on the basis of a mood as well. It's time for the news. We're a little bit late, and Musa, this news bulletin is brought to you by OUTsurance Business Insurance. 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

0: In our top stories, Ntuli rejects suggestion Nkunu solicited bribes from Cat Matlala, and WHO seeks answers over death at Russian Plague Research Institute. Good morning. ANC Chief Whip Mdumiseni Ntuli has disagreed with a proposal by the EFF that Police Minister Senzo Mkhunu, who's on special leave, solicited bribes from the alleged criminal kingpin Vuzumuzu Cat Matlala. The EFF made the submission during the committee's deliberations on its draft report. Ntuli disagreed, requesting that the committee makes no such findings, despite those findings being supported by the MK party.
1: Because even having listened to what the Honourable Skhosana is saying, the example he has made about the role of Mkhotsi in the circulation of the directive from the minister, by the minister, I still cannot agree that that role in itself essentially justified that we should agree as a committee that he therefore has an extraordinary access and influence to the work of the police or the work of the minister. I think that explanation, it does not, in my own view, adequately convince me to share the same perspective.
0: The Gauteng provincial government has condemned the kidnapping and murder of a four-month-old baby, as well as the alleged rape of the child's mother near Diepsloot, north of Johannesburg. Police say a pastor allegedly raped the 43-year-old woman during a supposed church ritual near the Hennops River. The pastor's wife has been arrested and led police to the baby's body, which was found buried in a shallow grave. Gauteng government spokesperson Elijah Mhlanga.
2: The circumstances around this whole ordeal are shocking, but they're also barbaric, and we need to all unite in condemning this particular kidnapping and the death of this four-month-old baby. And the trauma that the mother went through, the rape that

0: been reported to have occurred. All this completely barbaric, undeserved, and shocking, but also sad, because we are talking about an experience which is going to stay with the victim for the rest of her life, never mind the pain of having lost a four-month-old baby.
1: The KwaZulu-Natal Department of Transport says preliminary reports indicate that 10 people have died in a minibus-taxi crash along the MR385 road in Catteridge, west of Durban. It's alleged the taxi lost control and collided with a tree. KwaZulu-Natal Department of Transport spokesperson Ndabe Zinhle Sibiya.
2: Unfortunately, 10 people have died in that horrific accident. We are extending our deepest condolences to the families of the victims. The MEC has, moved very swiftly, assigning a team from, the RTI as well as the road safety to be closer to the situation.
1: IFP Johannesburg mayoral candidate Mlungisi Mabaso has described the party's approach to coalition governments as sober. Mabaso, who spoke to SABC News at the Denver Hostel in Johannesburg, says the party is open to working with other political parties after next month's local government elections. He was speaking before a meeting with hostel dwellers and residents. Mabaso says the IFP is the only party that has worked with all political parties, adding that electoral outcomes are ultimately dictated by voters.
3: We'll be compelled to enter into coalition engagements as well, the same way it has happened before. We've worked with EFF, we've worked with ANC, we've worked with PA, we've worked with all political parties except for the new political parties that we have not had an opportunity to engage in coalition talk with them.
1: And finally, the World Health Organization says it has requested more information from Russia following the death of a 28-year-old employee at a plague research institute in Siberia. The laboratory worker died last Friday from pneumonia of an undetermined origin. Russian authorities initially placed around 200 people under quarantine as a precaution, raising international concern. WHO Director General Tedros Ghebreyesus has told reporters in Geneva that the organization needed more information from Russia to fully understand what had happened.
4: We don't yet have the full picture of this event, and we're not able to conduct a full risk assessment. Timely, complete, and transparent information sharing under the international health regulations is essential to clarify conflicting reports and enable an accurate assessment of potential public health risks.
1: Recapping the top story, ANC chief Whip Mdumiseni Ntuli has disagreed with a proposal by the EFF that Police Minister Senzo Mkhunu, who's on special leave, solicited bribes from the alleged criminal kingpin Vuzumuzi Cat Matlala. For SAFM News, I am Anne Musa.
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9: Very good morning to you in your SFM Sports Headlines. Cricket, the Proteas are banking on spin to trouble Australia when the first test gets underway in Durban tomorrow. And in football news, Banyana coach Desiree Ellis wants her side to stamp their authority when they face Madagascar tomorrow. We'll have details around 7:30.
10: SAFM, guiding you through the rush hour traffic. Good morning. It's really heavy coming in from the south side of Joburg. It looks like a really busy Thursday. We've got big backlogs on the M12. This is coming in from Protea Glen, passing Lanasia. Very heavy flow up towards the Golden Highway exit on your way to Joburg. R59 queuing up into Michelle Avenue. The N3 from Elands up to Van Buren heavy. The Mike 1 Boysons through Parktown. The N1 again from Soweto, from sort of the top end of Soweto, lining up traffic up through 14th Avenue, looking very slow. Don't forget the roadworks as well on Pardekraal, leaving Krugersdorp, the R28, all backed up, about a 10-minute delay to get through towards the Pinehaven Junction. Pretoria, roadworks on Gasfontein and Solomon Mishlungu, slowing things up through that part of Pretoria East. Durban's Wakesley Road is under pressure, moving north towards the M7. The M7 going into Pinetown, St. John's Avenue Bridge territory, very slow. And a breakdown in amongst the roadworks now just north of Spaghetti Junction, so some extra pressure as you route up into that from the M7 Bluff exit. Cape Town, the crash on the N2 inbound at Yonge Sumatra Drive is being cleared, but it's left some very heavy traffic along that N2 corridor this morning. Lights are out Baden Powell at the N2, so some extra delays to get across that bridge towards Stellenbosch, and all sorts of problems on Marine Drive this morning. There's queues out of Tableview to Sunset Beach, a burst water main at Milnerton, Loxton Road, and then heavy pressure into Milner Road as you come through Milnerton into Pardon Island. With your traffic update, I'm Rob Byrne.
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0: 10 minutes past 7, we're in the second hour of the national briefing this morning. Koketso Sachane in for Kathy Motlahlana. Looking at what to expect in this hour, in the next few minutes, we'll be in conversation with Prinsim Dombeni, co-founder of South Africans for Constitutional Reform. We stay with the responses, reactions to that Constitutional Court ruling that reopened access to South Africa's asylum system. Also in this hour, the latest on the National Dialogue. Communications Manager of the National Dialogue is Theto Mahlakwana, who's going to give us an update. We know that the National Dialogue concluded its first phase, if you will, and we'll find out more information about that. And it being a special week, yesterday we were celebrating the birthday of the late Archbishop Desmond Tutu. And we continue with Janet Jobson, who's the CEO of the Desmond and Leah Tutu Legacy Foundation, in our reality check. And then a reminder that on the other side of 8, in our getting to know your candidates, our focus is on the Malutiapofung municipality. We'll have 6 candidates that we'll be speaking to. If you are from that part of the country, what is your lived experience? Share with us on the voice notes 0614-104-107. It's 11 minutes past 7.
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0: The National Briefing, it is Koketso in for Kathy Motlahlana. The Constitutional Court's ruling has reopened access to South Africa's asylum system, but questions remain about how government will manage the process. The South Africans for Constitutional Reform says applying for asylum does not automatically make someone a refugee and that each claim must still be properly assessed. It also says Home Affairs must balance constitutional obligations with immigration control, national security, and the interests of South African citizens. To speak to us more on this, co-founder of the South Africans for Constitutional Reform is Prinsim Tombeni. Thank you very much for your time this morning. Good morning.
6: Good morning, Koketso, and good morning to your listeners.
0: I'm glad that we are having this conversation. And of course, as a country, since the Constitutional Court ruling, a lot has been said, and also at times misunderstood, and rightfully so, considering this is an issue that rests deeply with South Africans and has been a major talking point for quite a while now. Where to start, maybe, Princey, in understanding the Constitutional Court ruling, as the SARC you say that applying for asylum does not automatically make someone a refugee. refugee, if we can just understand that as a start?
6: It starts by understanding what is an asylum seeker. It is someone who ran away from their country due to danger, be it political danger or any kind of danger. So that person doesn't have time to take together all the necessary documents or anything that they need, they may need when they get to a country where they run into. So the judgment was based on a definition of an asylum seeker. But now what we are seeing in South Africa is that we are seeing a lot of economic migrants using this opportunity to go to refugees reception centers to apply for asylum. But we know very well they are not asylum seekers, they are not refugees. They're just here for economic reasons. So we need to understand how the judgment was made. It was based on an asylum seeker, not all these economic migrants that we are seeing now. But what South Africans need to understand is that, for me, I look at this from a positive perspective, because these are people that were dropped off yesterday. They were here in South Africa all along.
0: Yeah.
6: It's just that now they are out, they are enticed to come out so that we can see the magnitude of the problem that you are dealing with in South Africa.
0: I'm so glad you make that distinction, Princey, because there is asylum seekers, then there are refugees, and then there are economic migrants. With the case speaking specifically to asylum seekers, a question then that, there seems to be a conflation of that and how we even discuss it. But at the same time, as you said, we have people now who've been in the country making their way to Home Affairs because of this Concord ruling, an opportunity, and to speak of how you think, you say it is good news, an opportunity for Home Affairs to do right in dealing with those who are in the country and who are trying to take advantage of this moment. The responsibility that lies with Home Affairs, you also make that point as South Africans for Constitutional Reform, for Home Affairs to balance constitutional obligations with national security and the interests of South Africans. How do they do so in this moment?
6: Certainly. Okay, so now government is forced to sort of deal with the mess that they created. Because for a very long time, they've left this issue hanging. They've left our borders open and never attended to the backlog in the system that they have of these asylum applications. So now they are forced to deal with it. But at the same time, by saying they need to balance the international and constitutional obligations with the national security, it's something that we have been sort of advocating for a very long time, to say our borders are open. They're not guarded. If you go, if you speak to border management authority, they will tell you they are understaffed. They do not have even technologies to deal with these porous borders. But now Home Affairs is really forced to look into how they're going to sort that challenge that they have been facing for a very long time.
0: I wanna stay with the expectation on Home Affairs, Princey. Because a question that has arisen post the Constitutional Court ruling is, who decides who gets to stay or not? And noting already the challenges in Home Affairs, and one could argue that the trust deficit that between Home Affairs and the people and all that we've seen, do we trust the Home Affairs processes to adjudicate appropriately and ethically when it comes to asylum seekers?
6: Having heard or having seen how Home Affairs officials, some of them, by the way, because it's not all of them, we do have Home Affairs officials that love this country and that that do not commit crime. But who gets to decide who stays? And it's the verification process, because the verification processes have to be done. If you are Kokete, you arrived in South Africa, and you tell us that you were running away from danger, we have to establish if there was a danger in the first place. So there are a lot of investigations that happen before a decision is made. No one just wake up in the morning and say, I don't like this one, therefore they are not going to stay. But yeah, it's a long process. That's where this thing gets really complicated, because while that process is happening, these people are roaming around in South Africa. They are not anywhere. They are not being monitored. And sometimes the process takes years, because we know, as I mentioned earlier on, Home Affairs is understaffed. So that is a big issue that I don't know how Home Affairs is going to handle. But as far as the corrupt officials, we have seen SIU dealing with them. We've seen them being dealt with. And I hope that those who are left, they are now scared to commit crime.
0: Hopefully. Prince Imdomeni, you appreciate your time this morning. Thank you very much, co-founder of South Africans for Constitutional Reform. In the next minute or so, we'll find out the latest on the national dialogue. Earlier, we spoke of numbers when it comes to who's in the country as compared to the rest of the continent. I think also the what I draw from in the critical part of the conversation with Princey is also a reminder that the Constitutional Court ruling had to do with asylum seekers, which is different from refugees, which is different from economic migrants or international migrants, as has been described by the UN. And in terms of numbers, speaking specifically to refugees and asylum seekers. Now, this is now according to the UN Human Rights Commission. Uganda has got just under 2.4 million refugees and asylum seekers. Chad, just under 1.5 million. And in terms of South Africa, and again being very specific to refugees and asylum seekers, we're sitting at 167,000. This is according to UN data from 2024-25. And then, of course, when we expanded a bit more in talking about migrants, international migrants in general, the numbers then get even more interesting, where in Cote d'Ivoire, we're talking about 2.9 million. And then South Africa, 2.6 million. Then Sudan with 2.4 million. And again, the distinction being, the difference between the Constitutional Court ruling speaks of asylum seekers, period. And then we talk refugees, and then we talk economic migrants. 22 minutes past 7.
7: Time. When you're a kid, it moves slower than a sloth trying to get through airport security. There is just so much of it. Skip forward a few years to your 20s. Time is still your friend. It says have some balance. Go party and have fun. Then your 30s hit. And time suddenly steps on the accelerator like it's trying to catch a traffic light before it goes red. 40s. Now time is moving faster than your 10-year-old on a sugar high. 50. 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
9: Koketso Sachane on SAFM.
0: At 24 minutes past 7, the pilot phase of South Africa's national dialogue has concluded, with 53 dialogues held across all 9 provinces and almost 4,900 people participating. Communities raised concerns ranging from unemployment and crime to service delivery and gender-based violence, while also putting forward possible solutions. The findings will help shape the broader national dialogue process planned for 2027. To help us through this and understand how far we've come, Theto Mahlakwana is Communications Manager for National Dialogue. Welcome to SAFM, Theto. Thank you very much for your time. Good morning.
10: Good morning, Koketso, and the listeners. Thanks for having me.
0: I'm so glad to speak to you, because a lot of us have been wondering, where is the national dialogue process? but a lot has happened. 53 dialogues, almost 4,900 people participating. How has the journey been, Teto?
10: So, you know, Koketso, rightfully so, South Africans have been expressing a serious desire to be a part of the national dialogue process. And like anything that is in its formative stages, you'd understand that there's a lot of process, there's a lot of structure that is being built around the national dialogue. However, we are quite elated that between June and September, this amount of dialogues, as you mentioned, have been held. And the process has been quite encouraging and quite symbolic of what awaits us in the new year. And the beauty of a pilot is that it gives so much room for learning, it gives so much room for exploration and testing of different methodologies and different mediums of communication that we can possibly use to be able to ensure that the dialogues are a conducive environment for expression. Because as you understand, South Africans are quite burdened, and a lot of the stories that come out and a lot of the lived realities that come out express just that level of fatigue and frustration. And these are deeply personal stories that people came to the dialogues to share around their state of existence, around their hopes and lack thereof over the future. So it's been quite an important phase of learning. To answer your question directly,
0: I remember in the early stages of the national dialogue, Teto, there was questions around who is actually participating, who is in the room. If one were to look at this pilot phase and the almost 4,900 people, was it a representation of South African society? Was civil society involved, various groupings? Who was part of the process?
10: So as you'd understand, then the national dialogue is basically run from different structures. There's the steering committee that was announced by the president, which involves all sectors in society. Now, those sectors were convening what we call sector dialogues, which would discuss, say, a specific issue. Maybe you want to discuss issues related to governance and human rights. Persons with disabilities would also gather to be able to discuss issues affecting them. And outside of that, you have then the WAD dialogues, where the WADs or the communities within those WADs would gather to speak about issues that are quite pressing for them and also devise practical solutions and urgent solutions at that for those issues. So these were everyday South Africans. We went to areas like Sekhukhune, Jane First. We went to areas especially in the Northern Cape. We were in Mangaung. We were in Nelspruit. We were in Machado. We were in a lot of areas, Emalahleni, and across the country in every province. And these were citizen-led dialogues. Citizens came and placed on the agenda the issues that they wanted to discuss and set and devise solutions that are recorded in writing and other mediums so that we can be able to include this in the report that will then be prepared in this post-dialogue phase to be able to sort of galvanize our troops going into 2027 and do so from this deep place of learning that this is what works for this particular community. I always make an example that, you know, this phase helped us to sort of devise strategies around certain communities and demographics. I make the example that, for example, in Sekhukhune, you sort of realize then you can't have a dialogue, say, on a Saturday morning because a lot of people then are at funerals.
0: Right.
10: So we've been able to learn really practical approaches to how you then get the best amount of attendees and the best sort of input. And it's been quite encouraging to see in the Eastern Cape, okay, so a dialogue led by the men's sector discussing initiation and the harms and the practicalities and the cultural preservation thereof. And the outcome there was quite you know, tangible to the urgency of the issue. There were mm-hmm. elderly people, there were young people, women and men across class, across the different areas that were in that particular region to express this particular urgent sure. need for there needing to be an intervention to the amount of young men who obviously lose their lives every cycle of initiation schools. So these are everyday South Africans, and I do understand that then we would have loved to say maybe reach as much more bigger numbers as we have covered.
0: Yeah,
10: however, the pilot phase had a limited time to be realized within.
0: And those conversations can be had come next day. We appreciate your time this morning, and a very important update, Teto, for all of us to understand how far we've come and what still needs to be done. Thank you very much. Communications Manager of the National Dialogue of South Africa, that is Teto Mahlakwana. It is the National Briefing on SAFM, 7:30, and Musa with the latest news headlines.
11: Good morning. Thanks, Koketso. In the headlines, the Interministerial Committee on Migration held an urgent meeting last night following the recent Constitutional Court judgment on asylum seekers and the Refugees Act, effectively reopening South Africa's asylum system to new applicants. A 21-year-old woman has been arrested in connection with the death of a 3-year-old daughter. And DA MP Damian Klopper says allegations made by self-proclaimed political fixer Brown Mokgosi against the police minister Senzo Mqunu requires further investigation by law enforcement agencies. He was speaking during the ADO committee's deliberations on its draft report. I'll have details on these and other stories at 8.
12: 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That's out to 30754.
13: SAFM, guiding you through the rush hour traffic.
14: Good morning. Coming in from the southern side of Joburg, it is starting to ease. Looks like the big volume has got through, but there's still some real pressure. N1 through Didcliffe to Uncle Charlie slow. The N1 further up between Soweto and Randburg with a crash going into 14th Avenue still very slow. The Mike 1 from Boysons to Oxford Road, that's fairly normal. The N12 coming through from Benoni into Boksburg down towards the R21 connection, that is still slow. There's an earlier crash there which cleared. It may be a backlog or there may be something else that's happened. Vicopper Living Four Ways is very slow this morning. That's as you head across towards the sort of Paulsoff area. Coming out of Pretoria, a breakdown in the usual place just after Rigel, so that's starting to push a queue back to Gasfontein Road. The N4 going inbound on the Emmeloferi Highway, breakdown there as well, and that's causing some delays. Coming in from Vatemeyer Street, looking very slow. Durban side this morning, we had been tracking some delays going into Pinetown on the M7. It's still fairly slow, not as bad as it was, but there's queuing pressure sort of over the N3 and up into that St. John's Avenue Bridge area. Breakdown north of Spaghetti Junction. The N2 heavy this morning from the Bluff exit. M4 Southern Freeway going into the CBD and splitting off to Victoria Embankment. That's all very slow going as well. And Cape Town, just a lot of pressure on Marine Drive, Tableview, Sunset Beach, and then Milnerton past the Burst Water Main at Woodbridge Island. And then the traffic stays thick right through to Milner Road. N1 into Cape Town fairly sluggish as well from Bellville right through to the city centre. With your traffic update, I'm Rob Byrne.
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0: Once again, Zai Khan, our focus now is on the pro tiers. Who are these two spinners that we're relying on ahead of Australia?
15: Simon Harmer and Keshav Maharaj Koketso. They are hoping to turn things around, you know, keep the Australians going around in circles. So we've got the two spinners, and it's one mission as the Proteas are preparing to unleash this spin combination against Australia. First test happening at Kingsmead in Durban, and it's all starting tomorrow. The pair could prove decisive on a surface that is expected to favour turn, as South Africa is looking to exploit Australia's vulnerability against spin. We've also got news of the interesting development happening with the SA20 auction, where a Johannesburg school boy has become an overnight millionaire at the SA20. St. David's Marist Inanda all-rounder Jason Rowles has landed a staggering 2.9 million rand deal with the Joburg Super Kings. Meanwhile, the Proteas test captain Themba Bavuma is heading to Pretoria Capitals after securing an SA20 contract as well. On to soccer, Banyana coach Desiree Ellis says they have a balanced squad of youth and experience as they prepare to take on Madagascar in the first of their 2028 Los Angeles Olympic Games qualifiers happening in Bloemfontein tomorrow. And Ellis says it will be key to secure a win in this first leg.
16: As I said, we have very little time in between. Players go back to their clubs. We then see them probably a week or two before the qualifier, which is not a lot of time to work on. But we will be working on a lot of things while we're here. We'll be working on ourselves as well, because we know what they offer. We'll be looking at their strengths and weaknesses and how we can overcome that as well, and how we can stop them. But we have to make sure the first leg is always the most important game. We're fortunate that we're playing both games at home, even though the first one is away. We have to make sure that we get a very good result in that one to take the pressure off in the second game.
15: Let's go to more news with football. Bafana Bafana climbing up 6 places to 48th in the latest FIFA World Rankings following an impressive international window under coach Pitso Mosimane. South Africa recording those victories over Guinea and Eritrea before edging Egypt 1-0 in Cairo. Spain remain the world's top-ranked nation ahead of Argentina, France and England, while Portugal move up to 5th. Let's go to Rugby. Sharks prop Oxenchair says the biggest change he has noticed this season is a strong sense of belief within the squad, and that's backed by action rather than just talk. The Durban side beat the Ospreys. They beat Leinster as well, who are the defending champions. And having already claimed that first ever URC victory over Leinster, the Sharks now face a different challenge against the Stormers in Cape Town. And Chair believes the focus must be on turning their promising opening into something that can be sustained.
17: Yeah, definitely. I mean, we want to do very well at our home games, and I think it's been a very good focus for us. And I mean, most of the boys, we finally actually have a full preseason with the coaches. So yeah, I mean, we have goals that we want to set and we want to do better than previous few seasons. So yeah, I think it's a good start.
15: That's your national briefing sport. We'll tackle more at the top of the hour. I'm Zai Khan.
13: The Market Brief with Ndauleng Lechela on SAFM.
0: It is that moment to get the latest with a Market Brief. Ndauleng Lechela, hey Ndauleng, there is a question for you. Earlier on, when we were speaking to Advocate Sipho Mantula, he mentioned the launch of the Africa Credit Rating Agency, which is based in Mauritius. And there's a question for you via the WhatsApp line.
18: Good morning, Prakoketso and the team. Good show as always. Prakoketso, I'd like you to ask Sisson Dowling to explain to us the news that the African Union has created its own rating agency. Please ask her to explain to us what will be the benefits of this rating agency to rival the Fitch, your Standard and Poor. Thank you, BK.
0: Klalos and Ndauleng, klalos.
19: It's all on me now, right? I mean, great questions. What are the benefits, right? But before we get into that, perhaps some history here. This has been years in the making, Koketso. African leaders initially endorsed the agency's creation in 2018. And now, of course, Africa has its own alternative to rival the big three, Moody's, Fitch, and S&P. Now, these agencies assess how likely countries are to repay debt, influencing how much they pay to borrow. And African policymakers have argued that existing assessments sometimes overstate the continent's risks, making borrowing more expensive. Now, of course, the Africa Credit Rating Agency aims to give investors a clearer picture through local knowledge and better data. Now, that could include insights on the informal economies across the continent, as well as debt issues issued in local currencies and not necessarily the dollar. And that could help countries borrow more cheaply. So that really, some of the benefits that come with this agency, it's really about the risk perception across the continent. But, and a big but this is, more affordable borrowing will depend on investors, particularly international investors, trusting these ratings. Now, the agency will have to prove its independent and willingness to downgrade African governments when necessary. Now, moving over to news closer to home, Blue Ribbon bread maker Premier is in hot water, Koketso. Now, this comes after the Competition Commission is seeking to overturn approval of its 6 billion rand RFG takeover. The dispute centers on plans to close a fruit canning factory in the Western Cape, putting about 400 jobs at risk. The Competition Commission alleges the Blue Ribbon maker withheld information about the possible closure before the deal was approved, with conditions of protecting jobs. Now, it also warns the shutdown could create a monopoly and leave farmers without a long-standing buyer. Premier denies misleading regulators, saying the closure decision followed worsening business conditions after the merger. Now, the Competition Tribunal must consider the application, so I'll be watching that one and how it unfolds quite closely. Over in market action, investors are reassessing the outlook for interest rates after Fed minutes showed most officials still favor further tightening. And so sentiment is sour today, with futures, U.S. futures, that is, edging lower, suggesting Wall Street could extend yesterday's losses when trading opens. In Asia, Japan and South Korea are retreating as higher borrowing costs and concerns about debt funding the AI boom weighs on shares. And with oil above $100 a barrel, that leaves the JSE facing a weaker start at 9 a.m. The rand also on the back foot, really pressured by dollar strength and demand for dollars to pay for oil imports. Now, it's around 16.63 to the dollar, 21.97 versus the pound, and 18.64 to the euro. And that's a wrap of your markets update. I'll be back tomorrow morning with more market moving developments. I'm Ntaoleng Letshela.
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0: It has been a journey and I've loved every single moment of it with our reality check with Janet Jobson, CEO of the Desmond and Leah Tutu Legacy Foundation. This week, what does Desmond Tutu's legacy ask for us to now do? Janet, always a pleasure. Good morning.
20: Morning. How are you, Koketso?
0: I'm good. I'm so glad that you are going to be dealing with this. I found the term and even the way of life that we call Ubuntu has been exploited, misunderstood so many times. And I'm glad that to this morning we get to speak about what actually Ubuntu is.
20: Yeah, so a person is a person through other people. I mean, we hear that often. Many South Africans fundamentally know that or have learned some version of it. And we hear Ubuntu everywhere, as you say, on company value statements, in advertising campaigns, printed on mugs, on t-shirts. It's used to sell us everything from banking to cars. And in that version, I think it's often reduced to being friendly, warm, generous. But that's a really thin, thin version of Ubuntu, and it asks very, very little of us. The Arch explained Ubuntu this way. He said, "My humanity is caught up, is inextricably bound up in yours." Really take a moment to absorb that and what it means. It means we're interconnected whether we like it or not. And that means that the dehumanization of any person dehumanizes us too. We can see this understanding in how Tutu dealt with some key moments at the TRC, for example. When F.W. de Klerk apologized for apartheid in one moment, and in the next he denied any knowledge of the atrocities, the Arch's first response was deep, deep anger. But then later he said something surprising. He said that he felt sorry for de Klerk. He knew that by denying the truth, de Klerk had lost an opportunity to reclaim his humanity. And maybe one of the most controversial moments of the TRC was when the Arch pushed Winnie Madikizela Mandela to apologize for her involvement in some abuses. Many, many people feel he was unfair to her in this. But understood through this lens, here was the Arch who loved her very deeply and wanted that moment for her to reclaim her own humanity, for her own sake as much as for the nation's. It's this understanding of our interconnectedness that meant that Tutu could say with conviction that the liberation of Black South Africans would ultimately liberate white South Africans too. It's this version of Ubuntu, one that has searing moral clarity that underpins our constitution. And it's this form of Ubuntu that we need so desperately now around the world. You know, yesterday marked the third anniversary of Hamas's brutal attack that killed around 1,200 Israelis, which was followed by Israel's ongoing genocide in Gaza. The Holy Land has been caught in a systematic process of dehumanization since the expulsion of hundreds of thousands of Palestinians from their homes in 1948. The dehumanization of checkpoints, of the apartheid wall, of military occupation, these things are ever present. And the Arch made clear time and time again this critical point. The dehumanization of Palestinians dehumanizes Israelis too. When we care only about some of the children killed and not others, we really lose something of ourselves. It is actually only the liberation of the Palestinians that will ultimately liberate Israelis too. And we know in South Africa what it's like to move from an apartheid state to a multicultural democracy. We've shown it's possible. It is not perfect, but it is possible. And a politics of Ubuntu makes it obvious that the only future in which anyone in the Holy Land thrives is for everyone to thrive. But in some ways, it's easier to comment on conflicts far away. It's harder to take a deep look in the mirror and face ourselves as South Africans. And I know what I'm about to say is going to anger many listeners. But at the moment, South Africans are being whipped up into a fury at foreign nationals, mostly by fake news, even what I heard being said earlier on the show today. In fact, each day that I tune into SAFM, I hear wildly inaccurate claims being touted, comment after comment mobilizing against foreign nationals. I even have heard comments that we should violently expel people. The mobilization of the desperation of people can give you a momentary sense of power, but it costs us something fundamental. And what is even sadder is that it won't help us solve the challenges of education, of employment, of access to water and electricity, of housing. It just diminishes us. When we prevent a sick child from going into a clinic, when we try to remove a child from getting an education, and it distracts us from aiming our anger at the place where something can truly change. The Arch showed us how to speak out fiercely against injustice and how to hold leaders to account at every turn. But what he demonstrated is that in doing so, you can continue to hold the humanity of every single person, even a so-called enemy, as sacred, and that doing this actually makes your criticism even more powerful. In his book, Nation on the Couch, psychologist Professor Wabi Long describes South Africa as a place characterized by alienation, what he calls a relationship of relationlessness. And what he describes is that we are still tied to each other in hundreds of ways. You know, the gold we trade on the stock market is dug out of the ground by our fellow citizens, the food on our shelves grown by people we never meet, the wealth of the few built out of the labor of many. But that those ties carry very little recognition. We live alongside one another without really seeing one another, without feeling much responsibility for each other's lives. And Long suggests that this is one of the ways apartheid still lives inside us long after the laws are scrapped. The anthropologist Arjun Upadhyay, who I mentioned yesterday, helps us to think about this. He talks about the terms of recognition, the unwritten rules in any society about who is seen as fully human, whose voice counts, and on whose terms we meet each other. In an unequal society like ours, we can encounter each other every day and still be meeting on terms that say some people matter more or less than others. Ubuntu asks us to change those terms. It says that recognition is owed to every human being and that none of us should have to earn our humanity. That's why I believe Ubuntu is fundamentally a political idea. A politics of Ubuntu is often what has underpinned the great movements of history. On Friday, the Tutu Legacy Foundation hosts the annual Desmond Tutu International Peace Lecture, which will stream on YouTube. And this year we host Nobel Peace Prize winner Jody Williams. Jody led the global campaign to ban the use of landmines, fundamentally changing the terms on which wars were waged and the civilian cost to conflict. And that movement was only possible because millions of people around the world cared enough about a child in Mozambique losing a limb that they did something about it. And that's what Ubuntu asks of us, to care enough about people we may never meet and to care about people we pass every single day without seeing, to change the terms on which we live together. It's demanding and it's fundamentally political, but Tutu believed it is the only way any of us will actually be truly free.
0: That is incredible, Janet. I want to go back to a point that you, or a quote, the relationship of relationlessness.
20: It's deep.
0: That is so heavy and so true at the same time. Major yeah. Lessons that we're learning.
20: Yeah, I think it's something worth everyone just taking a moment to reflect on.
0: Yeah. I think if anything, this morning, I'm going to stay with that for a couple of hours. The relationship of relationlessness. And it translates to many facets of our relations or relationships. That has stayed with me. Thanks for that reminder, Janet. Much appreciated.
20: Thanks, Cricket. So.
0: We continue tomorrow and wrap up our reality check with Janet Jobson, who's the CEO of the Desmond and Lea Tutu Legacy Foundation. It's 7 minutes to eight.
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14: A couple of issues around Joburg's M1 North are still with us. This collision scene that we've been reporting this morning between Gordon Road and 14th Avenue, that's still backlogging traffic coming out of Soweto into that area. And then you're pretty quickly into some more crash delays. The collision at the M1 North at Winnie Mandela, and that's a queue back almost to Bayer's Nordea. N12 from Benoni moving through to Boksburg, very slow this morning, just lined up through towards Rollerbolt Road. In fact, before you get there, there's a couple of crash scenes in Benoni. So coming through from Putfontein through Snake Road down to a couple of crash by Tom Jones Street, and then you stay busy once you get past that Atlas Road down to Ronnebolt. So some big traffic out that way this morning. N1 South still with the breakdown just after Rigel. That's slowly coming through from Atterbury Roadside. Durban area, the M7, we've been keeping tabs on queues going into Pinetown up on the St. John's Avenue Bridge. Still busy. It is easing, but still busy. Both the M13 and N3 Durban out of Paradise Valley. There's some real pressure there. M7 towards the Bluff is slow into the N2 through Queensland, and the M4 Southern Freeway all jammed up into central Durban this morning. Queues passing Kongela and Umbilo side. Cape Town, no traffic lights. Baden Powell Drive at the N2, so some extra delays to get across that bridge. And just a heads up, because Marine Drive is so busy between Tableview and Pardon Island this morning, due to one reason or the other, there's a lot of traffic backlogging Bloberg Road and Malabongwe Drive, the other two big exits out of Tableview, are fully loaded. With your traffic update, I'm Rob Byrne.
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0: A reminder that on the other side of 8, we have your Know Your Candidates focus, 6 mayoral candidates, and we're focusing on Maloti Apofung Municipality. That is on the other side of the news. In the meantime, we get to your calls. Stephen, I see you. Mohadi, I see you. Let's start with Ali in Tzaneen. Ali, good morning.
24: Very good morning to you, my brother. Okay, so how are you?
0: I'm all right. Let's keep it tight. We've got two other people who need to speak before 8.
24: Yeah, let me be quick. I'm not a member of March & March, my brother, but I support what March & March they are doing. Some of them are even going to some of the Home Affairs to block these foreign peoples from obtaining those papers. So I support them 110%. If all South Africans can do what March & March they are doing, then I think this country will be fine. Thank you very much.
0: Thank you very much, Ali. Ramohadi in Witbank, you also have limited time. Good morning.
25: Chief, how are you?
0: All right, go ahead.
25: Chief, let's upload those who are calling for those people to be registered. That's first thing to upload. Because it has given us an opportunity to see how big the matter is, how big is irresponsible to the leaders and members of GNU. It has exposed their deeds that they are doing, they have been doing behind doors for many years. Now it's exposed. We know after the ruling of the court, we are

0: fingerprints, because people have been complaining that there is crime which are happening here, and it's difficult for the police to get the fingerprint of these people, to get these people where they are, how they are doing in South Africa. Now the government bring this idea, we must register everyone. Still the community is fighting. You know, sometimes it feels like it is very difficult to be a leader sometimes, because people are getting confusing every day. Now they are fighting, they don't want them to be registered. So the issue now, they don't want foreigners in South Africa. That's what they are saying, actually. They say much too much must go and be at the offices of Home Affairs to do what? To block all the Home Affairs. Why? Because Home Affairs is trying now to bring everyone on the book. In case there is anything, they can just trace who did this where.
1: Okay.
0: So that's what I want to comment about it.
1: Thank you very much.
0: Good idea for the government.
1: Thank you so much, Stephen. You too, brother. Stephen in Gqeberha, much appreciated. A reminder, on the other side of the news, our focus is on Maludi Apufung Municipality. It's 8 o'clock, time for the latest news with Anne Musa.
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3: Thanks, Koketso. In our top stories, another multi-million rand drug bust and IMC chair to announce outcomes of emergency meeting. Good morning. Police have uncovered a suspected multi-million rand drug manufacturing laboratory at a farm in Krugersdorp, west of Johannesburg. Crime Intelligence and the Hawks found quantities of Mandrax and ecstasy tablets at the premises where five suspects were arrested. National Police spokesperson Brigadier Ethlinda Marti.
4: Police have discovered quantities of Mandrax and ecstasy tablets at the suspected drug manufacturing laboratory. Five South African nationals who were found at the premises have been arrested. Senior SAPS officers are en route to the scene where further assessments and investigations are underway.
3: The Interministerial Committee on Migration held an urgent meeting last night following the recent Constitutional Court judgment on Asylum Seekers and the Refugees Act, effectively reopening South Africa's asylum system to new applicants. The IMC says it's aware of the panic and confusion, but has urged South Africans to remain calm and avoid speculation or misinformation. In light of this, Deputy Government Spokesperson William Baloyi says the chairperson of the IMC, Minister Mamoloko Kubai, will be briefing the nation on the outcomes of last night's meeting at 9 o'clock this morning.
5: I can assure you that the IMC deliberated at length on this matter, and today at 9 o'clock, the chairperson of the IMC, Minister Mamoloko Kubai, will lead and chair the briefing that will be attended by IMC ministers. That includes Minister in the Presidency, Minister Chaveni, Minister Professor Kachalia, Minister Schreiber, and all the other ministers of the IMC. So they will be then clarifying all sorts of the parts according to their relevant departments.
3: A 21-year-old woman has been arrested in connection with the death of a 3-year-old daughter in Voorgelfontein near Bethlehem in the Free State. Police say the incident allegedly occurred on Tuesday night inside the suspect's residence. The child was allegedly strangled. The suspect is expected to appear in the Bethlehem Magistrates Court soon on a murder charge. Police say the motive for the alleged killing has not yet been established and investigations are continuing. The Gauteng provincial government has condemned the kidnapping and murder of a 4-month-old baby, as well as the alleged rape of the child's mother near Diepsloot, north of Johannesburg. Police say a pastor allegedly raped the 43-year-old woman during a supposed church ritual near the Hennops River. The pastor's wife has been arrested and led police to the baby's body, which was found buried in a shallow grave. Gauteng government spokesperson Elijah Mhlanga.
6: The circumstances around this whole ordeal are shocking, but they're also barbaric, and we need to all unite in condemning this particular kidnapping and the death of this 4-month-old baby. And the trauma that the mother went through, the rape that has been reported to have occurred, all these completely barbaric undeserved and shocking.

0: shocking, but also sad, because we are talking about an experience which is going to stay with the victim for the rest of her life, never mind the pain of having lost a four-month-old baby.
1: And finally, DA MP Damian Klopper says the testimony of self-proclaimed political fixer Brown Mokgotsi should be referred to law enforcement agencies for further investigation. Mokgotsi has alleged that Police Minister Senzo Mkhunu, who is currently on special leave, had a relationship with alleged criminal kingpin Vusumuzikat Matlala. Speaking during the committee's deliberations on its draft report, Klopper said the evidence presented by Mokgotsi does not conclusively prove the allegations.
2: Jay, we're fine with it in essence. The only thing is that I think that the evidence does demonstrate access. I don't know if it completely demonstrates actual influence. I don't think the evidence was before us or that, but if in essence it still warrants an investigation, and so it can remain. Thank you, Jay.
1: Recapping the top story, police have uncovered a suspected multi-million rand drug manufacturing laboratory at a farm in Krugersdorp, west of Johannesburg. For SAFM News, I am Anne Musa.
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5: 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And at cricket, the Proteas captain Themba Bavuma has secured an SA20 deal with the Pretoria Capitals. 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
6: SAFM, guiding you through the rush hour traffic.
7: Good morning. Coming out of Pretoria, still with a breakdown on the M1 South at Rigel. Traffic still under pressure from as far back as Atterbury Road. Two crashes to work through on Joburg's N1 North this morning. The first up by Gordon Road, coming out of Soweto. It's slow into that. And then it gets heavy from Bayer's Nordea up to a crash before the Winnie Mandela exit. Mike 1, Parktown up to Grayston, looking heavy for those running into Sandton this morning. And the M12 between Benoni and Boksburg, which had been pretty hectic, is starting just to ease up a little bit. Durban Paradise Valley, very slow today. The M13. From St. John's Avenue Bridge down towards the N3 on your way into Durban, very slow. The M4 Southern Freeway jammed up towards the Esplanade exit. The M7, if you're on your way to the Bluff, slow through Queensborough in towards that N2 highway. Cape Town, a reminder, if you leave Table View, it's delays this morning. Marine Drive easing between Table View and Sunset Beach, but it gets heavy in Milnerton, and that's due to a burst water main at Woodbridge Island. Then it stays really heavy through to Milner Road as you come from Milnerton through Pardon Island, and enough people know about that to be jamming up the Kuberg Road, which is slow into Montague Drive, slow through Milnerton and slow through Brooklyn. Also some heavy traffic on the N7 going south, going north, I beg your pardon, queues up towards the Plattcliff Road exit. With your traffic updates, I'm Rob Byrne.
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4: The moment is here. I've been enjoying this as we lead up to the local government elections. It is critical that we find out what the various political parties, independent candidates and mayoral candidates have to say, what they are promising to do, their understanding of the issues in their respective municipalities and what solutions they have. And this morning we're focusing on a municipality that has experienced a number of challenges for a number of years. We're talking about the Maluti Apofong local municipality, and this morning we'll be speaking to mayoral candidates from the ACM, from the MAP 16 Civic Movement, from Lebesa Dikwangwetla, from the EFF, as well as from the Democratic Alliance. And it's really simple. What we do is each of the candidates has four questions that they have to answer, and there are specific times to each one, and we run through all of them. We start off with three of them in the first half hour, and then another the rest on the other side of 8:30. And we start off and with the ACM's Mandla Holly, and then we move to Gilbert Mokotso of the MAP 16 Civic Movements, and then to Mwekezi from the Kwangwetla. That is how it's going to flow, and each of them will follow in that particular order. Starting off with you, Mandla Holly of the ACM, 60 seconds is the time that you have in a minute. What experience, decision, or results from your own record proves that you are ready to run Maluti Apofong? Your 60 seconds starts now.
9: Hey, good morning, sir. To correct, I'm not a mayoral candidate, but a secretary general of the organization.
4: Understood.
9: So within our organization, our movement, we've got people who are experienced amongst the candidates. And what I want to say is that experience alone cannot make positive changes, because you need the will and the commitment to do that. And ACM is the movement that can change the direction in which this municipality is moving. Because if it was for experience, those that are leading currently have been there for 31 years. So if that is the case, this municipality should be running smoothly. But because experience cannot do anything on its own, hence we find ourselves in this mess that we are right now.
4: With 13 seconds to spare, thank you very much. That's Amandla Holly of the ACM. Gilbert Mokotso of MAP 16 Civic Movements, your 60 seconds starts now.
10: Good morning, sir. Good morning, and viewers. Now, as MAP 16, then we did run the municipality for 18 months, but it was coalition. And we still believe that that coalition was working very well at the municipality. If maybe then we can have the opportunity and the experience that we have, then we are going to change the municipality, because we started in 2021 up until 2023. Then if maybe then people can check, then everything was trying to change the municipality because of that that leadership of MAP 16. Even myself now, then I'm not a mayoral candidate, but I was a mayor from 2021 to 2023. Why then I say then currently I'm not a mayor? We didn't decide as the organization that who's going to be the mayor. Then I'll wait for the organization to approve. If maybe then I'll return back as the mayor again. But then MAP 16, then we are appealing to the community of Maluti Apofong that they must.
4: Your time is up, Gilbert Mokotso of MAP 16 Civic Movements. Let's move to Mwekezi Lebesa of the Kwangwetla. Your 60 seconds starts now.
11: Yes, good morning, South Africa. I'm not new for the pain of Maluti Apofong. I was part of the Kwangwetla part of South Africa when it built Kwakwa from the scratch until it was in 1994, to where it was in 1994. When the municipality started collapsing, I fought against poor service delivery for more than 20 years as opposition leader of Maluti Apofong. I led people. I was groomed and nurtured and developed by the wise and visionary leadership of Dr. T.J. Mubedi, whose impeccable leadership record is evidenced by a phenomenal growth of Kwakwa. All these years, I stood for the people of Maluti Apofong. I understand poverty, development. I understand what happens when municipality collapses. I lived in two eras, the era of development and building for the next generation, an era of this integration and building for the next elections. So remember, the current government is building for the next elections.
4: Magezi, your time is up, and Ndadelebeza, your time is up. 60 seconds is what you have. The next question, 90 seconds each of our guests will, the time that they will have. We're quite clear around the many challenges that plague Maluti Apufung, and there's a need to get a bit specific around some issues. So here's the question to the three of our guests. What mechanism will you put in place to make the mayor, municipal manager, and senior officials directly accountable to residents for missed service delivery targets? 90 seconds, Mandla Holly, ACM, your time starts now.
9: What would make us ACM is that municipal manager, as an accounting officer, would have to account often to the council, and every month or maybe twice in a month we'll be having a mayoral committee meeting whereby we'll be looking into the challenges that the municipality is facing and making the point that whatever the challenge that is coming, we deal with it immediately. So the problem with our municipality is that the supply chain management is not managed well. That is why we find ourselves in big problems with regards to unauthorized expenditures and so forth. So if we are always vigilant, the municipality will be able to run smoothly, because we are the organization that doesn't allow or stand for corruption at any point in time. So ACM will be there to make sure that all the monies or the funds that are coming to the municipality or that are there in the account of the municipality are run proficiently and according to the laws that controls the municipalities. ACM is the organization that is led by somebody who has led the biggest, one of the biggest broadcasting corporation in the world. So with the experience that he possesses, we are quite sure that everything is going to go well.
4: Your time is up there, Mandla Holly of the ACM. 90 seconds, you have Gilbert Mokozo of MAP 16 Civic Movements. Your time starts now.
10: Yeah, then as the mayor, if maybe then we can win the election again, then the municipal manager and the MM, the municipal manager and the mayor, then will account almost every day to the community. Maybe then I can say it. Then we'll call the mayoral committee meetings as is prescribed by the law every month. Then we'll call the council and account to council, both the mayor and the executive mayor. But the other thing that we are going to do is the MAP 16. We are going to appoint senior staff, just like the we don't have the CFO currently, we don't have the director of corporate, we don't have the director of community services, meaning that when we appoint those senior staff, then everything then will be starting to run smoothly. All the department then must account. People who are working at the infrastructure roads, they must do their work. That we can't even go and outsource every job that the municipality is having. That's like maybe then fixing the pothole, fixing the electricity, fixing the lines. Then we'll do it internally as the municipality when we have the qualified staff. Then as MAP 16, then we'll do that. Then the community then will start seeing that every now and then we account to the community, because this municipality then need a reliable leadership, and no one then is going to
4: Your time is up, Gilbert Mokotso of MAP 16. Mwegezi Lebesa of Dikwankwetla, your 90 seconds starts now.
11: Yeah, first of all, sir, I will set a strong leadership tone. Everything, whether it is bad or good, it starts at the leadership level. Without leadership tone, we are going nowhere. We can have all the millions and billions, but without political will and strong leadership tone, you're going to nowhere. The work of the municipality is not about politics. It is service delivery. I will make officials, including municipal manager, and all managers reporting to the municipal manager and other officials to perform. We will enforce the IDP, we will enforce the SDBIPs, bring council close to the people. I will strengthen oversight and accountability and ensure that everybody accounts and also enforce consequence management in terms of non-performance. The mayor will serve, the mayor does not rule, but serve the people.
4: With 26 seconds to spare, thank you very much, Mwegezi Elbesa there of the Kwangwedla. A reminder that our dear brother Mielani Oleni of Ntiyiso Consulting has been listening and will give us his view, his analysis of how the various representatives have answered the questions. Our next question, 60 seconds each of our guests have. We know that there are a number of issues that are plaguing Maluti Apofung, but if we were to draw on one, here's the question. What is your immediate plan for ensuring reliable water supply, and how long should residents realistically wait before they see an improvement? Mandla Holly of the ACM, your time starts now. 60 seconds.
9: In order to improve the water supply, we have to check where the problem is, because we believe that if our dams are full and we've got taps in the yards of the residents, so therefore the problem should be between the dam and the taps, meaning that we have to check our network pipes networks to see if maybe there's damage wherever the pipes have to be changed, because we'll remember that the pipes that are being used are those old pipes which are bursting at all times. So we just have to make sure that we budget in order to change all those pipes so that we don't have this problem. So the criminality that we suspect that is also happening with people who are making the point that they damage our pipes. We have to ask our community to be vigilant so that at all times we don't have these leaks that we are having. So as our ACM movement, we are going to make sure that the water supply is there.
4: Your time is up, Mandla Holly of the ACM. Gilbert Mokotso, Map 16, same question. You have 60 seconds starting now.
10: Now we'll start first by then repairing the leaks. We've got a lot of leaks at Maluti Apofung. Then the second one, then we'll increase the capacity from the water supply to the reservoir. Because if maybe then we can check at the community of Maluti Apofung now, then it's increased a lot, meaning then the supply is not catering for all the people. Then we'll try by all means, then every area in Maluti Apofung can have water at a tap. That's what we are going to do as the MAP 16. And we started it by doing it in 2021 and 2023. And I can confirm we're still going to do it again when we get the opportunity.
4: With 19 seconds to spare, Gilbert Mokotso there of MAP 16. We conclude the third round with Mwegezi Lebesa of the Kwangwedla. Your 60 seconds starts now.
11: Yeah, to resolve Kwakwa water crisis, There are only two solutions. But people must know that Kwakwa has abundance of water, is a source of water for the whole country, the third largest dam in the country, with storage capacity of 2.6 billion megaliters in Sterkfontein, which is always 100% full. One will do a unique reversal. There is a project called Unique Reversal that was abandoned. Two, there is a problem to reconnect Fikapatsu and Nitsimatsu supply at Harankopane reservoir, which was abandoned. We will resume and continue those two projects. The third project, which this one we can do it in 100 days. The second project, which we can do within 2 years, is to upgrade Sterkfontein water treatment plant from 10 megaliters to 6 megaliters. The problem of Kwakwa is not about raw water.
4: Your time is up, Ndate. Your time is up, Mwegezi Lebesa there of the Kwangwedla. Moving on to our final question. 30 seconds you have. Please complete the following sentence, and we start again with you, Mandla Holly of the ACM. Within the first 100 days as mayor, Maluti Apofung residents will be able to judge us by the following. Mandla Holly, 30 seconds. Starts now.
9: Within the first 100 days, ACM is going to make it possible for us to fix the inaccessible roads to be accessible. We would have made progress in stabilizing electricity and water supply to our community. and we would have enhanced the revenue collection so that we can be able to move forward with the projects or service delivery that our community is expecting from us.
4: Thank you very much, Mandla Holly of the ACM. 30 seconds, and the Gilbert Mokotso, Map 16, your time starts now.
10: Yes, Map 16, we'll start by collecting revenue. The people of Maluta Profung are not paying the services, but we know that the services are poor. Then we'll fix all the potholes at the municipality in our first 100 days. Then we'll fix the robots. The robots are not working. We'll fix the street light at the community, all the community at Maluta Profung. Then we'll again then stabilize the workforce of the municipality so that they can do their job and get the material.
4: Time is up. Thank you very much, Gilbert Mokotso. There, appreciate you. We end off with Mweketsi Lebesa of Dikwankwetla. Your 60 seconds, or rather 30 seconds, starts now.
12: Yes, they will see by solid work ethics by workers, visible clean streets, water flowing, light working, the mayor who is in the wards, not in the office, anti-potholes campaigns, and revenue enhancement. With those things, the municipality fund will be great again.
4: With 12 seconds to spare, that's where we concluded. Thank you very much. The first round of the candidates, Mandla Holly of the ACM, Gilbert Mokotso of Map 16, Mweketsi Lebesa of Dikwankwetla. And we will, on the other side of 8:30, connect with Mahlomola Majage of the Economic Freedom Fighters, as well as Jafta Mukwena of the Democratic Alliance. Mielani Holeni of Ntiyiso Consulting, you've been listening. Mielani, your reflections on the first three.
13: Good morning, Koketso, and good morning to the candidates as well as the listeners. Maluta Profung, indeed, you know, is a very troubled municipality. There's also electricity issues that we would have loved to hear, but I think all the candidates have come on very strongly, demonstrated understanding of the issues on the ground, also tabled their qualifications in terms of what qualifies them. The one question about, you know, holding the accounting officer or the municipal manager to account is one that I think they need to do a lot more. Of course, you know, having a mayoral committee meeting and all of those things, but the accounting officer being the municipal manager must present a detailed plan to the mayoral committee and must also bring in the heads of department. So part of holding the municipal manager is to also hold the HODs to account and everyone else, and to ensure that their performance plans or performance agreements are signed. In terms of how they would, you know, also drive, you know, the service delivery when they are mayor, very clear, the big water issues that are there. So I think we have a reasonable chance, if only words would just translate into action from the candidates, I think then Maluta Profung would enjoy a better future.
4: Thank you very much, Mielani. I know you're going to stay with us as we get to the next candidates. I mentioned the EFF, the Democratic Alliance. We were meant to have the African National Congress, all right, because earlier on we were not too sure if the ANC would join. So there you have it. The current mayor of Maluta Profung, representing the African National Congress, is going to join. There's also Jafta Mukwena of the Democratic Alliance, as well as Mahlomola Morage of the Economic Freedom Fighters. What do you make of what you've heard thus far as a resident of Maluta Profung, or somebody who has interest and has been following all that has been happening in that part of the country? You can send your WhatsApp voice notes to 0614-104-107. And maybe if the time allows before we wrap up at 9, you could also give us a call, 086-000-2032. An important moment, an important opportunity to not only acknowledge the challenges that exist in a particular part of the country. And Malutiapofung, for a number of years, has been greatly problematic in terms of the challenges being faced by residents. And as we lead up to the local government elections, and those who are knocking on our doors saying, vote for us, those who are saying, either keep us in government or please return us because we have been there before, or others saying, give us an opportunity. The time that we have and what we're doing on the national briefing, and I'm so glad that Kathy and the team has been doing this, because even outside of me being behind the microphone, I've been listening from home and just getting a deeper sense of the candidates and the party representatives' own understanding of the issues and how they articulate the solutions to the issues that they either understand or they do not. And this is a moment where we get to listen attentively and hear what they've got to say. We continue on the other side of 8:30 with the EFF, the DA, and the African National Congress. For now, though, it's time for the latest news headlines with Anne Musa.
1: Good morning. Thanks, Koketso. In the headlines, police have arrested five people at another multi-million rand drug manufacturing laboratory at a farm in Krugersdorp, west of Johannesburg, this morning. Deputy Government Spokesperson William Baloyi says a lot of disinformation has been circulating regarding the Constitutional Court judgment into asylum seekers. This comes as protests erupted in parts of the country after the Department of Home Affairs effectively reopened South Africa's asylum system to new applicants. And U.S. prosecutors are expected to bring new charges against the former Venezuelan President Nicolas Maduro and his wife for the alleged torture of American citizens. I'll have details on these and other stories at 9.
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7: Traffic jam on North, still under pressure up to William Mandela. That's a crash scene just before the four-ways exit, and traffic really heavy getting up through that Randburg area as you make your way towards and past that scene. Also, a crash on the M2 just down towards the Main Reef Road. So coming through from Joe Slovo Drive through Crown and in towards that Crown area, if you like, through the Crown interchange into Crown, very heavy backlogs. And a collision on the Mike 1 before St. Andrews Road, slowing traffic from Houghton coming in to that Parktown area this morning. Mike 1 fairly busy as you run up through Melrose in towards the Grayston Drive off-ramp for a turn into Sandton. Just some high volume up there. Breakdown on Pretoria's N1 South at Rigel Avenue has thankfully been cleared, and that big backlog has made its way through Durban. Still a lot of pressure on the M4 this morning. Seems to be problems on the embankment. So Southern Freeway queuing up through Congella and then very slow on the embankment going into the city centre. Bel Air Road up to Chief Alba Lutuli Hospital's busy, and the M7 still queuing towards the N2. Very slow through Queensborough for those that are heading towards the Bluff side today. Cape Town, the burst water main on Marine Drive at Loxton Road, that's Woodbridge Island, that's heavy this morning. The run through Milnerton absolutely jam-packed, and then you've got more traffic moving through Pardon Island towards the N1, and a breakdown on the N1 out of town at Platycliffe Road is just being cleared. If you're in a bit of a queue heading out to Belleville, that should start to ease up. With your traffic update, I'm Rob Byrne.
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4: Finally, we get to talk a different type of football, at least different teams, Icon. Banyana Banyana coach Desiree Ellis wants SI to stem the authority early in tomorrow's Olympic qualifier against Madagascar.
5: Yeah, go girls, go. That's exactly. We've got Banyana Banyana's Olympic ambitions. So it's a different ball game, as you said, but the stakes are just as high, and we are excited to see the girls back on the pitch. They face Madagascar. It's an opening qualifier for the 2028 Los Angeles Olympic Games. Both legs will be played in South Africa, with the return fixture scheduled for Tuesday. Coach Desiree Ellis says securing a strong result in Bloemfontein will be crucial.
14: As I said, we have very little time in between. Players go back to their clubs. We then see them probably a week or two before the qualifier, which is not a lot of time to work on. But we will be working on a lot of things while we're here. We'll be working on ourselves as well, because we know what they offer. We'll be looking at their strengths and weaknesses and how we can overcome that as well, and how we can stop them. But we have to make sure the first leg is always the most important game. We're fortunate that we're playing both games at home, even though the first one is away. We have to make sure that we get a very good result in that one to take the pressure off in the second game.
5: More soccer. Mamelodi Sundowns coach Miguel Cardoso is keeping his cards close to his chest over the availability of three Bafana Bafana players ahead of Saturday's MTN 8 final against Orlando Pirates in Durban. Aubrey Modiba, Teboho Mokoena and Botusi Obas returned from international duty carrying injuries. Cardoso says the club won't compromise player welfare.
15: What is 100% sure is that we cannot risk anything on players, considering that this match on the weekend is very important. But on Tuesday there's another one. There's a qualifying round for the Champions League. There's championship matches in meanwhile, and then we have also the Super Cup. So losing one player for five matches in a club like ours is dramatic. So we will have to see if they are fully recovered, and just on those conditions they will be able to play.
5: Let's go to rugby. The Sharks are bracing for a bruising battle up front when they face the Stormers in Saturday's United Rugby Derby in Cape Town. The Durban side have won both their opening matches, including an impressive victory over the defending champions Leinster. But forwards coach Philip Lemmer expects a very different challenge at scrum time, comparing the contest between the two packs to a battle between brothers.
16: It's going to be a battle, I said to the forwards as well this week. It's almost like the two big brothers taking each other on at scrum time. These players know each other very well. They've played against each other for many years at the box as well. It's always a contest and a battle. So I think this weekend's definitely, it's a massive point for both teams who can dominate that set piece over the weekend.
5: And finally, cricket. An 18-year-old Johannesburg schoolboy has stolen the spotlight at the SA20 player auction. Jason Rowles from St. David's in Inanda sparked the biggest bidding battle, with Joburg Super Kings securing his services for a staggering 2.9 million rand. Veteran Faf du Plessis returns to the same franchise for 2.7 million rand. While Proteas test captain Themba Bavuma joined the Pretoria Capitals for 200,000 rand. That's where we leave it for now. John Heidegger will take the next innings at 12:30 on SAFM. I'm Sai Khan.
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4: 22 minutes to 9. I'm excited. Leave me alone. Don't give me that look. There's a need to find out who presents solutions for the challenges faced in Maluti Apofung. They have had, what, 5 mayors in 4 years? The level of instability that we've seen. I know some people who reside in that part of the country, and the depth of what they experienced needs to be addressed. We continue with our candidates, and joining us in this half hour, Amahlomola Majake is with the Economic Freedom Fighters, Jafta Mokoena is with the Democratic Alliance, and Tumelo Thebe is with the African National Congress. We go back to 4 questions, gentlemen, starting with the first question. You have 60 seconds. What experience, decision, or result from your own record proves that you are ready to run Maluti Apofung? Mahlomola Majake of the EFF, your 60 seconds starts now.
19: Thank you very much, Koketo, and your listeners and fellow South Africans. As the economic freedom fighters, we know what is expected to be done. As we enter the office on the 5th of August, on the 5th of November, we are going to make sure that we implement what the Constitution says, which is Chapter 7 of the Constitution, dictated that a municipality should be able to provide water, electricity, and sanitation as a developmental state in a local sphere. So we are going to ensure that is happening, because at the current situation, at the current moment, there is a lack of service delivery, and the service delivery has collapsed due to the inherent corruption that is existing in our municipality, and also impunity that is happening in terms of non-accountability.
4: Your time is up, Mahlomola Majake of the EFF. 60 seconds that you have, Jafta Mokoena of the Democratic Alliance, starting now.
20: No, thanks very much, and good morning to your listeners. In terms of experience, I've got about 16 years in local government. I'm a member of provincial legislature. I'm chairing the petitions committee of the Free State Legislature. I'm also aware of the challenges in this municipality, the worst municipality in South Africa, and what are we going to do? We are going to ensure that we implement the Municipal Finance Management Act, the System Structures Act, so that we hold those guys accountable. The first thing that we need to do is to fix the financial systems in that municipality, ensure that the upper echelons of leadership of that municipality live up to the signed agreements of performance contracts that they have signed, and ensure that all the services that the residents of Maluti Apofung are entitled to, they get. They get electricity, they get water, and the town is cleaned.
4: So your time is up, Jafta Mokoena of the Democratic Alliance. Tumelo Thebe is with the African National Congress. Your 60 seconds starts now.
21: Thank you, okay. So let me greet your listeners. I think, one, I'm having 16 years as a councillor, and I've been in all the positions of the council, which is from ordinary councillor, chief whip, speaker, and now the current mayor, which shows the experience that I have as a councillor. And that has also assisted me, because previously I was the speaker. I was able to take this municipality out of administration, which was provincial administration and national administration. And that was due to the fact that I was able to play my oversight role as the speaker. And currently, as the mayor, I have been able to do the 2 things that were urgent in this municipality, to put the advert of senior managers so that the municipality is stable in terms of administration. So those are part of the work that I've done, which shows the experience and the role that one should play as the mayor.
4: Your time is up, Tumelo Thebe of the African National Congress. Those are the 3 as we continue to discuss Maluti Apofung. Moving on to the second question, you have 90 seconds, gentlemen, to answer this question. What mechanism will you put in place to make the mayor, municipal manager, and senior officials directly accountable to residents for missed service delivery targets? Mahlomola Majake of the EFF, your 90 seconds starts now.
19: Thank you very much. with the experience of being a member of public accounts in the province and a former councillor in the past, I know that there should be an SDBIP, Service Delivery Budget Implementation Plans, that senior managers must sign, and the accounting officer, the municipal manager, must also sign it. So my responsibility will ensure that they follow what is in the SDBIPs, and they make sure that the IDP is implemented in terms of what will be budgeted. We will not have instances where we will have an unfunded budget like current. Currently, this municipality is having unfunded budget. Its budget is not realistic and is not able to cater the needs of our people. So we will turn around the situation. We will ensure that we align IDP with the budget, and which is realistic, and we also ensure that SDBIPs are followed, and every quarter we have a assessment meeting where each department will have to account with what is said in the SDBIPs. The other issue, will ensure that senior managers.
4: Your time is up, Mahlomola Majake of the EFF. Jafta Mugwena of the Democratic Alliance, your 90 seconds starts now.
20: No, thanks very much again. The issue of accountability is critical. The first thing that we will have to ensure is that we aligned the budget with the product of public participation that would have preceded the production of that budget. The second thing that we have to do is to ensure that we have a functioning audit committee within the municipality. Also, our internal audit committee must then come to the party, because this municipality cannot be turned around unless we fix the financial system. The billing system of that municipality is through the window, and the ANC is responsible for this. We'll make sure that we proceed with holding the municipal manager and his team accountable. We have already started. We have opened cases against the present and the former municipal manager of this municipality. We'll ensure that the product of the IDP that the people of the municipality will have engaged in is ensured to be implemented. We are going to ensure that committees of council do their job. The oversight committee will make sure that the MP chairperson and his team really hold the bring the reports to council that are informed by what the AG has reported.
4: The time is up. That is Jafta Mugwena of the Democratic Alliance. Dumela Thabo of the African National Congress, your 90 seconds starts now.
21: I think one is to accept that the ANC always accept and allow accountability. And with that, it means that the SDB will be central to everything that we do as a municipality, aligning itself with issues of IDP. And also to make sure that Section 79 committee seats, MAICO seat, and the council seats to take executive into account, so that we allow the municipality, the municipal manager, to account to the council. That on its own will also say the executive must account to the council, and the municipal manager will account to the mayoral committee through the mayor. So with that regard, we are saying with that process, we'll make sure that the municipal manager accounts and align everything with his IDP and SDB is implemented. And we must remember that it is the prerogative of the mayor to choose the priorities of the communities. So it is the responsibility of the mayor to make sure that all the prerogatives of the community are implemented with line of the IDP. That on its own will allow us to play oversight on the municipal manager.
4: That is Tumelo Thebe there of the African National Congress. Moving on to our third question, gentlemen, you have 60 seconds to answer the question. What is your immediate plan for ensuring reliable water supply, and how long should residents realistically wait before they see an improvement? The EFF's Mahlomola Majake, your 60 seconds starts now.
19: We will immediately make sure that the water treatment plant there in Makwani is functional and is maintained. Also at Fikapatsu, we will immediately make sure that we maintain that water treatment plant. We will also make sure that we upgrade Sterrefontein water supply, which will ensure that at least the greater Malutapofu will have a reliable water without interruptions. And we will also ensure that we fix the leaks. We make sure that we refurbish and replace the old pipes and all of that, because we are required by General Recognized Accounting Practice Standard Number 17 to do that, to ensure that...
4: Your time is up, Mahlomola Majake of the EFF. Jafta Mugwena of the Democratic Alliance, your 60 seconds starts now.
20: Yeah, no, it is unfortunate that the people of this municipality are struggling to get water, because there are a lot of dams around Kwakwa there for people to have water all the time in municipality. The issue at stake is the leakages. That will have to be dealt with immediately. Secondly, we'll have to ensure that every water treatment plant functions optimally. Secondly, we'll have to deal with the issue of MEP water as an entity of council, because some of the issues that ensure that people do not have water is what is happening at that entity there. So it must come back into the fold of the municipality, and those running it must ensure we'll be held accountable to provide people of Papua and all areas with water. Lastly, the other thing that is important is that to draw a program to say this program of provision of water will start from...
4: Your time is up, Jafta Mugwena of the Democratic Alliance. Tumelo Thebe of the ANC, your 60 seconds starts now.
21: I think the difference with me and others is what they're intending to do. As the African National Congress, we are already on the process of improving our supply from Sterkfontein to our community in Malutapofu, because we have understand they applied and they've been having this challenge of water. But it must be taken into cognizance that Malutapofu does not have a challenge of water. Our challenge is with the aged infrastructure. And as the current leadership of that municipality led by the ANC, we are already on the plans which are fixing our old infrastructure. In the next financial year, we'll be implementing our new project of fixing all our infrastructure, which are the plans that are already on place. So there's a difference between what we are doing as the African National Congress and what others are anticipating to do.
4: Time is up there, Tumelo Thebe of the African National Congress. A reminder, still with us, Mielani Holeni. And as we're about to get to the last question, we'll get Mielani's reflections. We have Mahlomola Majake of the EFF, Jafta Mugwena of the Democratic Alliance, and also the ANC's Tumelo Thebe. Final question, gentlemen. Please complete the following sentence. Within the first 100 days as mayor, Malutapofu municipality residents will be able to judge me according to the following. Mahlomola Majake, 30 seconds starts now.
19: We are going to, as the economic freedom fighters, we are going to insource all security guards, all general workers such as EPWP. We will also make sure that we fill all the vacancies, managerial vacancies that are there. We are now currently having an acting CFO. We're having about 5 acting directors. We're going to fill those posts of senior managers so that
4: Service delivery is able to. Time is up to, there. We appreciate you, Mahlomola Majake of the Economic Freedom Fighters. Jafta Mokoena, your final word in answering that question and completing the sentence. Your 30 seconds starts now.
20: Within those the number of days, the people of this municipality must see that corruption is being fought in the municipality, and that people who are not bringing their part of work to tuition are held accountable. We will have done a lot of work around stabilizing finances in the municipality. There will be a number of villages that will be getting clean water consistently.
4: The time is up. Thank you, Jafta Mokoena of the DA. Tumelo Thebe, your 30 seconds starts now.
21: Let me also maintain that we are a work in progress as the African National Congress. We have done so much as the African National Congress. With issue of fighting corruption, I can tell you for now, we have been able to dismiss employees that were found in corruption. With regards to the unfunded budget, the ANC, it is because of the ESCOM debt, which some of these political parties were part of that were unable to deal with that. So the ANC is maintaining...
4: Your time is up, Tumelo Thebe of the African National Congress. Thank you very much again to all of our guests this morning. Manda Holly of the ACM, Gilbert Mokotso of MAP 16, Mweketsi Lebesa of Dikwangwetla, Mahlomola Majake of the EFF, Jafta Mokoena of the DA, and Tumelo Thebe of the ANC. Melane Holeni, you've been listening. Your reflections, yeah, brother. Melane?
0: Thank you very much, Koketso. I think, can you hear me, Koketso? Am I audible?
4: Loud and clear.
0: Loud and, oh, thank you so much. Yeah, I think based on where the candidates and how they've answered, I just want to state as a precursor to my response that the local government system has statutes, it has legislation, it has regulations. It's important that candidates cite the specific laws that govern what they are going to answer as well in the case where there is. And I think I'm referring to, if I'm not mistaken, Mujake, they're answering and making sure that they quote the various statutes of the MFMA as well as the MSA and so on. So the candidates in terms of how they've answered, and I think, you know, where Maluti Apofung has been, it has been sliding for a very long time. Unfortunately, I think some of the answers that, you know, they've put forward are not convincing to indicate that they'll be able to deal with the issues. Yes, there may be incumbents, there may be those who want to come in, but the issues are also deeply rooted. The issue of restoring services, when you ask about, you know, how long is it a reasonable time, it's a very specific question, and I think the candidates were skirting around the issues. I mean, you can't have a community without services for more than 24 hours, you know. So you need to break down that timing into 8, 12, you know, and 18 hours so that, you know, services are restored. In terms of, you know, how the accountability is going to be and to hold, you know, the municipal manager, that is actually a very straightforward question. The SDBIP is a document that is entered into a contract with the community. It translates what the IDP has put forward. It is not that document or the production of this and so on. It's a very specific set of documents. IDP, a five-year document, translates into an SDBIP, which is a 12-month implementation plan. And then from there come performance management plans that are going to be inserted. But directly, they need to make sure that they go back to the community, which is something that must be done through the Speaker's office. Lastly, in terms of, you know, how the candidates are going to do in the first 100 days, I think there's a lot more that they should be doing with regards to the 100 days, because 100 days, you need a plan, you need key performance indicators, you need to tick specifics so that by that 100 days, everything is cleared. So,
4: right.
0: Not convinced. I think you're the second round of candidates that responded.
4: Thank you very much, Mielani Oleni. Much appreciated. Of course, we continue tomorrow as well. A number of your reflections via the WhatsApp voice notes. These are some Thank you very much, Mielani. Appreciated. These are some of your voice notes.
2: Hi, good morning.
0: Tomorrow fully.
2: Koketso, good morning. It's Ndumis from Waterfall in KZN. You know, the one question that actually shows whether or not the candidates understand municipal governance, it's that question about 100 days, what would they have done? The things that they're telling us, considering that it's with respect to Malutia Pofong, Aingek, their targets are unreasonable. They need to do a proper SWOT analysis. Within 100 days, Aingek. Loto. The candidates, they are not thinking this through. That's all from me.
3: Hi, good morning. I'm just listening to all the candidates that are applying for positions in the municipality. I will do this, I will do that, and I'll do so much. There's nobody said there won't take any bribery and corruption or fall for bribery and corruption. Ha ha.
22: Morning, Koketso, NSFM. Koketso, these candidates, every one of them, and during their campaigns, they talk of what needs to be done, operations and all that, but they don't talk of issue of capacity. Municipality doesn't have skilled people and the capacity.

0: Thanks, Kuketso. In our top stories, five people arrested as police uncover another drug lab, and government warns against misinformation on asylum seeker court ruling. Good morning. Police have arrested five people at another multi-million rand drug manufacturing laboratory at a farm in Krugersdorp, west of Johannesburg, this morning. This follows a drug manufacturing operation uncovered in Hartbeespoort Dam in the northwest on Tuesday, where police discovered what's believed to be a multi-million rand Mandrax lab. National Police spokesperson Ethlenda Mate.
1: Police have discovered quantities of Mandrax and ecstasy tablets at the suspected drug manufacturing laboratory. Five South African nationals who were found at the premises have been arrested. Senior SAPS officers are en route to the scene where further assessments and investigations are underway.
0: An alleged armed robber has been shot and killed after he and several accomplices accosted a family in Crawford in Cape Town last night. Police say another suspect was wounded during the incident and is currently under police guard in hospital. Police spokesperson Wesley Twigg says the suspects entered the home and tied up the family.
2: According to reports, the victims were at home when unknown suspects entered the house armed with firearms and demanded cash. The victims were tied up. We can confirm that shots were fired and one suspect was fatally wounded. A suspect who was also wounded was later arrested and is in hospital under police guard. The circumstances surrounding the incident is subject to an investigation by the South African Police Service.
0: Deputy Government Spokesperson William Baloyi says a lot of disinformation has been circulating regarding the Constitutional Court judgment into asylum seekers. This comes as protests erupted in parts of the country after the Department of Home Affairs effectively reopened South Africa's asylum system to new applicants. The Interministerial Committee on Migration held an urgent meeting last night, and the chairperson of the committee, Minister Mamoloko Kubai, will brief the media shortly on the outcomes of the meeting. Baloyi has cautioned against speculation.
3: Let us quickly caution the public and everyone to be wary and aware of the apparent or coordinated disinformation campaign surrounding the Constitutional Court judgment that was actually issued on 7 July 2026. However, the whole issue came when the Department of Home Affairs was implementing the instructions of the court, and therefore people just saw that the undocumented migrants to now to have access to all benefits, including that they will go and vote, access now SASSA grants. That is disinformation and it's incorrect.
0: The chairperson of the Electoral Commission, Musutu Muyepia, says the Electoral Code of Conduct serves as a public covenant to protect the integrity of elections. He says any breach of the code undermines public confidence and can taint election outcomes. Political parties in the Northwest have signed the IEC's Electoral Code of Conduct pledge in Mahikeng ahead of the local government elections on the 4th of November. He has urged all political parties to adhere to the code.
4: The high level of political contestation imposes an immense ethical and operational burden on every leader in this room. Because the margin of victory across the Northwest Province is increasingly or narrower, the temptation to engage in irregular campaign tactics, political gatekeeping, or zero-sum territorialism will be high. However, breaching the electoral code of conduct in this province will directly undermine public confidence.
0: And finally, U.S. prosecutors are expected to bring new charges against the former Venezuelan president, Nicolas Maduro, and his wife for the alleged torture of American citizens. CNN is reporting that the accusations are thought to relate to the detention of more than a dozen U.S. nationals, including a group of oil executives. The BBC's Will Grant reports.
5: The Maduro government held the group for 5 years.

0: years in what their lawyers say were brutal conditions in a notorious detention center in Caracas. The treatment of two other former prisoners, Matthew Heath and Osman Khan, is also expected to form part of the new charges against Mr. Maduro. Mr. Heath was a former Marine who was detained at a roadblock as he traveled through Venezuela in 2020. Both men say they were subjected to various methods of torture while held in Venezuela, including waterboarding, electrocution, and the use of mind-altering drugs.
1: Recapping the top story, police have arrested five people at another multi-million rand drug manufacturing laboratory at a farm in Krugersdorp, west of Johannesburg, this morning. For SAFM News, I am Anne Musa.
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2: 7 minutes past nine. Good morning and welcome to the Daily Discourse. Great to have you along with us this Thursday morning. We are nudging towards the end of the week and it's been a very productive one, particularly through all our conversations with you. And if you've just joined us, welcome. The team is with you. Kenewe and Melissa taking your calls, producing the show. Ndando is on sound. And remember, you can, apart from listening to us on the radio, listen live on DSTV channel 814, or you can go to our website and listen live there. The SABC Plus app is another way you can stay in touch with what we're talking about today. 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And don't forget, if you haven't managed to catch the show in its entirety, our digital team loads all the podcasts onto our website. You can catch up on all our interviews on demand there. Right, we always kick off with an open line, and we're doing exactly that today. Our studio line number 086 000 2032, our WhatsApp line 0614 104 107. Keep those voice notes coming in as you generally do throughout the show, and I will try and make contact with you. We will try and hear your opinions as we progress throughout the show. All right, let me tell you what is on the menu today. Just after 9:35, we're talking about the township economy and how people living in townships are shifting away from the traditional retailers to the smaller shops, the more autonomous shops that are selling in their area. It's a very interesting phenomenon indeed. We're going to find out what is behind that. It comes out of a report, actually, on the township economy, so we'll find out a bit more about that later on. And then we're touching base with the Auditor General of South Africa again at 9:45, and they're going to be talking about some of the technical aspects of their findings in particular cases. After 10 o'clock, we're looking at this launch of the first African credit ratings agency. I think it's a fascinating thing. I wonder how effective it's going to be and what benefit it's going to have to the continent. So we're going to get an expert in. Dr. Azar Jameen will talk us through what he believes to be the benefits and perhaps some of the drawbacks of having a ratings agency on the continent for the first time. I think it's quite an important move, even just from a psychological point of view. And then you've been asking about this throughout the week, and so we thought we have to bring this conversation back. It's about the issue of biofuels. And, you know, we're all very cut up about the petrol price, the diesel price, the price of illuminating paraffin. All of these have gone up quite drastically this week. And consequently, we're having to curtail our budgets in certain other areas just to be able to afford transport. It's tough for many people getting to work these days. Fortunately, the taxi industry is holding off on any price increases. But we heard yesterday from the Road Freight Association that their members will be affected, and certainly whatever extra they are spending on petrol, between 30% and 50% or so, they will be passing that on to the consumer, because there's simply no other way for them to remain profitable. And in fact, it was Gavin Kelly, who was one of the people, he's the CEO of the Road Freight Association, he brought up the history of biofuels, or the history of the conversation around biofuels. And he said, you know, we were trying to get these going for a time. We haven't actually managed to do that yet. We don't know why. So we're asking an expert today exactly what is possible in terms of biofuels. I think you're going to find that interview quite fascinating. And then after 11 o'clock, we're talking about this all-important Employment Services Amendment Bill. You know, people are losing their minds about certain aspects of it, but I don't think that everybody has a good hold yet. We haven't fully understood what goes into this amendment bill. And when you look at the nature of the amendment bill, you see all sorts of things that start to indicate a policy shift towards employing more South Africans, you know, creating employment, protecting more South Africans once they are employed, and so on. So we need to be very careful about whether we, you know, just cherry pick certain things. We're going to try to give you a holistic understanding of what this amendment bill is about and the likelihood of it being passed in Parliament. 9:11, taking your calls. John in the Eastern Cape is on the line to us. John, good morning. You want to talk about election candidates?
4: Morning, Joanne. Yes. Joanne, it's about the Meet the Candidate feature that's being run every morning.
2: Right.
4: And, I mean, it serves a useful purpose. I'm very glad it's being done. But I think it's just become so predictable now. You know, the same questions are being put to all the candidates. So and we're getting the same answers. And it's not getting to the root of what is leading to the or has led to the failure of local governments throughout the country. I'm speaking from one which is a prime example in Makana, the municipality of Makana.
2: Yes.
4: And it goes back to the party-based system that was introduced in 2002. We're 24 years into it.
2: Mm-hmm.
4: And that introduced the contestation at local government level between the different parties,
2: mm-hmm.
4: where all they do is try to undermine each other, whereas they should, as councillors, have only the one interest, and that is the interests of their constituents in mind.
2: Mm-hmm.
4: And they should all be united around the council chambers, around the country, serving that sole purpose, not serving the interests of political parties, which is what they're doing. And so these debates, these morning debates or discussions, are being dominated by the political parties as if they are really the only option, whereas they are actually the problem.
2: Mm.
4: And you have the civics that are emerging, and they are given some representation, but it's not coming through strongly enough as the real alternative to the political party, the party-based system. The civics are non-aligned politically, and they are generally there to serve the interests of the constituents rather than the parties.
2: That's interesting.
4: I personally would encourage people to exercise their vote in favor of civics,
2: not
4: for the party.
2: Yeah, that's an interesting one, John. I know, in defense of the producers who are putting it together, because I promise you, Monday to Friday, it's a mammoth task putting that together.
4: Yes.
2: Because people don't respond to requests and that kind of thing, and sometimes many people are not available to be a part of that conversation. And the other concern is that if you ask certain people a particular question and ask other people different questions, that people feel they're treated differently and that one party has been shown favoritism over another. So they've tried to keep it as standardized as possible. But I will give that feedback to the morning team. And, you know, perhaps it's something to consider, getting more of the independents into the conversation. Thank you. Thank you very much for that, John. Nonde in Cape Town is on the line to us. Good morning, Nonde. Hi.
5: JJ, good morning. JJ, again, housekeeping.
2: Yes.
5: I just heard that Maduro of Venezuela, who is arrested in America, or in detention there.
2: Yes.
5: You know, I find it so rich, you know, for America to detain him. What about them when they were detaining people in Guantanamo Bay, right?
2: Yeah.
5: From George Walker, Herbert Bush, Biden, Obama, you know?
2: Yeah.
5: They were detaining people using waterboarding,
2: mm-hmm.
5: you know?
2: Yes,
5: so
2: yes.
5: It's so rich. Anyway, my point is, because there's a woman in this body of mine,
2: mm-hmm.
5: right?
2: Yeah.
5: I feel compassionate about the climate change and the effect it has on the pregnant and expecting mothers.
2: Mm, yes,
5: right?
2: You're right.
5: It
2: says the heat in particular.
5: These rising temperatures can have the effect of causing either stillbirth, you know?
2: Yes.
5: The woman losing the baby, you know, in the early trimesters of pregnancy, you know.
2: True.
5: I mean, Joseph, I think women be warned. Again, I've got a woman in me, because if you know that I've got an X and a Y chromosome, and woman has got an XX chromosome.
2: Mm-hmm.
5: So therefore, there's a woman in every both of us and a man in us.
2: Mm.
5: Joseph, good morning.
2: Good morning, Lunde. Thank you for that. And you're quite right. I think the human cost of climate change is what we need to focus on, because we do tend to look at it as a very externalized issue that isn't impacting on our lives, but it certainly is in very human and very tragic ways, and that's going to continue to happen. David and Peter Maritzburg is with us. You want to talk about the Constitutional Court ruling,
6: yeah,
2: David?
6: Thank you for taking my call.
2: Sure.
6: I'm tempted to find out as to currently, how many refugees or asylum seekers that have been approved to live and enjoy the benefits in South Africa? And in terms of the capacity, how many are we going to have, given that a lot of people in Africa are coming or are targeting South Africa? Typical example, America. Although the issue of genocide of white people is a lie, but their president said he'll accommodate about 17,000. I think that is based on the budget that they have. And I would also like to find out as to how much budget is available, since the foreigners are now flocking Home Affairs, wanting to benefit from the asylum seeker program. So I think that is important for us as South Africans to be informed about that information. Thank you.
2: Thank you, David. I think those are very good questions indeed, because we haven't actually delved into the numbers. I'm just looking at the website of the United Nations High Commissioner for Refugees, and they cite this. They say in 2025, South Africa continued to host over 160,000 refugees and asylum seekers. So they have lumped those numbers together, but according to them, their latest figures are 167,000. So I don't know what budget there is, because my understanding is that there may not be a quota. And I'm again going to tackle this issue on my show tonight. So I'm going to find out on my TV show tonight whether there is a quota and whether there's a budget that's been set aside, and whether once that budget or that quota has been fulfilled, whether one stops taking in refugees or asylum seekers. But I don't think that's the case off the top of my head. We'll take a short break. When we come back, we'll chat to Bonakile.
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2: It's just gone 22 past nine and Bonakele in Cape Town has patiently been waiting to speak to me. Good morning, Bonakele. Hi.
16: A very good morning. I'm smiling, you know, because I'm taking a chance, can you believe? While I'm waiting to comment, I'm actually driving, but my eyes are wide open for this traffic.
2: I hope you're on a hands-free kit, Bonakele. You're not breaking the law, are you? I don't want to be a party to your crime.
16: No, you are absolutely correct, but my eyes are open. Okay. So I'm wide open. I'm looking from left and right and center. Okay. But, you know, there's something that I want to talk about today. It's under general. You know, SABC and radio, so to speak, it entertains, educates, and informs. The point I'm trying to make here, it's about this constitutional ruling. Most people are angry. I fully understand that ruling made South Africans very angry. That I fully understand. I'm also angry as well. And it's something that one cannot really do anything. And what I don't understand, my point is about people complaining, blaming the president, Ramaphosa. I think President Ramaphosa has got nothing to do with the constitutional ruling. Am I right or wrong?
2: Yes, no, it's a constitutional question.
16: That's why I'm calling, so that you guys behind the mic, you need to educate people. Because I listened to your radio sister station, Mhlobo FM, last night, but I couldn't get through. I was trying by all means so that I can make my comment regarding this whole thing.
2: Yeah.
16: But people seem to be blaming the president of the country. And he's got absolutely nothing to do with it.
2: Yeah.
16: The presenter was trying to show them left, right, and center. They don't want to understand. Hence, I said, today, I'll make it a point and phone, talk about this thing.
2: Yeah.
16: So it actually requires an education. You need to educate them. Government has got nothing to do with the constitutional ruling. They've got absolutely nothing to do with it.
2: Yeah, I mean, the
16: courts. And in fact, some of them, they even blame this ANC government. What is the ANC doing there? Why mentioning the ANC when it comes to constitutional court making their ruling?
2: I suppose it's because the ANC played a big role. People in the ANC, like Cyril Ramaphosa, played a big role in devising the constitution. You know, they were part of that constitutional assembly. He headed that process up. And so people who are very disenchanted with the constitution feel that he may be partly to blame for that. I suppose that's where it comes from. I'm guessing, Bonakele.
16: Evan, that's it. Are you really trying to tell me Ramaphosa played a role to make this ruling? It's in every ruling.
2: Yeah,
16: they are making
2: this. Not on the ruling. No, clearly.
16: That is why I'm asking you to educate these people. You need to play that role. Thank you very much.
2: Thank you, Bonakele. You too. We actually had really well thought through responses from you yesterday, which we all appreciated. We actually commented on it after the show was over that usually, you know, once the lines are open, it becomes a free-for-all and people just say things that don't make any sense. But yesterday, we had such thoughtful, considered calls after we did that interview about the Constitutional Court ruling. And we realized that having these conversations is valuable and it's productive, because if we bring on people who are able to explain things in a way that everybody understands, including me, you know, we are then able to move forward with a greater understanding, and we're able to have a conversation at a higher level rather than just making sweeping statements or responding without a level of understanding. And so we had very productive engagements on that yesterday. Zinto in Tebega is on the line to us. You want to talk about the fuel price, Zinto?
17: Yes, Joanne. Good morning. Good morning to the listeners. Joanne, I just want to register. I was driving yesterday towards the warmer township in Kabef. When I heard the news about us selling the reserves, fuel reserves, so that they can be able to cushion us in these days, I almost fell off the car. The way I was so shocked with the attitude of the ANC government of Morris Alcine, you know, we will see it tomorrow. Let's use it now.
2: Yes.
17: We don't care
2: yes.
17: about that. I mean, I was so shocked. Yet there were times where we were advised that we must save. That means you say, when you save for the days, that the darker days, if I can put it loosely that way. I was so shocked. Look at us now. We're paying almost 35 rand per litre in these times of economy. I hope South Africans, they really get this and understand that we go nowhere with these people. Morris Alcine attitude. Thank you so much, Joanne.
2: It's still bothering me even today. Yeah.
17: Thank you. Thank you so much.
2: Thank you, Zinto. And it happened quite a few years ago, but I don't think we ever recovered from that. We were never able to build up those stocks, those fuel stocks again. To a point where we've got sort of a 3-month supply or a 6-month supply. We've literally got, according to what we're being told, just a month's supply left. JCK in Musina, good morning to you.
18: Hi, Sis Joey. Are you well?
2: I'm so well, thanks.
18: Sis Joey, my case in point is asylum.
2: Yes.
18: Let's call it spade a spade. The previous caller before this one, he's just defending undefensible things. The people who made laws in this country after the dawn of democracy, ANC, which was in a majority in parliament, and then one of them who made these laws, President Cyril Ramaphosa, he made these laws. So if people don't know, they must know today. Joey.
2: Mm-hmm.
18: The people who fought for this democracy are turning in their graves so fast, seeing what is happening today and what the ANC is doing to its people. You know, today, the little resources that we have got, we have to fight with illegal immigrants. The little resources that we have got. Look, we don't have jobs. And all those illegal immigrants, we have got fugitives are there. Mercenaries are there. Criminals are there. Those people are not vetted. But we must share with them the little resources that we've got.
2: JCK, don't you think this court ruling actually seeks to separate the wheat from the chaff? Isn't it important in terms of the government actually getting to the bottom of who ought to be in this country and who ought not to be in this country? Isn't the court ruling useful for that purpose?
18: The court are implementing what the ruling party has written down. They're just implementing.
2: No. But JCK, I've asked an important question here that you do need to answer. This court process allows for the government to take stock, right? To decide, do you have the right to be in this country legally or do you not? And this is what we have wanted the government to do for the longest time and what it's not been able to do as people poured across the border. Do you not think this court ruling is important for answering that question of who belongs here and who doesn't?
18: That's correct.
2: So why is that a problem?
18: The problem lies with the government. The government must stand up now and do the right thing because that is not what we fought for. You understand?
2: Okay.
18: The government is the one who betrayed us as citizens of this country. You understand? That's why we are so angry today.
2: Jessica, I'm very short of time here, but I take your point. I take your point that you are upset with government over not following through with the promises that they made. I really do take your point in that regard. But for me, this Constitutional Court ruling, actually having had the conversation yesterday and having understood what it actually means, it says to me that this is an effort to right a lot of things that were not done properly in the past, and will give the citizens of this country, especially if you combine it with things like the proposed amendment bill in terms of employment, I think this is a move towards trying to fix things that were not done properly in the past.
18: Of course.
2: All right, JCK, I'm sorry we're going to have to leave our conversation there. I'm slightly late for the news bulletin, but we'll keep talking. 9:31 on the Daily Discourse. Here's Anne Musa with your latest headlines.
19: Good morning. Thanks, Joanne. In the headlines, the majority of MPs on the ad hoc committee investigating allegations of criminal infiltration, corruption and political interference in the criminal justice system say the testimony of self-proclaimed political fixer Bran Mokgotsi cannot be accepted without proper scrutiny. Police have arrested five people at another multi-million rand drug manufacturing laboratory at a farm in Krugersdorp west of Johannesburg this morning. And hundreds of protesters have demonstrated outside Parliament in Madrid after an 87-year-old woman who became a symbol of Spain's housing crisis died. I'll have details on these and other stories at 10.
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2: 9:32, and I've been a bit neglectful about listening to your voice notes. Let's catch up on these.
20: Morning, Joanna. In as much as asylum seekers, they will be given papers, and then Home Affairs will process whether they qualify to be refugees in this country. That's neither here nor there, Joanna, because while the Home Affairs will be processing those applications, people will be in the community having families. By the time they get results whether they qualify, if they don't qualify, they will take the Home Affairs to court again. What will happen then? They will win again and they will stay forever. It's PK in Durban.
2: PK, thank you for that. And one of you is also saying, JJ, you can only take stock when the borders are completely closed. And of course, the borders are not going to close completely, nor are they going to become as safe and as policed and monitored as they ought to be, because we see a slow movement towards that, but there still isn't the budget to safeguard our borders in the way they ought to be. And in a manner of speaking, I think you're right that this is going to be an ongoing thing that Home Affairs is just going to have to keep doing while people continue to pour into the country, perhaps at a slower rate than before, but I think it's still going to happen as long as the borders are not completely secure. And then Moloki Koloi in Mahikeng asks, Morning, Joanne. On which channel is your TV program? It is it's on the SABC News channel 404. It's also on the SABC Plus app, Mologi, so you can watch it there at your leisure. It's also on YouTube, and it's rebroadcast on SABC S3. It's now called S3, on a Wednesday evening. So, if that interests you, look out for that. And then here's a question on the Constitutional Court ruling.
21: Good morning, Joanne. Hope you're well. Just tell me, with this new Constitutional Court ruling, does that mean the repatriation of all the foreigners to all the different countries and everything like that, all those illegal people, undocumented people in South Africa, where we spent hundreds of millions of rands, and they lost so much of their assets and their furniture and everything? Was that all a waste of time in terms of this new ruling? Mark from Cape Town.
2: Mark, that's such a good question, and I can't answer that because it just happens to be the order in which things happened, right? And it was set in motion by the protests in this country and so forth, and the fear that arose out of those protests. And the court clearly could only give its ruling when it could give its ruling, and could not take into account what was happening socially. But I guess a lot of people, and we know for a fact that a lot of people who were documented were actually told informally by Home Affairs officials things. Listen, even though you're documented, to, you know, present, to prevent yourself from coming to any harm, just get on those buses and go. And so a lot of documented people, as well as asylum seekers and refugees, did go. People who were here illegally and didn't qualify to be in the country at all would have been among that group as well. But unfortunately, the order in which it happened means that, unfortunately, those people are gone, and they were not saved in time by this court ruling, essentially. All right, let us get into our next discussion as the clock hits 9:36 on the Daily Discourse. Business Tech is telling us that South Africans who fall into lower income earning groups are opting to shop at local informal businesses rather than the traditional retailers. It puts this down to the rising cost of living in the country. This was one of the findings of the 2026 Township Customer Experience Report. South African digital marketing strategist Mongezi Mdati joins me to unpack this. Mr. Mdati, good morning and welcome. What is driving township customers in particular away from the established retailers?
0: Hi, Joanne. Thanks for having me. The thing that we are finding is that there are some overlaps between service delivery failures, rising prices, and how people make their decisions of where and how and when to shop based on some of these things sort of overlapping. And it's the first time in the report that we've done this over the past 6 years of doing this report. In fact, this is, over the past 6 years of doing this report. And I think the one of the things that's highlighted here is that something that we usually know people experience, such as power outages, is something that affects how we shop, where we shop, and when we do it.
2: So is that what is meant by this term cost of coping?
0: It absolutely is. So this cost of coping really comes up in very many ways. So the biggest thing is that if you live in a township, have a low income, you are likely to pay a higher price for just normalcy, because 79% of our respondents throughout South Africa are telling us that they are likely to have at least one power outage a month. And for about 61%, some report that they would either have a power outage or a water outage at any given time. So for about 47% of respondents, we are finding that people will have a power outage and a water outage at the same time, which means you don't have power to cook and you don't have water to prepare the food or even do the dishes after the cooking.
2: Right. So that obviously shifts the way you buy as well as what you eat. Tell me how that determines what sort of goods households are increasingly choosing to buy.
0: So we're finding that people are buying more chicken, for one, because of the perceived price. In fact, not just perceived, it's just that it's seen to be more affordable than, say, beef. And 47%, just close to 47%, are telling us that they're buying fewer perishable items as a result. So people are buying more canned food rather than foods that need to be cooked and prepared because of the possibility of getting home after work and finding that you don't have power at home. So you want food that's versatile, that can feed a family, and that you can use whether you have power or not, and whether or not you have water at a given point.
2: Amazing how this is shifting the way people live and the way people eat, which will obviously have a material effect on their health. We're going to take a short break, Mr. Mdati. Please stay with us. We're continuing the conversation in a moment.
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2: 9:41 on the Daily Discourse. We're continuing our conversation with Mongezi Mtati, South African digital marketing strategist, about the survey that came out. Essentially, it was a bit of research that they do on an annual basis, the 2026 Township Customer Experience Report. And one of the outcomes of this report has been that people, due to poor service delivery, are increasingly buying foods that don't need cooking because they'll often get home from work and have the realization that there's absolutely no power to be able to do their cooking. Mr. Mdati, I also see much of the household income in townships is being diverted to other expenses. What exactly are they putting that money towards?
0: So what we are seeing from our research and other findings as well, there are a few numbers. So the first is that it's estimated that about 15% of an average household income in a low-income home goes to transport as the first thing. And if you imagine that you have to pay taxi fare or petrol to go to the nearest shopping center, the nearest mall, the nearest supermarket, and not find a product, then you are doubly affected. Another finding suggests that about just over 60% of people who are in low-income homes, a lot of whom are from townships, spend on transport and basics like electricity and water. At least 69% of their income goes to that, which leaves less than a third of, or at least about a third of your income to buy everything else, such as groceries, and to feed a family. So what we are seeing is that at least over more than half of an average low-income salary goes to just the basics, even before you can start shopping for food, for luxuries, for other needs that you might have as a family or as a home, especially in the township environment.
2: Yeah, this really is so worrying. If traditional retailers wanted to win their township customers back, how would they have to go about it, Mr. Mdati?
0: There are a few ways. So one of them is that year on year, we are seeing the rise of digitization in townships, the rise of connectivity in townships. People are saying they share information online on WhatsApp groups, and they find information online on social media and the like. So one of the ways to reduce this cost of coping for a brand is to ensure that your digital response is quick, it reaches people when they need it, as they kind of use it, right? Almost don't follow a normal sort of usual cycle. So if a product isn't available in a supermarket that's nearest to me, tell me quickly before I have to take a taxi and go there and find that it isn't there. That's one of the ways. The other is that 91% of our respondents are telling us that they expect a brand to contribute in a township in one way or another when there are failures. Now, this doesn't suggest that people want brands or companies to replace the government. They're just saying, if you know that there's a need in Umlazi that's different from one that's in Tembisa, and you can contribute to that need in one township or another, find a way of collaborating with that community to find ways of putting that community forward, because even as prices rise, the people in those communities will choose your brand as they struggle. So I think that's how you reduce this sort of cost of coping. Your health communities, you ensure that you have a digital response that is really quick, that is to the point, that reaches people when they need it, and you are seen to be present rather than only showing up with your marketing, advertising, and products.
2: Very interesting indeed. Thank you for unpacking that for us so well, Mongezi Mtati, South African digital marketing strategist.
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2: The clock is nudging towards 9:47 on the Daily Discourse. And of course, on Tuesday this week, we unpacked what a material irregularity is and why identifying these serious accountability failures is important. And of course, that's all part of our conversation with the Auditor General of South Africa. Today, we're taking the conversation further and looking at what happens after a material failure is indeed identified, including the AGSA's enhanced powers. In a moment, we'll be speaking to one of their representatives.
8: This program is brought to you by SABC Education in partnership with the Auditor General South Africa.
2: Right, we are picking up the conversation today with Sharon Adams, Head of Audit at the Auditor General of South Africa. She was with us on Tuesday and she's back with us today. Welcome back, Ms. Adams. Good to have you back with us. So earlier this week, you unpacked for us what a material irregularity is and why identifying this kind of accountability failure is important. I want to start by reminding our listeners, once an MI has been identified, what is expected of the accounting officer or the accounting authority?
9: Good morning, Joanne. It's absolutely great to be back again. So when an MI is identified, they are formally notified in writing and they are required to take action to stop the problem with immediate effect, to fix it and to prevent it from happening again. Losses must be recovered where possible and steps must be taken against those responsible. And ultimately, they need to make sure they prevent the loss from occurring, and then secondly, hold those accountable that should be held accountable.
2: Well, what happens if appropriate action is not taken?
9: So if appropriate action is not taken, so in the MSMA space, for example, we saw in 82% of the instance, we have to go the next step. The Auditor General, in her extended powers, can be activated. These powers allow the AG to take further steps to address the material irregularity. So that is the further powers that the Auditor General then have as part of the next steps.
2: So, of course, I think you may have mentioned there are three additional powers. What exactly are they?
9: So these three additional powers, Joanne, is number one, the Auditor General has the power to refer any matter to a public body for further investigation. So typically, in these instances, we see where the accounting officer or accounting authority has been involved in, we might consider referring. The second one is the Auditor General can issue binding remedial action against the municipality or against the entity. And lastly, the issuance of a certificate of debt. So those are the extended powers as I've discussed it on Tuesday.
2: Well, let's start with referral. What does that mean in practice?
9: So when the AG decides to do a referral, to refer a matter to the public body with a suitable mandate, important that that assessment is made to say, based on this referral that we do, is a suitable public body. For example, the Office of the Public Protector or the Special Investigation Unit, a matter may be referred where another public body is better positioned to deal with it. And before we actually go the referral route, there would definitely be discussions with the impacted public body to discuss the matter. So we specifically see where there are indicators of fraud or other criminal conducts, or where there has been involvement by the accounting officer or accounting authority or a political office bearer, the need that needs to be investigated, or where the irregularity is suspected and requires further investigation. So these are the type of examples that, as the Auditor General, will consider referring matter to a public body for further investigation.
2: Are there other circumstances where a matter may be referred?
9: 100% correct, yes. A matter may also be referred where there has already been an ongoing investigation by a public body, or where there's continuous changes in the accounting officer or accounting authority that may affect the implementation of the recommendations because of the instability. And we've seen that quite a number of times where there's movement in the accounting officer or changes in the accounting authority, the matter doesn't get the appropriate traction, and hence the consideration is then made to refer the matter to a public body for further investigation.
2: What happens when the AGSA recommends that a matter be addressed directly by the public institution?
9: The AG can make recommendations in the audit report on how to address the matter at a certain time. If this is not done, the AG must take binding remedial action. And this binding remedial action is an instruction that outlines that the accounting officer or accounting authority must do by law to address the material irregularity. So first, the recommendation, and if that recommendation is not implemented within that specified period, the next step, the AG will then issue binding remedial action.
2: What if the material irregularity involves a financial loss?
9: So if the irregularity involves a financial loss, the AG can issue a directive to the accounting officer or the accounting authority to quantify and recover the loss from the responsible person. Important to note, when I was speaking last week about the definition of the material irregularity, one of the matters that I said in the definition was a likely loss. So in this instance, the AG can request the accounting officer to quantify the loss and then also recover the loss.
2: Then we have the certificate of debt, Ms. Adams. What does that mean exactly?
9: So if the accounting officer or accounting authority fails to implement the remedial action, and you can already see, Joanne, there's many steps in the process. As we've articulated, explained that the accounting officer has the opportunity to address the material irregularity. But if they fail to implement the remedial action requiring recovery of the lost money, the AG must issue a certificate of debt in their personal capacity so that the losses can be recovered. So that is then the distinct difference with the certificate of debt. It goes into the name of the accounting officer or accounting authority.
2: These sound like very serious powers. Are they used immediately when an MI is identified?
9: No. These steps are only taken as a last resort. They come with many checks and balances and provide ample time and opportunities for the public entity department or municipality concerned to fix what's flagged. So maybe just very briefly to articulate, we would first issue the audit finding, then the material irregularity. We will give them four to six months to implement. If they don't implement, we go to the recommendation stage, another period that is given to them. If they don't implement, it goes to binding remedial action. And if that is not implemented, then only the issuance of the certificate of debt. What we also make sure as part of the process, as part of our engagement, we also activate the role plays in the accountability ecosystem that can also play an oversight part to make sure that the material irregularity is implemented.
2: So if I understand it correctly, the MI process is not just about punishing government institutions, it's also about improving accountability and protecting public resources in the process.
9: Absolutely, Joanne. The MI process was designed to enable the role players in government to be more effective in preventing and dealing with irregularities that resulted in substantial losses, misuse, or harm. The overall aim is to promote better accountability, improve the protection of resources, and enhance public sector performance. Furthermore, encourage an ethical culture to enable effective oversight and ultimately strengthen public sector institutions to better serve the people of South Africa.
2: In closing, what would you like our listeners to take away from the AGSA's material irregularity process?
9: So important, I think, from this process, by identifying and reporting on material irregularities, the AGSA helps to protect public resources. Important. So whatever is lost to the fiscus needs to be recovered. Strengthen accountability and ensure that government works better for all South Africans.
2: Well, thank you for that and for helping us to understand the material irregularity process and the powers available to the AGSA. That was Sharon Adams. She's head of audit at the Auditor General of South Africa. And of course, we look forward to picking up this conversation over the next few weeks and learning more about the work of the AGSA and its critical importance, particularly in this year of our local government elections.
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23: The Daily Discourse, more than talk, real understanding.
2: 3 minutes to 10. And of course, we're listening to some of your voice notes. I am now playing some of those about the issue of asylum seekers.
11: JJ, hear us off the station. You see, the first page now is about illegal immigrants, the registration of them. You see, in my point of view, I prefer the registration. To register them is better than, because you will have a clue of how many people are here, although we know that they are not going to come, all of them, to register. Others are sitting in the forest. So, but it's better because you can have just a clue how many of them here. Tusi from Inandapai.
12: Good day, JJ. I'm listening to you as you respond to Chasey. I just want to understand one thing. Okay, do we have capacity to follow through all those processes that are about to unfold? Or are we going to blame it again on the government? Because you give somebody papers right now that is welcome in our country while you still investigate the eligibility. So once we find out that no, we were not supposed to let this person in, where are you gonna find him if you don't have capacity to monitor even where does he stay? Please, if you can just explain that to me, I'll be very, very happy.
2: That is such a great question, and you're so right. And my worry is that we aren't able to actually monitor. Home Affairs doesn't seem to have enough capacity to be able to do this, nor do they seem to have the qualifications in that first round interview. And that is based on what Lawyers for Human Rights told us yesterday, that some Home Affairs officials are not familiar with the law in regard to how they make a decision on whether, you know, someone ought to be leaving or staying. So that is a very worrying thing indeed. What's even more worrying is that we can't even get Home Affairs onto this show. And believe me, a lot of journalists are complaining about this from different media houses at the moment on our various WhatsApp groups and so on. They've literally only given an interview to one radio station, and they have not even come to the public broadcaster to give us an interview here, although we are speaking to the widest audience in the country. So getting Home Affairs on, they will make an appointment with you. They'll say, we'll send someone through. We will give you a confirmation. We will send a name through. And then they pull out of the interview at the last minute. And that's what they did to us this week. So Home Affairs is not even prepared to tell us how they are going to manage this situation, which to me suggests, you know, there's a reason they're not coming on. They are clearly, one of you suggested on a message the other day, that perhaps they don't want to be asked the hard questions, or they don't have answers to the hard questions. And I'm starting to suspect that may be the reason why they will not speak to us.

0: Asylum seekers. This comes as protests erupted in parts of the country after the Department of Home Affairs effectively reopened South Africa's asylum system to new applicants. Kubai has been addressing the media following last night's urgent meeting by the IMC members.
1: The judgment does not grant refugee status or permanent residence automatically to anyone who enters South Africa, nor does it legalize unlawful migration. It simply requires that individuals claiming asylum be allowed access to the asylum determination process so that their claims can be properly assessed in terms of the law. Also, very important to emphasize is that the decision of the Constitutional Court does not confer new rights to asylum seekers.
0: The majority of MPs on the ADO committee investigating allegations of criminal infiltration, corruption and political interference in the criminal justice system say the testimony of self-proclaimed political fixer Bron Mokgosi cannot be accepted without proper scrutiny. The view emerged during deliberations on the committee's draft report. Members raised concerns about the credibility of Mokgosi's evidence. Here's Patriotic Alliance MP Ashley Souls.
2: I think from the perspective of us having established in the proceedings that Bron Mokgosi was not an informant, he was not a special agent. He was just part of a youth development, after school youth development program and the owner of a tavern. As such, for someone of that nature to have the kind of access that he had to the minister and the information that we dealt with, we must be honest that that is extraordinary as it relates to the excess. However, I see differently when it comes to influence.
0: Police have arrested five people at another multi-million rand drug manufacturing laboratory at a farm in Krugersdorp, west of Johannesburg this morning. This follows a drug manufacturing operation uncovered in Hartbeespoort Dam in the northwest on Tuesday, where police discovered what's believed to be a multi-million rand Mandrax laboratory. National Police spokesperson Ethlinda Mate.
3: Police have discovered quantities of Mandrax and ecstasy tablets at the suspected drug manufacturing laboratory. Five South African nationals who were found at the premises have been arrested. Senior SAPS officers are en route to the scene where further assessments and investigations are underway.
0: The Mamelodi West community will this afternoon come together to remember 14-year-old twins, Buhlale and Bonolo Makena, who were stabbed to death in their home last Friday. The boys were found with multiple stab wounds by their mother when she returned from work. Police say there were no signs of forced entry and no arrests have been made. Simpiwe Mkize reports.
4: Today, Mamelodi West is not only mourning the deaths of two children, but also remembering who Buhlale and Bonolo Makena were. The twins were stabbed to death inside their home last week. Their family has since raised questions about how the attacker got into the house. There is also growing concern in the community, with residents questioning how safe they are when two teenagers can be killed inside their own home. But beyond questions and the search for answers, the community is today remembering two young boys who had their whole lives ahead of them.
0: And finally, hundreds of protesters have demonstrated outside Parliament in Madrid after an 87-year-old woman who became a symbol of Spain's housing crisis died. Crowds marched from Central Square chanting, "This is not a death, it's a murder." Maria del Carmen Abascal was evicted after reportedly being unable to afford a steep rent increase imposed by the investment firm that owned her apartment. Last month, she posted this video from hospital, prompting protests across the country.
5: I haven't been able to defend my home, but I've fought so that others learn to fight. My home has been my life, and now I have to leave it behind.
0: Recapping the top story, the chairperson of the Interministerial Committee on Migration, Minister Mamoloko Kubai, has sought to clarify the Constitutional Court judgment into asylum seekers. For SFM News, I am Anne Musa.
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1: 6 minutes past 10 on the Daily Discourse. Good morning and thank you for joining us in the second hour of the show. We're continuing the discussions and the open line remains open for you to ask your questions and make your comments. 086-000-2032, our WhatsApp line 0614-104-107. In this hour, we're talking about the launching of this African Credit Ratings Agency. It's the first one on the continent. It's been in the pipeline for a number of years. But what exactly is it going to do for African countries and, by extension, their citizens? We'll put those questions to Dr. Azar Jameen in a while. And then later on, we're talking about the issue of biofuels. I was fascinated by some of the research that came up when I was reading about this yesterday. And it just looks as though there's the potential for a wonderful industry to grow out of that. But it doesn't seem like it's an industry that you can just start willy-nilly overnight. You need to be guaranteed that there is going to be a market for it and that it's going to be profitable. Otherwise, like all businesses and other industries, it just wouldn't be able to survive. So we'll speak to an expert, Professor Belenu Obwaria, a little bit later on to find out about that. So I'd love your calls on that as well as your voice notes. Right now, I want to listen to just a couple of them about this constitutional issue in regard to the asylum seekers' Concord finding.
2: The constitution of this country is putting foreigners first, not South Africans. So I make a plea to the ANC, please ANC, change the constitution. You can lobby your friends from DA, then change the constitution of this country.
3: Good morning, Joanne. This is GS Mospace. Joanne, why is it that those who are seeking or applying for asylum, mainly it's men and men of like military-aged men seemingly running away from their countries? And where's the women? Is it the women and the children who are chasing these men to South Africa and seeking asylum or refugee? How many countries have they skipped before they go to South Africa? But why is it a majority, almost like 90% of them, it's mainly men, especially from the Horn of Africa? Is there a war in Ethiopia? Is there a war in Somalia? You know, it would be understandable maybe if it were Sudanese, because there's a conflict in Sudan. But these ones, that's a problem for the country. Thank you, GS Mospacing.
4: Morning, Joanne. It's Sifiso here. Yeah, if I hear you clearly, you are saying the courts, they are doing, they are correcting the mistake that they were not done before. But then by like allowing for registering these asylum seekers, then they must put it clear. If, let's say, you are not supposed to be here, they are going to deport you. They must also put it clear, not that they will tell us about we are going to register asylum seekers. Also, they must say if you are not supposed to be here, they will return you back. They must put it clear also that.
1: Yeah, that is definitely part of the process, and I think that has come through clearly in the interviews that we've done about it. All right, 10 past 10 on the Daily Discourse, and Africa officially has its first credit ratings agency. The African Union has launched the Africa Credit Ratings Agency in the Mauritian capital, Port Louis, where it'll be based. Chief Economist at Econometrics, Dr. Azar Jameen, is standing by to fill me in on the details. Dr. Jameen, good morning. Lovely to have you with us on the Daily Discourse. It's taken years to get this agency going, but what is the real significance of it?
5: You know, that is a very pertinent question. Ratings agencies generally over the last 30 years have acquired a very mixed reputation globally. The essence of a ratings agency is an agency that tries to do research and determines what the risk is of a government actually they can apply to company loans as well, a loan that is made, what is the risk of a default on that loan in the longer term. We are obviously concerned in the public arena with public debt, and these ratings agencies are supposed to analyze individual countries and their governments, how much they've borrowed, and what the risk is of the lenders of that not seeing their money eventually when those loans mature. And these ratings have been conducted traditionally, or the high-profile ones have been by three major ratings agencies around the world, S&P Global, Moody's, and Fitch. But there are many, there can be ratings agencies constructed anywhere to do the same job. And what the lenders then do is they actually employ these ratings agencies to rate themselves and use that rating in turn to try and enhance their ability to borrow. And of course, in some instances, it doesn't enhance their ability to borrow, it jeopardizes it. And that's the case very much with international countries themselves. Now, the perception has been growing over the last few decades that these ratings agencies are a law unto themselves and basically are go out of their way to make money and to become popular by highlighting situations in which the lenders and in many cases emerging market country governments have actually issued bonds that are very suspect in terms of their ability to be repaid. And there's been a lot of criticism by emerging markets that these ratings agencies are biased against them and go out of their way to produce very negative ratings that in turn force these governments to have to issue extremely high interest rates or to raise the interest rates offered to potential investors at exceptional premiums to what major countries like the United States or Britain or whatever do when they issue these. And ratings agencies came into a lot of criticism after the global financial crisis when a lot of United States debt was very suspect and people questioned, well, why did these ratings agencies keep a superb rating for these American lenders at the time?
1: So that's an interesting question, because it leads me to this thought, which is clearly all ratings agencies have to do the same basic work. But is there going to be any kind of differentiation in the way AFCRA actually goes about its work compared to the other ratings agencies in the global north?
5: Well, each ratings agency has a different methodology for determining its assessment of the risk that is implied by a particular country's loans. And I suppose the immediate thought amongst African countries is, if we've got our own ratings agency doing research on us, they'll be a little more amenable to giving us a better deal through the methodology that they conduct, which casts aspersions on whether or not this African ratings agency will acquire enough kudos and respect for lenders to take them seriously.
1: So at this point, firstly, who will fund AFCRA?
5: Well, ratings agencies are funded by companies or governments who actually employ them to do the work to provide a rating, which these companies or governments can then use in trying to market themselves as lenders that can, or as borrowers, in fact, because they're going out to borrow money and they have to issue bonds, and they're trying to attract as many potential investors as possible. And, of course, the more people who they can get to buy their bonds, the lower the potential interest rate that they have to issue those bonds at. So it actually makes their loans that much cheaper.
1: So do you see this new agency opening up African countries' access to capital markets?
5: Yes and no. It depends how successful and how it depends on the image and the credibility that this new agency actually builds up. You'll have attempts made at trying to demean, to minimize the, the respect for this agency. And on the other side, you'll have attempts at trying to highlight the merits of what this ratings agency actually produces. It's come at a very interesting time, because what one has seen already in recent weeks and months is that the willingness of bond investors to acquire bonds issued by emerging market countries has increased relative to advanced economies, partly because the factors, the fiscal factors that go into influencing the situation, have been flipped on their heads. In recent times, the governments that have been most anxious to follow fiscal rectitude and be and not overspend have been your emerging markets. Whereas, and with the likes of Trump and Britain and Japan and other countries, and France in particular, they are running massive budget deficits and incurring huge amounts of public debt. So, and what one has seen is currencies like the Rand and the Colombian peso and so on have been performing far better in recent times than they used to do, because people have realized that their governments are actually not that populist and, in fact, are more conservative in their fiscal policy nowadays than those of America and Britain and Europe and Japan and the like.
1: That's interesting, because AFCRA says it's going to complement the existing agencies, but I'm wondering how its perception is going to be different by virtue of the fact that it's rooted in African data and the realities of developing countries.
5: I think the proof of the pudding will be just how thorough the methodology of this new ratings agency is. And if it acquires credibility, then it will be a great addition to the fiscal opportunities available to African countries. But initially, there will of necessity be a lot of skepticism as to whether they're just producing this for the sake of making it easy, you know, to try and ridicule the main ratings agencies. There'll be a lot of cynicism and skepticism that may be the case.
1: So you don't think we're going to be taken seriously by the outside world?
5: No, initially there will be some who will take them seriously and others who won't, and they will need to prove their mettle, and it'll be on the basis of that if people see that their results are actually proving to be more accurate and perceptive than those of the main leading credit ratings agencies, then these regional credit ratings agencies are bound to experience an upturn in demand and perform very well. I think it's too early at this stage to draw conclusions in that regard.
1: We know that, and I think you alluded to this, that African leaders have previously accused Western ratings agencies of rushing to downgrade developing countries without pausing to look at their unique circumstances. Do you see that changing, or is the data essentially the same, suggesting that there's little even an African ratings agency could do about that?
5: I think in the current circumstances, there's a wonderful opportunity for this ratings agency to actually prove that in fact these Western ratings agencies have been far too harsh on the African on rating African countries. And if they can do, and why I say that is because the fiscal situation in many African countries has shown a lot more rectitude than used to be the case. And if this new ratings agency can bring that to the fore, and people analyze this, look at the numbers and say, yes, well, they're right. The picture looks actually is a lot better and more sound than that with Western countries, then I think this ratings agency will acquire a lot of respect and be used a lot more.
1: I'm wondering about this perception that Africans are on the African countries are on the receiving end of this kind of harsh approach to African countries by the Western ratings agencies. About 2 years ago, Reuters carried out research into whether ratings agencies in the global north lent towards a particular bias, but they reported that they could find none. Are we too quick as Africans to jump to the conclusion that we've been disadvantaged? Is Reuters just another Western agency that has got this wrong?
5: I think that there was most definitely some evidence to suggest that these Western ratings agencies were particularly harsh on some countries. But in other instances, I think the situation was very, very, was valid. I'm thinking of South Africa itself. Our fiscal situation really and truly did deteriorate under the Zuma administration, and immediately from a big, wonderful situation that we had in 2007-08, and within the ensuing period, it really did deteriorate. And one is grateful to see that recognition has been given to the fact that under Enoch Godongwana's stewardship, our fiscal situation has actually been stabilized significantly, and we've now been on the receiving end of upgrades of our credit rating. So, I hesitate to say that these leading ratings agencies have necessarily been hypocritical based on what I've seen in the case of South Africa. But I think the proof of the pudding will be seen in how effectively the new ratings agency's methodology pans out and whether it can distinguish adequately between those African governments that are delinquent and those that are actually pursuing a very sound fiscal policy. I think that will be the critical one, because they're not going to be all the same.
1: Chief Economist at Econometrics, Dr. Azhar Jameen, thank you so much for breaking that down for us so well.
5: Thank you.
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1: 24 past 10 on the Daily Discourse. Tell me what you think about that. Is this credit ratings agency going to benefit us, do you think? Is it important for our perspective to be up there along with the other perspectives on ratings from the global north? And how is it going to affect Africa, do you think? All right, more of your voice notes on the Constitution and on asylum seekers have come in. Let's listen to these.
7: JJ, good morning, JJ and the crew. JJ, I think people are really fed up with this Constitution. Why government doesn't listen to people so that we can iron out issues that we're not happy about as a citizen of this country? I fully agree with those that our government prefer those guys who are not in this country legally, as opposed to us, because these guys, they qualify for a lot of things that some of us are not even qualify for. I'm talking about your SASSA grant. Some of our people don't even get that SASSA grant. Thank you.
1: Thank you so much for that message. Let's take a call on that. Seiso in Lady Grey is on the line to us. Hi, Seiso.
8: Yes, JJ. I just heard the news in the past hour. Now, Mamulu Kokubai is telling us what we already know when she says the applying of these asylum documentations by foreigners won't grant them permanent residence in South Africa once they are approved within or after that 6 months. My question is, how will they deal with those who had their asylum applications declined, or those who decided not to apply for them at all, or even those who are on their way into South Africa as we speak? Will they keep on extending the days for them without putting the repatriation matters on the table? How will they capacitate the Home Affairs Department in order to deal with this? The caller who said Ramaphosa was there when Mandela and his fellow comrades were drafting this useless constitution, hence, will always blame the ANC for this mess. Thank you.
1: Thank you, Seiso. And yeah, I don't know, when people talk about this constitution being useless, I'm always reminded that we as black people have so many rights under this constitution that we didn't have before. And we are taking them for granted if we say this constitution is useless, because it has changed our lives in many ways. There may be ways that exist in the background, but there are ways that our lives have been changed as black people in this country, and so to say the constitution is useless is to show a misunderstanding of what has happened in this country in the last 30 years. And that's not to say that this constitution has been implemented in the way it ought to be. Certainly not. We've seen quite the opposite of that in many ways. But to say it's useless, I really cannot agree with that. There's no way that anybody who understands it can agree with that. But I think Cesar is making a great point about the capacity of Home Affairs. And I'm worried, I'm very, very worried that Home Affairs is going to drop the ball on this, because they've done it for years and years. I'm also afraid the Border Management Authority is going to drop the ball on this. Of course, you know, repatriations and expulsions from the country will continue, as they have in the last few years. And there have been hundreds of thousands of people repatriated from South Africa in the last few years. We don't often acknowledge that, because a lot of people go out there into the public domain and make statements like, oh, there have been no repatriations, you know. That's not true. There have been hundreds of thousands of them. But having said that, it's clear the country has not gone through the processes that it ought to. And Home Affairs, I just don't see it being capacitated enough to make these decisions in the way it ought to be. And then Sipo is sending us a text saying, hi, JJ, the idea of Africa's own ratings agency is fascinating. I'm all for it. The reality is that much of Africa is still divvied up along colonial lines. Every African country is, to a certain extent, influenced by its former colonial master. Sound idea, but not wedded with current realities, says Sipo. So I think we're going to have to see how this ratings agency does its work and how credible it is. It'll also depend on the minds that they staff it with, Sipo. And I think that's going to be important. You've got to have people who are very sound, who are not only approaching this from an ideological point of view, but are sound economists, but who have a strong sense of fairness in terms of the way the West sees things versus the way we in the global South see things. And so they're going to have to balance those things, which is not going to be a mean feat in any way. 10:30 on the Daily Discourse. That means Undela Mbana has your latest news headlines.
9: Thank you, Joanne, and a very good morning. On the news headlines, the chairperson of the Interministerial Committee on Migration, Minister Mamoloko Kubai, has sought to clarify the Constitutional Court judgment into asylum seekers. The Kingdom of Eswatini says the three third country nationals who were deported from the United States have left the kingdom. This follows reports that the deportees were secretly released to South Africa. And SAPS officer and a City of Cape Town law enforcement officer are recovering in hospital after an alleged domestic dispute, which resulted in both sustaining serious gunshot wounds in Electric City near Blue Downs yesterday. A full update follows at the top of the hour.
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1: 31 past 10 on the Daily Discourse, and in a moment we're going to be continuing our conversation about biofuels. I'd love you to weigh in on that. Perhaps you have a good question, perhaps you have a comment, and we're going to bring an expert on to talk you through that. So please feel free to give us a call on our studio line 086-000-2032, or use our WhatsApp line. 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And the reason we're having this conversation is that the price of petrol, diesel and illuminating paraffin have been rising this week, and you've sent me a number of messages, you've made calls to us, we've had these conversations about the possibility of switching to a cheaper, locally available type of fuel. And that's because fossil fuels are just kind of blowing up our wallets, I think. Biofuels have been mentioned a few times in this conversation we've had, and so we thought we'd get an expert in to tell us whether biofuels may actually offer an alternative to fossil fuels, which are now costing an arm and a leg. Full professor of chemical engineering at the University of Johannesburg, Professor Bilainu Oboirien, is here to offer his expertise. Prof, good morning to you, and thank you very much for your time on the Daily Discourse today. So let's start with this. Are there viable commercial opportunities for the production of biofuel crops in South Africa?
10: Thanks, Johan. Good morning to the listeners. Yes, there are. There are a couple of raw materials that can be used, especially agricultural waste, cooking oils, and organic waste, forest waste that can be used to produce bioethanol, biodiesel, and biogas, which can be used to produce fuels like diesel, jet fuels, and petrol.
1: So talk to me through this. You've spoken about forest waste, and what was the other waste that you mentioned?
10: Agricultural waste.
1: Agricultural waste. All right. So you're looking at the possibility of these byproducts being used for biofuels. So I glean from that there's enough of a quantity of that wastage for it to be turned into biofuel, or would you suggest that we would need to grow certain crops in order to fuel any kind of biofuel industry that we set up?
10: Thanks. In terms of the crop foils, it's not an area that experts support, because there will be competition for food and energy. And so a lot of the focus or advice is that we look at waste, agricultural waste and forest waste, and used cooking oils. Although there's room for you to use crop foils, but these are crop product like sorghum that does not competes with water and energy and land for growth. But I think the focus should be on the waste.
1: Okay,
10: crops.
1: All right. So what would it take to build the system from production, or shall we say conversion, as the case may be, to distribution based on biofuels?
10: Okay. I think that the value chain basically goes as you get the waste, you do what we call a pre-treatment, and we look at conversion, and then there are different types of conversion technologies that you can use. You can use biological process, which is anaerobic digestion. You can use thermal process. You look at gasification, pyrolysis. And based on this, you get your product. Most of the time, you need to do a little bit of upgrade separation for you to get your final product.
1: All right. So does the biofuel industry require any more energy than other manufacturing intense industries, especially if you're converting waste to the actual end product?
10: None I think about, because it's the energy input and versus what you extract from it, I think you're going to have a positive energy chain. It's not quite intensive. The ones that are quite energy intensive are the thermal processes, but you look at the efficiency you get in that out of that process. If you look at, if you do an overall balance, you see that you're still going to get more energy from the process.
1: Right. And tell me, I mean, I'm wondering whether we would be able to keep up with the demand, particularly if we're only using forest waste and agricultural waste in the industry.
10: Okay. You're quite right. I think for now, it's not going to be a total replacement, but rather a substitute. So that can assist us to have what we call energy security, so that you don't rely so much, and also the concept of sustainability, because once you rely on this substitute, you have the advantage of you not being fossil, because traditionally a lot of our raw materials to produce forests are from fossil forests. So when you bring in this waste, so you're also trying to treat your waste, reduce your waste management processes, and you recover energy from this process, and you can also create jobs through the circular economy.
1: Yeah, I mean, that is a really important aspect of this. But tell me, how much, if you're just using biofuel as a kind of supplementary fuel, how much biofuel can be produced with the current amount of waste in the country?
10: Okay. We can say it depends on the type of oil, because biofuel, when we say biofuel, is the range of product. But in terms of maybe electricity, if you were to produce uses for electricity, you can look at about 10 megawatts thereabout. I know in Johannesburg, the city deep, there is a 3 megawatt landfill gas extraction process. So there's potential for you to get a lot of biofuels from the waste that we generate in South Africa, because a lot of the waste presently is not using a lot of energy recovery from it.
1: So we've spoken about the organic waste that could be drawn into this, but you've just mentioned landfills, which I think are quite interesting. Not all the waste in landfills, in fact, most of it is probably not organic waste. But can there be some sort of methane extraction that one can use based on what is lying in our landfills as we speak?
10: Yes, there's potential for that. Johannesburg, Cape Town, the city of Cape Town and Durban has gas recovery, energy recovery from the landfills. In Johannesburg, it's in City Deep. It's the two key processes they're trying to. One, it's to, like you said, the gas that has been decomposed over time, they collect it and they put it into a gas engine. It's about 3 megawatts. The other option is what they're trying to pilot now is do on-site separation, and they get organic waste, they digest it in the digester, and they can use it to produce biogas. And other municipalities like Cape Town and Durban are also doing something similar.
1: So we could actually kill two birds with one stone and reduce the wastage in our landfills if we actually engaged in more methane extraction processes.
10: Absolutely right, yes.
1: Interesting. So let me just ask you, are those only organic materials that you can extract methane from? The other sort of materials, the synthetic materials like plastics and so on, is there a reason we would not want to be using those for biofuel? Well, for fuel that may not be of a biological nature necessarily, but fuel of some kind?
10: Yes, you can also extract oil from the other, like plastics and everything, but not through a biological process. You go through a thermal process. And in my lab, in my research lab, we do a lot of work on that. Plastics, we gasify plastics or we pyrolyze plastics to produce syngas, and we use that syngas to produce jet fuels and what we now call sustainable aviation fuels. So you can actually do that for, but not in the biological process.
1: Right, right. But you're still processing waste, in order to get the final product. Tell me, is any of that gas that you produce through the processing of plastics, cause any environmental dangers?
10: Basically, when you produce the gas, you need to do a lot of cleaning. And in if you do that, you're able to reduce the environmental impact because you get a lot of other what we call impurities that can, when you have to release those impurities to the atmosphere, it will not be safe. So what we do is that we use a lot of cleaning process to clean that, and we extract the main gas, which is the syngas that we use, and we use as feedstock for other processes. So in theory or in essence, you will be able to develop a clean process that meets environmental standards.
1: All right. I want to listen to a voice note from one of our listeners on the issue of sugarcane waste. Let's listen into this, please, Prof.
11: Morning. It's Bev from Durban. You could also use sugarcane. I mean, in KZN, we're a sugarcane country, really, in our area. And that's an excellent biofuel. So I know he said agricultural. I'm not quite sure if he's including sugarcane as well, because it's a huge amount of growth and it's a KZN.
1: Thank you for that, Bev. Prof, is sugarcane waste a good example of what could be used for biofuels?
10: Yes, she's right. It's called bagasses. In my lab, we've done a lot of work on that. We've used that sugarcane waste. We've gasified it in a reactor to produce syngas, to produce hydrogen. We have taken that syngas, upgraded to hydrogen. So she's quite right. There's a lot of opportunities for that. And a lot of colleagues I know in South Africa work in similar areas too.
1: I'm just curious to know, after all of what you've just told us, why we don't have a thriving biofuel industry here already?
10: Okay. The challenges are basically one, legislation, implementation, and also the issue of uptake in terms of mandatory. So in terms of regulation, I think presently, I think it's about 2% mandatory that you have 2% blend in your bioethanol for as petrol, and maybe about 4.5% in your diesel. If you compare that to countries that are very established, like Brazil, that has a higher threshold of about 30%, so that helps in the uptake of this technology, and makes it a little bit more viable. So on the policy side, I think we need to work on that. Then on the issue of also what we'll call the finance, because if that also ties into your cost. So if there's not much uptake in the market, and as such you not be able to improve your technology. So I think the main issues has to do with policy and also implementation.
1: Right. So we come back to an issue that dogs much of our employment conversation in general in this country. I mean, you spoke about Brazil, which is another developing country, managing to produce these biofuels. Surely, you know, based on the kind of work that has been done in other developing countries, we should be able to start making a small dent in this, just even if we are able to bring small businesses into the process to try to develop this industry in our country.
10: You're absolutely right. There are some projects currently going around in South Africa. from small-scale farm owners, because the value chain is going to assist not only on the production side, also on the agricultural small owners. There's a lot of commercial scale production of biofoils from sugarcane baggers, like what the other listener sent message on. But the uptake is still quite low compared to what our target is.
1: Is that because it's not profitable or not as profitable as fossil fuels? And perhaps, there are interest groups that have made sure that in certain countries, fossil fuels remain the main way that we power our transport systems.
10: Yes, that's why, like I said earlier, it ties into the issue of pricing and also uptake. So if there's a legislation that mandates them that you have a blend of about maybe 5%, that assists in the uptake. You know, so if there's no because some of these policies, if you are new to the market, you need to have a lot of policies that can assist. So that one is the pricing, which you've said earlier, because if there's no market, if the market is quite small, and the uptake, then also constraints of resources. You know, if you were to use crop production, there's water scarcity, energy intensity, and most of the time, example, maybe you have to use grains or animal feeds to produce biomethanol. Your bioethanol as a product only might not be able to sustain your economics. You might need to sell some of your waste product as animal feed, you know, for this thing. So basically, the key challenges are uptake, resource control, and also your economics is not only dependent on your biofuel production, it can also be dependent on other byproducts that you can get from that process. In this case, if it was grains, you can use them as animal feed. If you have to digest, you can use the digester as fertilizers, so that you can improve your overall economics.
1: We've got an interesting question from Sipo, Prof. He says, can you please ask your guest what would happen if South Africa efficiently utilized all its organic waste and converted it into biofuels? Would it mitigate the current fuel prices?
10: Yes, it will mitigate, because now when you have you are now preventing yourself from the shocks. You know, our fuel price, our petrol prices depend on the international market. You know, like we followed now the instability in the international market in the Gulf has affected the crude price, has affected the price. But if you have your biofuels coming in, you are immune to that shock, so your prices will not be so volatile. So I feel like what the listener says, that if we can exploit that, we can be able to prevent or prevent ourselves from the shocks, and our price stability, we at least over time we will be able to see that.
1: Right. I mean, I feel like we are missing a step here, though, Prof, because, you know, our motoring industry, for example, is powered by particular types of cars that are configured to carry either fossil fuels. Some of those cars are hybrids increasingly. And then you've got the battery operated cars. I'm just wondering what kind of reconfiguration would have to happen from an industrial point of view in terms of the sort of machinery we build, in order to accommodate the use of biofuels in manufacturing or powering the motoring industry, for example?
10: Okay, I think presently for if we were to use biofuels, I think the standard internal combustion engine that we use might need to be modified, or some of them are already at that range. But I don't think it's going to be a lot of changes, because some of the internal engines that we have, what most of the major manufacturers has already been modified to take about 10%, and in South Africa we are not our blending ratios are not even up to that. We're still within 2% to 4.5. I think on the vehicle side, we're not going to have a little bit of major modifications.
1: Yes.
10: So I don't see that's an issue. But maybe when we want to go above 10%, then we might need that modification.
1: A good question from Martin in Johannesburg, Prof. He asks, how many megawatts of power are they producing from sugarcane in KZN? Do they sell to Eskom, power their factories?
10: No, I don't think they sell to Eskom. I think it's just for self-reliance, mainly for electricity and hot water for their factories.
1: Ah, I see. So they are using it to some extent, but we don't actually know how much is being produced.
10: No, I don't know, but I know that the city gas, the landfill gas in city in Johannesburg is about 3 megawatts.
1: Okay, and three megawatts. That's interesting. So we spoke a little bit earlier about the price of grains, right? And I'm conscious we're having this conversation within the context of a country where many citizens are starving. And we know that some of the VAT is also high on a grain like sorghum, for example. How do we ensure that if we move towards this and if we want to make biofuels or the biofuel industry scalable in this country, if we have to grow crops, that we won't end up with a situation where crops that are meant for people to eat end up being used in a biofuel industry?
10: Okay. No, thanks for that. I think the main issue is that's why there's a lot of focus on more on the waste. And if you were to grow the crops, the priority is for you to grow crops like sugar that needs low water use, because you don't want crops that when you grow that you need a lot of water and also land for you to do that. Sugar has been shown that there's a lot of, if you grow it, you don't need a lot of water, so you don't compete with other crops. So that's why sugar, even though it's a food crop, can also be used, can be considered to be used. But I think a lot of emphasis is more on the waste.
1: Okay, all right. Bongani in Pietermaritzburg is on the line to us. Bongani, good morning. Do you have a comment?
12: Morning, for the ma'am. Prof? How are you? Thank
1: I'm
12: you.
1: I'm so well,
12: thank you.
1: Yes.
12: I was saying, I doubt if in South Africa, the government developed a policy that actually enabled the whole country adopting this alternative fuel, because government have a vested interest in the petrol price. As you speak, I think more than 30% of price of 1 liter of petrol you buy is a tax.
1: Yes, the fuel levy.
12: But as a result, government will kind of drag its feet in developing a kind of a policy, a framework for adoption of biofuel. Like, take for instance in China. In China, I mean, every 3 cars you see on the street, at least one is already electric driven vehicle, because China has a policy framework that even subsidizes the buyers of electric cars in China. But in South Africa, you see how low the uptake of electric cars is, because there's no policy direction. What the reason being, the government has a vested interest in the selling of the fossil fuel.
1: Okay, Bongani, that's a great comment. And is it an accurate comment,
13: is it
1: Prof, that we're sitting with a situation that, policy hasn't been designed and the regulatory environment hasn't been created because government is benefiting from the sale of fossil fuels to citizens?
10: That will be difficult to answer, because if you introduce biofuel, obviously there will be tax to in it, but the gain is that the biofuel, the production cost, will be lower than traditional fossil fuel, because you are importing. If you were to look at some of the work that has been done on grains, we're looking around from what some of the work that has been reported in literature, that you could maybe about two rand per liter to produce bioethanol from sugar. You know, if you now add your tax, maybe your VAT and things like that, you're still far short from from the present foils or something. If we produce biofoils, there's still those taxes added to that, like VAT and things like that, road level, but it will be much cheaper because your production cost will be lower.
1: That to me is very interesting because I think we're going to, there is a massive difference between the cost of biofuels, even if you put the taxes on it, as Prof says, compared to fossil fuels right now. Sipo says, Prof, if we could mitigate the price, why aren't we doing it? After all, biofuels can be made from the household waste of every household around the world. And, you know, he's using the shocked emoji, which is, Sipo, I feel much the same way about this. But of course, you've got to create the regulatory environment for it. And if you're going to source waste, even from households or from agricultural sources, there's got to be some kind of logistics system that is designed to support that. Isn't that so, Prof?
10: Yes, yeah, you're quite right. Yes. The logistics, one would like what is happening in the sugarcane section in South Africa, like if you were to put a plant to produce, the plant should be close to KZN, where the sugarcane is, so that you don't, one, you reduce the cost of logistics, two is the cost of also the life cycle emissions, because if you have used trucks to move all your raw materials to the factory, the distance and everything. So the logistics will be key in terms of cost and also impact on the environment.
1: I mean, Prof, it is such an interesting topic. I could go on speaking about this, but I think that you have certainly convinced us that there is space for this in our society, whether we're looking at biofuels, whether we're looking at the processing of synthetic materials to create some kind of fuel. The waste is there to work with, and were we to have a proper regulatory environment where this could come about and were the proper logistics put in place, this could create a lot of jobs in an entire industry itself. So thank you very much for opening our minds to that, Professor Bilainu Obarien. He is a full professor of chemical engineering at the University of Johannesburg, and he himself has been involved in doing this work, and one imagines that it could be scaled in a very, very interesting way indeed. 3 minutes to 11 on the Daily Discourse, and I'd love more of your comments on that story. But we're also looking at the issue of the Constitution, and many of you have responded to the issue of the asylum applications being reopened following that Concord judgment.
13: Joanne and your team, good morning. It's Kosnade speaking here. Look, my sister, the issue of the Constitution is always going to be a problem in this country, because some of the things this Constitution doesn't favor us. We cannot be happy about the Constitution just because we share same toilet with the white, of which that was not happened before. We cannot be happy for that. There are many things behind this Constitution. The agenda behind this Constitution doesn't favor us.
1: I don't think you understand the Constitution if you think that nothing favors us from the Constitution. We all need it. It's difficult for us as adults who've come through this transition to have a good hold on the Constitution, but I think we've also made the mistake of not educating our children on the contents of this Constitution, and consequently, when I get a voice note like that, it says to me that we've not understood. People our age have not understood the value of the Constitution. And if we would rather go back to a time before this Constitution, you know, I think you may remember life was very difficult for us. It's not only about having the same access to a toilet that a white person had during apartheid. I think that is a very simplistic understanding of what the new Constitution is about, relatively new Constitution is about. Of course, it's a work in progress. Of course, we need to contribute to shaping and evolving and developing this Constitution. But to think that access to toilets is the sum of what our Constitution is about, I don't think that shows a very profound understanding of what has changed post-apartheid through this Constitution.
14: Good morning, Jay. You are speaking with Robert from Polokwane. I think we are in a crisis as a country. Giving these people asylum means giving them rights to do business, giving them rights to get employed legally in the country. And as South Africa, we've got the highest unemployment rate in the world. But this will be a crisis, really. We're in a crisis, and it takes almost 3 to 30 years to get rejected or get asylum refugee status in South Africa. And because we have got Rwandan people who are still not get, who still don't have the refugee status being cleared in the country after being here for almost 30 years. Thank you, John.
1: Thank you. And I do sympathize with that. I think we are in trouble with Home Affairs managing this. I'm not sure that they're going to be able to do it without outside help. 11 o'clock on the Daily Discourse. Let's connect with Ondela Mbana, who has your latest news bulletin.

0: The application process will continue to be conducted within the confines of the South African law.
1: The judgment does not grant refugee status or permanent residence automatically to anyone who enters South Africa, nor does it legalize unlawful migration. It simply requires that individuals claiming asylum be allowed access to the asylum determination process so that their claims can be properly assessed. Applications that are fraudulent, abusive, unfounded, or do not meet the requirements of the Refugees Act will still be rejected.
0: Hundreds of asylum seekers have flocked to the Gqeberha Home Affairs Refugee Office in the Eastern Cape. Long queues continue outside the offices where foreign nationals are seeking temporary permits as they await their refugee status. About 250 foreign nationals were assisted inside the offices yesterday. The asylum seekers say they fled their countries due to tribal conflicts and wars to seek refuge in South Africa. One of the foreign nationals from Somalia, Noor Omar, says he's there to support his brothers who are still waiting for assistance in the long queues. The Kingdom of Eswatini says three nationals from Yemen, Belize and Laos who were deported from the United States have left the kingdom. Reports say they were secretly released to South Africa. Eswatini says the deportees who were flown from the U.S. as part of a bilateral arrangement between Mbabane and Washington have been returned to their respective countries. Eswatini acting government spokesperson Thabile Mdluli.
2: This is, however, not the first group of TCNs to be repatriated as the kingdom has now successfully facilitated the repatriation of 10 TCNs since entering into an agreement with the government of the United States of America. The government of Eswatini is very grateful to the countries and the relevant authorities that have cooperated with the kingdom in facilitating the transit of these dead country nationals as they made their way home. Government of Eswatini further reiterates its commitment to ensuring that the rights, dignity and well-being of dead country nationals are respected and protected during their temporal stay in the kingdom.
0: Two law enforcement officers in Cape Town are recovering in hospital after an alleged domestic dispute. Both sustained serious gunshot wounds during the incident in Electric City on the Cape Flats yesterday. Police spokesperson Andre Trott says the motive for the dispute is under investigation.
3: Shots were discharged, resulting in both 40-year-old parties sustaining injuries. Both are receiving medical treatment in hospital. Cases of attempted murder are being investigated, and the motive for the dispute remains unknown at this stage.
0: Government says it will take the lead to tackle billions of rands in municipal debt owed to Eskom as the power utility grapples with unpaid electricity bills from municipalities and others. Electricity Minister Hosiendwa Ramakgopa says Eskom could take the easier route to enforcing credit control, but warns that widespread cutoffs could have serious consequences for the economy. He says government is working with National Treasury as well as cooperative governance to accelerate debt agreements and help municipalities improve revenue collection.
4: We will lead the efforts on the municipal debt. As you can imagine, I think a big part of it lies in government and less in Eskom. I can imagine Eskom can choose the easy route by implementing credit control. But we do know that's not desirable because it will have a huge impact on the South African economy. So we're working very closely with Treasury and COCTA, accelerating the signing of the DAAs, ensuring that we support the municipalities also in their efforts to collect.
0: Recapping the top story, chairperson of the Interministerial Committee on Migration, Minister Mamoloko Kubai, has called on South Africans not to be alarmed by what she calls social media misinformation on the Constitutional Court judgment into asylum seekers' refugee status. I'm on Dilambana for SFM News headlines at 11:30.
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2: 7 minutes past 11 on the Daily Discourse, and thank you for joining us. If you've just tuned in, this is the third and final hour of the show. I'm Joanne Joseph, and we're having lots of conversations about very different things. We spoke about biofuels in the last hour, and I'm starting to think after that conversation that we certainly need to look into developing that industry with the state of the price of fossil fuels that just seems to keep rising and is putting South Africans in a lot of debt. The other issue that we're going to be talking about at this hour is a new law that is likely to come into being. It will in one form or another, certainly. This is the government's proposed Employment Services Amendment Bill, and it talks to how South Africans are going to be employed, how others in the country who are migrants, who are documented to work here, can be employed. And of course, we're going to get into the nitty-gritties of that with an expert in just a moment. I also want to make you aware of a story that is breaking right now, and this is happening in Durban, and keeping a close eye on SABC News, because SABC TV News had crossed to Durban just a short while ago, and Talisha Naidu, their reporter, was there on the ground, and she was outside the Home Affairs Office, the refugee centre in Durban, and it looked as though protests had been taking place there. And following the Concord ruling, the Constitutional Court ruling, of course, a number of migrants had queued over yesterday and today to be able to get access to the system, get their names onto the system, or start going through the process of being processed by Home Affairs. But it seems that there was a group that tried to prevent them. There were protests that have taken place yesterday, and there are protests that are seemingly continuing today. And so they've shut down that branch of Home Affairs, and they're not able to start processing people consequently. So let's just listen to one or two of your voice notes on this.
3: Good morning, JJ, and the listeners of SFM. This is Mdungwa calling from the Western Cape. I wish the government could realize that the people are very angry on the ground. No wonder why so much crime. People have lost it. They're boiling inside. There's anger. Suffering people are angry people. They take away, even the government takes the social grant when the child turns 18. What is going to be eaten when the child returns the following day, when they've withdrawn the money? This government.
2: Thank you for sharing those thoughts with us, and keep those messages coming. And I think that's exactly what we're seeing spill out on the streets of Durban today, is that anger, so that people have now decided they're not going to allow people to queue and go through this process. But of course, we are a country where we have to respect the rule of law. And if the Constitutional Court has decided that it needs to be able to process people to decide who stays and who goes, then we need to allow those processes to take place. 10 past 11, we'll take a short break. We'll be back with you in a moment.
1: SAFM has signed a code of conduct that is enforced by the Broadcasting Complaints Commission of South Africa. Under the code, we are committed to giving news that is accurate, comment that is fair, and programming that is not harmful, does not amount to hate speech, or contain violence or explicit sex. If you think we are not living up to that code, then you can inform the Broadcasting Complaints Commission of South Africa. Direct any complaints in writing to the Broadcasting Complaints Commission of South Africa. PO Box 142365. Craig Hall 2024. 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For more information, please visit www.bccsa.co.za.
4: 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Empower the people.
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2: 12 minutes past 11 on the Daily Discourse, and I'd love to hear your voice on this issue. The studio line number 086-000-2032, our WhatsApp line 0614-104-107. There's been mixed reaction overall to the government's proposed Employment Services Amendment Bill. It's been open for public comment for a few weeks now, and it aims to amend the Employment Services Act to regulate the employment of foreign nationals in the country. To break this bill down for us is Labour Law Lecturer in the Mercantile Law Department at Pretoria University, Advocate Zwivuya Mashele. Advocate Mashele, good morning and thank you for joining us on the Daily Discourse today. Let's talk through these proposed changes individually, starting with the section that will prohibit the employment of any migrant who is not authorised to work in South Africa.
6: Good morning, and I'm happy to be here today. So what you're basically referring to is actually the proposed section 12A of the Employment Services Act Amendment Bill. So what it essentially says, it says that an employer may not employ a foreign national unless that person is legally permitted to work in South Africa. Now, what the current Employment Services Act says, it says that that legal authorization must actually come from the Immigration Act. Now, the proposed section 12A of the bill, it broadens that, and it includes also the authorization that could come from the Refugees Act and any other legislation that could probably give authorization to work in South Africa, and also any other legally binding sort of like interaction or arrangement that South Africa could have with another country that could be binding on South Africa in terms of Section 231 of the Constitution. Now, to give a little bit of an example, let's say, for an example, under the Immigration Act, a foreign national could be allowed to work under the critical skills visa or general work visa. It broadens that scope from just that Immigration Act to a Refugees Act, where an asylum seeker has an authorization to work in South Africa. A refugee also has the authorization to work in South Africa. And then under this unidentified legally binding international agreement, I could give an example. Let's say South Africa enters into a labor agreement with another country, allowing certain categories of workers from that particular country to work in South Africa. So that agreement creates sort of like an entitlement and a binding obligation on South Africa for those workers to actually come and work here. So in simple terms, the bill is broadening the question from simply asking, does this foreign national have a work permit under the Immigration Act, to actually asking, is there a lawful basis recognized by South African law that allows this person to work here? So the prohibition itself is not new. What is changing is the range of legal sources from which the authority to work may come from. And other important things that emanate from Section 12 would obviously be the quota system that the Minister of Employment and Labour will be entitled to set for a number of foreign nationals that could work in a particular sector, occupational category, or an area. And also, there would also have to be a skills transfer plan that an employer can actually set when they have employed a foreign national, and many other interesting things.
2: Okay, so let's get into these individually. I see employers would first have to look for a suitable South African candidate before looking to employ a migrant.
6: Yes.
2: So how does that work? I mean, is that across the board in all sectors, or is that going to be a blanket policy across sectors?
6: So broadly speaking, No. So what I would say is I'd refer to that particular section that deals with that as a labor market curve, right? Rather than simply a South African's first rule. In simple terms, before employing a foreign national, the employer may have to show that there is like a suitably skilled person already available in South Africa who can do that particular job. For an example, if a company needs an electrician specifically and wants to employ a foreign national, it may first have to show that it could not find any other suitably qualified person locally. So there is an important qualification. So the bill does not simply refer to South African citizens. It includes permanent residents, refugees, asylum seekers within that definition of foreign national. So it's across board. It will be by sector, occupational category, or even an area. So it's not just nationally. It's within specific areas, sectors, occupational categories.
2: And in the case where an employer ends up deciding to employ a migrant worker because perhaps they haven't been able to find a South African with that skills, how important would it be for the prospective employer to verify the person's eligibility to work in the country?
6: That is very important for the employer to do that because there are penalties that are actually attached to the employer not having complied with that. For an example, if it's found that you have actually employed a foreign national who doesn't possess a valid work permit or is not actually, they do have a work permit, but they are not allowed to do that particular job. If you are a first-time offender, then you could actually get a fine of 100,000, which moved from 50,000. If you are doing it habitually now, it could be from 100 to 200,000, or if you are it's repeated, it could be R1 million or whichever is greater between 1 million and 10% of the employer's turnover. So there are serious consequences that are attached to non-compliance.
2: Right. Let's take a call from one of our listeners, Advocate Mashele. Excuse me. Charlie in Koffiefontein is on the line to us. Charlie, do you have a question or a comment?
7: Yeah. It's basically a question, but I'll say, let me say the question.
2: Yes, go ahead.
7: Asking this with a humble soul. Why in the world would you even consider giving asylum refugee to countries like Ethiopia, Somalia, Nigerians, Pakistanis, Bangladeshis? They are traveling over 7,000 kilometers to, they are leaving all these other countries which are safer than South Africa. They are coming here. And they are coming under the disguise of
2: Charlie, I'm sorry to interrupt, but you told Melissa that you had a question specifically to do with the employment issues, and I'm asking you to narrow your question down to that because our expert, Advocate Mashele, is a lecturer in labor law. So do you have a labor law question specifically for her? Yes.
7: Is
2: it, please?
7: Okay. The question is now, these people are going to be given asylum and refugees, as you are mentioning, eh? And then I also heard that the professor is talking about the skills transfer.
2: Yes.
7: But let's be honest. These people are not coming with any skills here. These people, I'm asking this, that when they get here in South Africa, what kind of jobs are these people doing? We know them. They stay with us in a location. There's no critical skills that they have here that they are bringing to South Africa. These people are here to open businesses, and some of them are being kidnapped being trafficked to South Africa. So that issue of the Minister of Employment saying that the asylum seekers need to transfer some of their critical skills that they have. What critical skills? Because the majority of these people don't have critical skills.
2: Okay, let's ask the advocate about that. Advocate Mashele, how does the skills transfer plan work? I mean, is it a case of foreign nationals being expected to transfer whatever skills they may have? Charlie says they don't have any. But if they have a skill set, do they have to transfer that to South Africans? How does that whole section on the skills transfer plan work?
6: Okay, so basically the section just says that the employer must arrange for a skills transfer and doesn't actually explain how that should happen. So that would be upon the discretion of the employer, and obviously that would be accepted by the institution that has to accept it. So I would not say that it's all refugees and asylum seekers that do not have skills. They are, and there have been reports, because the reason why the department actually came up with the bill is because we're suffering from a lack of critical skills, and most of the asylum seekers and the refugees that are in the country do have those skills that could potentially benefit the economy and South African citizens. So it isn't the person, let's say for an example, I am an employer, I want to hire artisans, specialized artisans, and there aren't any in South Africa. What I would do as an employer for that particular critical skill to be transferred to another South African, I would actually maybe consider hiring that particular foreign national or asylum seeker who has the skill, and also hire an intern in South Africa who has the skill, and say that this person's employment will be for the next 5 years. So during that 5 years, the person is mentoring the intern in the organization. So I would say that's in a very hypothetical way of saying it, because the Act doesn't really explain how the critical skills should be transferred. That is how I would propose as an employer of how the skills would actually be transferred.
2: Okay, that makes sense. On that note, Advocate Mashele, Matari in Gauteng says, simple, let there be qualifications and a skills data bank from whence all employers should ask for help if they struggle to find suitable candidates. Would that be one workable way of doing it?
6: Well, I would say that such databases already exist. Like, for an example, the Department of Labor, Employment and Labor has a database where you could register your skills. And also, if there is a critical skill, the department releases, these are the critical skills that are needed. And also, employers don't just immediately just go and employ people or employ foreign nationals. They must have first advertised. They must have looked in that database to see if there's any other suitably South African who a qualified person who can actually perform the job. So I would say that it moves from we should create something new to say there's already existing things that could be utilized and are being utilized. So the issue maybe is probably compliance.
2: All right. One of the things I noted was that with this bill, the Labour Minister would have the power to determine quotas for how many migrants are employed in a particular sector. Would there be one quota applied across the board, or would that be industry specific?
6: It would be industry specific. Like I said, it's based on a sector, occupational category or area. So it could be like higher education, for an example. There's a quota that you have to employ this many associate professor or this many lecturers, and then it could also be specific to a particular university. So it really varies. It's not like it's across board.
2: Okay. Makonza in Joburg is on the line to us. Makonza, good morning. What's your question for Advocate Mashele? Good morning, Makonza. Can you hear me?
7: Yes, I can hear you.
2: Yes, please go for it.
7: I just want to concur with the previous caller. There is no skills that these people are bringing here, because we stay with them in our townships and all those things. Why South African government don't train our people those critical skills they are talking about? Because we've got kids, we've got a lot of kids that are not working in South Africa.
2: All right, that's a good question. Advocate Mashele, again, a reassertion that that foreign nationals have no skills that we don't already have here, and a suggestion that we start training South Africans, particularly the young people, to actually take up these skills.
6: Yeah, I would say that is another initiative that the government is coming with.
2: We're struggling to hear you, Advocate, because there appears to be some noise in the background where you are.
6: Oh, okay.
2: All right. Yes, we can hear you now. Let's try that again, please. Sorry.
6: So I would say that this is another initiative that the government is coming up with to train South African citizens. Hence, the bill is so strong on skills transfer, and they included it. It's not that they want to make a way where foreign nationals can come and work in South Africa, but it's a way in which South Africa's economy and potentially through South African citizens being enriched by skills from other foreign nationals for those skills to actually be transferred. So I would say that it's a bit of a change in a mindset to say that it's not an avenue that the government is creating for foreign nationals to come and work in South Africa, but it's an initiative for South African citizens to be skilled in particular critical skills that are not readily available in the market. So I think it's a change in mindset.
2: Right. I think I may have to ask you to stay for a little bit after the news. Would you mind staying a little bit longer, please, Advocate Mashele? We have a few more questions for you.
6: Okay, no problem.
2: Thank you. I want to just ask before we go to the news, this bill also seems to suggest in an instance where a migrant worker is employed, they can't be offered terms that are less favorable than those a South African citizen would have enjoyed. And if that rule is broken, they could actually enjoy protection from the law against exploitation, for example. Has that always been part of our law, or is that new?
6: Well, it has been applied by the court, but it was not necessarily included in the current Employment Services Act. So yes, it says that if a foreign national is employed in a same sort of like work that a South African worker could be doing, they shouldn't be any vary in their pays or the benefits that they receive. And should that happen, obviously now the foreign national has a legal basis to approach the CCMA and eventually the labor court to say that I have a comparable employee, a South African employee getting the benefit, but I am not getting the benefit. So that is also to just sort of like protect the foreign national in that they shouldn't be receiving less benefits or less rights just because they are foreign national and they are more vulnerable to exploitation from employers.
2: All right. Let's quickly listen to a voice note from one of our listeners.
8: Good morning, JJ. JJ, with regards to the issue of labor laws, I think labor laws are not implemented properly or they are not followed. For instance, I used to take a drive to do my shopping in Constantia, one of the complex there in Constantia. Most of the ladies who are working there in the kitchens, and even those, for that matter, working in the garden, are foreigners. I'm saying most of them. I think it talks to the question of cheap labor and all that. So I think really government need to be strict in such cases, instances. Thank you. I'm Tata.
2: A quick answer to that before the news, please, Advocate Mashele. Is it because it keeps being reiterated from our listeners that there are no scarce skills that foreign nationals have? Is that actually true in practice?
6: I would say that it's not true. It's really not true. Hence, they introduced the bill for South Africa to have those critical skills through the employment of foreign nationals. So there is certainly a gap in the market for critical skills.
2: All right. Thank you very much for that. And thank you for agreeing to stay with us for the time being. We're going to quickly go over to the news. Ondela Mbana is standing by with your latest news headlines.
9: Thank you, Joanne. On the news headlines, Justice Minister Mamulo Kokubai says the IMC will continue to update the nation on various amendments to pieces of legislation as part of broader migration management. The Kingdom of Eswatini says three nationals from Yemen, Belize and Laos who were deported from the United States have left the kingdom, and the chair of the Parliamentary Committee on Social Development, Bridget Masango, is demanding tighter controls from the South African Social Security Agency in order to prevent grant payments to ineligible beneficiaries. A full update follows at the top of the hour.
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2: 11:31 on the Daily Discourse. We're continuing our conversation with labor law lecturer in the Department of Mercantile Law at the University of Pretoria, Advocate Zwivuya Mashele. And Advocate, thank you for staying on for us. I want to move to the issue of labor inspectors and ask, what enhanced powers would labor inspectors have, and how closely would the Labor Department work with Home Affairs to achieve all these aims were this new bill to come into being?
6: Okay, so this actually speaks or answers the question that the previous listener actually asked in terms of there are irregular migrants who are working in low sectors, and that would probably be irregular migrant workers or undocumented migrants. So now labor inspectors, so you'd find that an employer, let's say for an example, I have a domestic worker in my house who is a foreign national, I would actually be paying them way less than the national minimum wage states I should pay a domestic worker. So what now the bill proposes is that a labor inspector has the power now to actually deal with those claims that an irregular migrant worker, that is a person who is employed without a proper work permit. So that person, and a foreign national, can actually approach a labor inspector and say that, this is the national minimum wage. This is what I'm supposed to be paid. I'm not being paid that amount of money. So the labor inspector sort of like has the powers now to enforce. But on the contrary, also, the labor inspectors also now sort of like have a formal, in a way, through the bill, working relationship with the immigration officers. So the immigration officers or immigration inspectors are the ones that enforce immigration laws. Like if there's a foreign national that is working, then the immigration inspector has the powers to actually deport them. So what now will happen is that through inspections, like those blitz inspections, I believe that the listeners have seen or some of them. So this is where the labor inspector together with the immigration officer have got joint powers now to actually say that, oh, this is a foreign national who's working in your employment, pay them the amount of money that you need to pay them, and eventually let's deport them because they don't have the necessary work permit to be in South Africa and working that particular job. So the labor inspector has the power now, again, to assist foreign nationals who do not have a proper work permit but who are working to enforce labor claims for those people. And secondly, they can now work with the Department of Home Affairs and immigration offices to actually identify illegal foreign nationals in employment.
2: Okay, that is interesting indeed. Let's take a call from Tabiso in Ekurhuleni. Tabiso, good morning.
10: Good morning, how are you?
2: I'm well, thanks. What's your question for Advocate Mashele?
10: Advocate, I've got one question, actually. With all these inspection plates that are taking place, and also getting harassment or bullying from those who are calling themselves labor organizations, your March and March, or your locals on your ever, upon them reviewing and consulting its board in terms of ESA, that they need to be compliant regarding the foreign national employee, would it be correct for an employer to consult the foreign nationals, obviously who are not possessing a skill position, in terms of terminating them under incapacity because of the impossibility of performance after the minister has consulted with its board for compliance purposes?
2: Okay, Tabi, so interesting question. What's the answer to that, Advocate Mashele?
6: I'm not sure if I had the listener well. Did he say that now that there's this new law that prohibits the employment of foreign nationals, if there is such a prohibited foreign national working, can he terminate the person under incapacity? Or
2: well, I understood, yes. What can be used to terminate the person, Tabi? So is that correct? That's the question that you asked.
10: You are correct.
2: Yes, okay, thank you. Thank you.
6: Okay, so because by virtue of the Section 38 of the Immigration Act itself, if you have employed a foreign national and you were not aware that it's prohibited to employ this person because they don't have a valid work visa, then you are supposed to terminate the employment. However, that foreign national, the illegal foreign national, also has rights. That is, you can't just terminate them immediately. You don't have to use the incapacity route to terminate them. You just simply terminate them based on Section 38 that they don't have a valid work visa. But their right is that you must follow the notice period of the Basic Conditions of Employment Act. Like, for an example, if the person has been in your employment for more than a year, then your notice period that the foreign national must serve is like a month, like 4 weeks. So you can't just summarily dismiss them and say that you don't come to work tomorrow. They must serve their notice period, and then you must pay them that month's salary. So you must still actually follow due process in terms of this, a disciplinary hearing, give them the right to make representations before you dismiss them. So you investigate, you go through the entire disciplinary hearing process, and then dismiss them. So you can't dismiss them on the spot, but you are allowed to dismiss them based on the fact that they don't have a valid work permit.
2: Okay, thank you. Fred in KwaZulu-Natal is with us. Hello, Fred. What's your comment or question?
11: Just a question for advocate. We have the highest unemployment in the world. You're trying to tell me we don't have competent or skilled people in South Africa. I understand maybe like 2% or 1%, but we might not be able to find. But come on, man, please. We have the highest unemployment in the world, and now you all want to bring other people in. Come on. I have like 5 friends of mine who are the ages of like 37 to like 42, all graduates, all with people with experience, no work. Come on. Thank you.
2: Thank you, Fred. Fred is upset about this reality, advocate. How do we respond to that?
6: I think the government, before it issues out bills for any other area that they want to regulate, they first do an investigation. So they are not just simply coming up with myths and say that there are no critical skills in South Africa. Yes, there's a very high unemployment rate, but also we also have to look at if there is a high unemployment rate and we are looking at the graduates that are already in South Africa, do they have this particular degree? Once they have the particular degree, do they have this necessary experience? And do they have the necessary qualifications and so forth and so on? So the government is not denying the high unemployment rate, but it's simply just going and looking at the market and say that if now we want this specific person, can we get them readily available from the South African market? And the answer would be no. So there would be surveys that are taken and also investigations that are done across board to check whether we have artisans, we have got lecturers, we have got this, we have got that. And this is just, like I said before, this is just another way that the government is trying to do something about the skills shortages so that in the long run, South Africa can also benefit. But there are many other programs that South Africa is also employing. Like you can see there's internships across different sectors and different occupations. There are government programs, like for an example, for me to be a lecturer where I am today is because there's a specific NGAP program that the government has opened up because they checked and saw that there are not a lot of professors in higher education. So they actually made that room available to say that we will place you in a particular university, you'll be paid by us for this particular period. So there are other things that South Africa is doing to enrich South Africans. This one of employing foreign national is just one avenue.
2: Let's take a short break now, advocate, and when we come back, we will tackle the last couple of questions.
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2: Heading for 11:43 on the Daily Discourse. So many of your messages coming in. I don't think I'll be able to take all of them, sadly. Sipo says, JJ, I concur with Fred's frustration. If South Africa doesn't have the skills that the economy needs, why are some of us plying our trades in countries like Australia and New Zealand, says Sipo. Sipo, and I think it really depends on what it is that you are, what area it is that you're working in. A couple of you have asked for a published list of the skills critical shortages. Jerry in Kagiso asked for that. One of our other anonymous listeners asked for that. Advocate Mashele, do we have a skills list that South Africa produces? I don't know whether it's on a yearly basis or less often than that, but one that shows what skills are critical to our country and the skills we really have a shortage of.
6: Yes, definitely. South Africa has the critical skills list. You can just simply go to Google and type South Africa's critical skills list. I see that the last one that was published in 2nd August 2022. So it contains, it's like a list that is published by the government through a government gazette, and it's published nationwide. So you can actually get it on the internet or just daily check your government gazette. That's where you'd find the critical skills list and see all the different occupations that are critical.
2: And there are other private organizations, I understand, that are looking at this as well, Sipo, so, and Jerry, in fact. And I see that some of the most listed are engineers, ICT specialists, artisans, healthcare workers, media, and foreign language speakers. So that those are some of the areas that have become quite critical in terms of skills in our country. So let me ask you, this is an example of one of our other listeners' experiences, Advocate Mashele. She says, hi, Joanne. As a skilled white South African who hasn't found work since 2020, I recently applied for a job, but they hired a foreign black worker on the basis of employment equity instead. But that person isn't South African and was never disadvantaged by apartheid. Was this legal? Asks Jen in Cape Town.
6: Can you repeat that again?
2: So Jen says she's a skilled white South African who hasn't found work since 2020. She recently applied for a job, but they hired a foreign black worker on the basis of employment equity. She says that person wasn't South African nor disadvantaged by apartheid. Was that legal?
6: Okay. So I can't really speak much on that because I don't know the job advertisement and really the kind of skills that they needed. But what I could just say is that you could find that the person probably had more experience, because even though we have the same qualification, let's say you need an LLM degree for you to be a lecturer at a university, you could find that the person is more advanced in terms of their lecturing. They have lectured before, they have years and years and years of experience, and they bring more to the table than what a fellow South African person could have brought. I'm not saying that she didn't qualify or anything like that, but I'm just trying to think what could have been the rationale behind the employment of the other person. So those are the things that you can report to labor inspectors. They are there for that. You can be a whistleblower. You can report, and the labor inspectors can actually go and check.
2: Right. Thank you so much for your insight into what is a very complex and I suppose, lengthy issue that needs a lot more time for discussion. Thank you, Advocate Zwihuya Mashele. She's a lecturer at the University of Pretoria in Labour Law, and we really appreciate her staying on to answer your questions. That, unfortunately, is where we need to leave it today, but I know this is an ongoing conversation, so we'll bring it back at a certain point as this discussion develops around labour law. Thank you for joining us today. Thank you for your contributions. We'll do it all again tomorrow. We're out in the field tomorrow, and it's going to be a good one, I'm sure. So contact us then. And of course, we will be with you between 9 and 12, coming to you live from Pretoria. Handing over to the book reading first now, and then over to the fabulous Sakina Kamwendo. We'll see you tomorrow from the team and me. Take care. Bye-bye.
15: SFM presents another episode of the book, The Invisible People, by Phuthuma Nhleko. Read by Simpiwe Kwana. Please note that the views expressed in this book are not that of the station. Listener's discretion is advised.
16: Chapter 12. The Exceptional Eagle continues. The United States political, social, and cultural landscape has always been home to a wide range of contradictory attitudes. It could be argued that here lies the key to the American spirit and its strength. Traditionally, the main fault line divided fiscal and social conservatism on the one hand and liberal attitudes on the other. Yet the growing polarization observed over the last few years feels different, with trust in the country's very institutions and economic model eroding. Rising inequalities and social dislocation have weakened confidence in the market economy and the political system, hardening attitudes on each side and deepening this second fault line within the United States political, economic, social, and cultural landscape. This fault line has been manifest in the so-called culture wars, with each side convinced that the very soul of the country, as well as its democratic institutions, are at stake. The Democrats have painted Donald Trump as a fascist, and Donald Trump in turn has declared that the enemy is within. In other words, the left wing of the Democratic Party. This fault line affects the rest of the world in different ways. First, in the economic sphere, debates over the role of government, the management of the federal budget and debt, and the United States' exorbitant privilege. A term first coined by the eminent economist John Maynard Keynes to describe the advantage of the country enjoys with the US dollar being the main global reserve currency. All impact the value of the currency. The ability to continue printing money to sustain high budget deficits and military budgets without the risk of default or bankruptcy is unparalleled. Yet some would argue that the Republican Party's avowed fiscal conservatism, with calls for less government spending and stricter budget discipline, has not always translated into reality. In fact, some studies show that Republican presidents have been less fiscally responsible than their Democratic counterparts. This in turn has tremendous consequences in the rest of the world, including in African countries, which are left managing the fallout of government debts and commodity prices dominated in US dollars. The disappearance of this exorbitant privilege would radically transform the geopolitical landscape. BRICS' ambition to create alternative reserve currencies of their own may not be realistic in the short to medium term, but history suggests that no power maintains perpetual global domination over a reserve currency. Even when the U.S. threatens others, daring even to imagine an alternative primary trading currency. In the meantime, widening income and wealth inequalities, weakening the United States socially and politically. Whenever I travel by train from New York City to Washington, D.C., for instance, I'm always stunned at the close juxtaposition of dilapidated inner cities and affluent areas I see from the window. Comparing Los Angeles' Beverly Hills and New York's Park Avenue to most of America's rural hinterland or to the country's Rust Belt paints a stark picture of two very different Americas, which are growing even further apart. Even though inequality in South Africa is even more visibly pronounced, former President Thabo Mbeki's description of South Africa as a country of two nations has increasingly become the American reality. These fractures have morphed into culture wars fought around identity and social values, now affecting a wide range of issues from abortion and LGBTQ+ rights to education. Ronald Reagan's deft political strategy of beguiling the Southern Bible Belt and Christian nationalists in 1980 has become embedded in Republican Party's DNA and electoral fortunes. Christian nationalism played a significant role in carrying Donald Trump to victory twice. White Christian nationalists may have finally reached the levers of power, a development that could redefine America, its fabric, and future. As such, the re-election of Donald Trump in November 2024 may signal a fundamental and lasting shift in the country's political landscape, and even possibly the very idea of America, as envisaged by different sections of American society. According to Christine Cobbs Dumez, a scholar specializing in Christian nationalism and best-selling author of Jesus and John Wayne, how white evangelicals corrupted a faith and fractured a nation, the Christian nationalist agenda is not a pluralist vision for all of America coming together or a vision for compromise. It is a vision for seizing power and using that power to usher in a Christian America. These deepening fault lines are eroding the country's institutions, including the federal government and the electoral process, as illustrated by the insurrection on the Capitol on 6 January 2021. Only 16% of Americans in 2023 said that they trusted the federal government, a historical low, down from three quarters in 1958. Similarly, fewer than half of Americans believed that votes would be accurately counted in the 2024 presidential election, a proportion that dropped to only 22% among Republicans. I remember watching Matthew Dowd, a former chief strategist to George W. Bush, who decided to run for lieutenant governor of Texas as a Democrat, voice one side of this polarization on CNN when he said, "It's not a choice anymore between two sort of equal political parties that have different ideological beliefs. It is a choice between Team Democracy, which is the Democratic Party that still believes in majority rule, and Team Autocracy, which is the Republican Party that believes in tyranny of the minority." Similar views are echoed on the other side of the aisle. At the heart of the culture wars are changing social and demographic dynamics, which threaten traditional power structures. Within the next 20 years, the Caucasian population of the U.S. will become the minority, while minorities comprising African Americans, Hispanics, and Asians will become the majority population. These rapidly changing demographics are having a profound, irreversible impact on the U.S. political landscape and body politic, which, as the influence of Cuban Americans illustrates, is likely to reverberate onto foreign policy. The black and brown peril is indelibly ingrained in the psyche of certain sections of white America. Changing demographics converge with a steady loss of income growth and lower living standards to fuel fears that the traditional American way of life is under threat. In her book, Cast, journalist Isabel Wilkerson argues that throughout its history, the U.S. has been shaped by an invisible caste system, whose preservation is an utmost priority for a segment of the U.S. electorate. The dominant caste made up of white Americans, she argues, has been willing to lose health insurance now, risk White House instability and government shutdowns, external threats from faraway lands, in order to preserve what they seem to value most. The benefits they had grown accustomed to as members of the historically ruling caste in America. In other words, the dominant caste makes many choices that are ostensibly prejudicial to its own interests as long as this enables them to remain on top of the social order. According to Republican commentator and author Charlie Sykes, there is something broken in the American political culture. He explains the drift of the Republican Party under Donald Trump as being about U.S. politics becoming about identity rather than about ideas and policies, and fears that immigrants are not an engine of economic growth, but a threat to the country. The outcome of the 2024 U.S. election seems to have vindicated Wilkerson's and Sykes' perspectives. This perspective is directly related to the third fault line, the absence of proper closure on the original sin of America, human chattel slavery, and the long shadow it continues to cast over the Union. America's original sin. In the early 1980s, my first experience as a student in the U.S. was at Ohio State University, a well-endowed institution then catering to primarily white middle to upper-class students. My subsequent move to the historically black Atlanta University to pursue graduate studies was a sudden awakening. My dormitory was in the basement of Ware Hall on James P. Browley Drive, with a basement window looking out on the lower trunks of a cluster of large trees. Gone were Ohio State University's cushioned amenities and upmarket student residences. Besides the contrast in amenities, the world views on these two campuses could hardly have been more different. When at the predominantly white Middle America Ohio State University, I was invited to celebrate Thanksgiving with a very kind white middle-class family steeped in Republican conservative values. The university motto was Disciplina in Civitatem, or Education for Citizenship. Atlanta in the mid-1980s, on the other hand, was a de facto black city within a white-controlled state. Atlanta University's mission to educate to defend, educate to preserve, and educate to define ourselves, and its motto, I will find a way or make one, were a way of saying, you tried to define us negatively, but you are still somebody in this country and in the world. Although in the same country, these two universities were worlds apart.
15: There was another episode of the book Invisible People by Putuma Nhleko, read by Simpiwe Gwana. 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

0: At 12 o'clock on Thursday, the 8th of October, 2026, a very warm welcome to Update at Noon here on SAFM, leading the conversation. I'm Sakina Kamwendo. Coming up in the next hour,
1: the legal team will also provide us with various options available to the state, including looking at available precedents, how the state found itself in difficult situation like we are now.
0: The government says it is urgently considering the implications of a recent Constitutional Court judgment affecting asylum seekers and provisions of the Refugees Act, and the case of seven men accused of the murders of Kiernan, a.k.a. Forbes, and Tibelo Tibs Motswane, is continuing in Durban. Coming up in sport.
2: It's one of those days in sports, so we're going to look ahead to a busy weekend. MTN 8 final, also Olympic Games qualifiers, and the Proteas against Australia in Durban tomorrow.
0: And looking forward to hearing more from John Hiriker, second half of the show.

0: and a very good day. Justice Minister Mamoloko Gumai says the IMC will continue to update the nation on various amendments to pieces of legislation as part of broader migration management. She was briefing the media on the outcomes of the urgent meeting held last night by ministers of the Interministerial Committee on Migration. Gumai says the Home Affairs Department has commenced with the process of drafting the migration policies and legislation following public participation on its recent white paper on citizenship, immigration and refugee protection.
1: We remind the nation of the white paper policy by Home Affairs. Home Affairs has commenced with the process of legislation drafting, and as the IMC, we have reiterated the agency in which this legislation should be processed and is required by the country. Again, this work requires compliance from foreign nationals who have arrived within our shores to ensure that they understand the legislative framework, what they need to comply with, adhere to the laws of the Republic.
0: The Kingdom of Eswatini says three nationals from Yemen, Belize and Laos who were deported from the United States have left the kingdom. Reports say they were secretly released to South Africa. Eswatini says the deportees who were flown from the U.S. as part of a bilateral arrangement between Mbabane and Washington have been returned to their respective countries. Eswatini acting government spokesperson Thabile Mdluli.
2: This is, however, not the first group of TCNs to be repatriated, as the kingdom has now successfully facilitated the repatriation of 10 TCNs since entering into an agreement with the government of the United States of America. The government of Eswatini is very grateful to the countries and the relevant authorities that have cooperated with the kingdom in facilitating the transit of these dead country nationals as they made their way home. Government of Eswatini further reiterates its commitment to ensuring that the rights, dignity and well-being of dead country nationals are respected and protected during their temporal stay in the kingdom.
0: 24 undocumented persons have been arrested in Ritzy in the Free State during a joint crime prevention operation. Police say the operation targeted priority crimes in the area, including murder, assault, burglaries, infrastructure-related crimes, copper cable theft and stock theft. The operation involved Ritz Police in Getwana local municipality and the Department of Home Affairs Immigration Unit. Police spokesperson Makomo Piring says those arrested include 19 Malawian nationals and 4 nationals from Lesotho. They are expected to appear in the Ritz Magistrates Court tomorrow, facing charges related to contraventions of immigration legislation.
3: Police Getwana Municipality and the Department of Home Affairs Immigration Unit conducted the operation early this morning, targeting contact and property-related crimes. Those arrested comprises 20 Malawians, national and 4 national from Lesotho. They are expected to appear before the Ritz Magistrate Court tomorrow.
0: A second witness has taken the stand at the Durban High Court in the trial of 7 men accused of the murders of rapper Keenan, a.k.a. Forbes, and businessman Tibelo Tibs Mutswane. The witness, who is a police sergeant, told the court that in April 2023, police arrested accused number 3, Siyanda Myeza, and another man in Umlazi for allegedly being in possession of unlicensed firearms and ammunition. The officer testified that Myeza was limping and using crutches at the time of his arrest. She told the court that crime intelligence had asked police to assist in arresting a suspect believed to be in possession of an unlicensed firearm. Officers were shown a photograph of Myeza before the arrest. Meanwhile, Myeza's attorney, advocate Simpiwe Mlotshwa, told the court that his client was indeed using crutches because of injuries he had sustained on the night of 10 February 2023. Mlotshwa questioned the witness about a search warrant and whether police had discussed the warrant before arresting Myeza. The officer told the court that she could not recall any discussion about the warrant. The chair of the Parliamentary Committee on Social Development, Bridget Masango, is demanding tighter controls from the South African Social Security Agency in order to prevent grant payments to ineligible beneficiaries. This follows the parliamentary briefing by the Auditor General on the 2025-26 audit outcomes of the Social Development Department and its entities. According to ACSA's report, people who have died and government employees who no longer qualify for grants are being paid because of weaknesses in the SASSA payment system. Masango says they were informed that around 211 million rands was paid to non-deserving beneficiaries.
1: The committee was particularly concerned by AGSA's findings regarding

0: witnesses in the social grant payment system, including payments made to people who are employed by government and people who have passed away. The committee said these witnesses raised serious concerns about the effectiveness of the controls and verification mechanisms intended to ensure that social grants are paid only to eligible beneficiaries.
1: Recapping in the top story, Justice Minister Mamoloko Gubai says the IMC will continue to update the nation on various amendments to pieces of legislation as part of broader migration management. Amondelambana for SFM News, headlines at 12:30.
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3: 8 minutes after 12, and good afternoon. Thanks so much for being with us here on Update at Noon. Ondelambana, of course, will bring us up to speed with the latest headlines at the bottom of the hour. A quick look at some of the stories that we're tracking this afternoon. The anti-illegal immigration civic organization threatening to halt asylum application processes in Durban once again. And we saw what happened yesterday. Spoke to our reporter, Talisha Naidu, who was on that story yesterday. Well, we have Kalesaka Mbenze watching that for us today, and either him or one of the other reporters from SABC News will be bringing us up to speed with regard to the latest there. Also keeping an eye on what's happening at the centres, Department of Home Affairs reception centres in Rabastat, in the city of Tshwane, as well as in Qebega. So we'll check in with our reporters to find out what the latest is. And then we're also going to take a look at what's happening with the quality assurance body, Umalusi. They briefing the media on the state of readiness of the public and private assessment bodies. That's the Department of Basic Education and the Independent Examination Board regarding the National Senior Certificate exams. So that, of course, is coming up. And then we'll have a few court cases to update you on as well. The state has called its first witness in the murder trial of rapper Kienan, a.k.a. Forbes, and Tibelo Tibs Motswane. Musa watching that for us. Shebe Mabona, and of course, new facts we understand to be presented in this third bail application in Polokwane. And Awafani is our reporter on that story. So quite a few court stories that we are watching for you as well. And of course, also bring you up to speed on the Interministerial Committee on Migration. They were hosting a media briefing a short while ago to provide an update on government's comprehensive approach to migration management. So those are some of the stories, and of course, love to hear your views as well.
2: Sakina Kamwendo on SAFM.
3: And we start with the last one that I touched on now. The Interministerial Committee on Migration says that government is strengthening its response following a court judgment on the asylum system. The chairperson, Mamoloko Gubai, says that authorities are improving refugee processing, biometric screening, and the speed of asylum applications. And she says that government is also considering legal options to manage the judgment's implementation.
4: As the IMC on migration, we are therefore working closely with the Department of Home Affairs, the Border Management Authority, law enforcement agencies, and relevant department to address the immediate operational implication of this judgment. Our coordinated response, amongst others, include strengthening refugee processing capacity and administrative systems, enhancing identity verification and biometric screening processes, accelerating the adjudication of asylum applications, improving information sharing between migration, security, and law enforcement agencies, intensifying efforts to identify and act against abuse and fraud within the asylum system, continue to enforce immigration laws against persons who do not qualify for protection under South African law. And we further reiterate that abuse of our system will not be tolerated by the state. I need to highlight that SIU has approached the Department of Justice, which has requested for the department to recommend that the president extend the SIU proclamation that is currently in Home Affairs to include all refugee centers so that we deal with fraudulent issuing of asylum status. And this will be looked at positively and recommended for the president to extend this so that SIU can do its work, deal with those who are abusing our system, colluding with officials that are issuing this fraudulent asylum. And this will be an extension of the work that has started, done by SIU and working together with other law enforcement agencies within Home Affairs. We are also, ladies and gentlemen, engaging legal. We have been engaging, and that team was with us last night, legal teams to help us, firstly, to consolidate all court judgments on migration, do analysis of their implications and implementation requirements. The legal team will also provide us with various options available to the state, including looking at available precedents, how the state found itself in difficult situation like we are now, time where we need time and resources to be able to comply with the court judgment. So others can look at how the state dealt with the RICA process, because when the RICA laws, a judgment was issued, the head of state was able to approach a court to request for abeyance in terms of implementation. And once legal matters have been finalized, we'll pronounce what are the options that we have been given by the legal team and be able to pronounce on those. So we do not want to deal with the legal strategy in the public domain, because then it weakens the case of government.
3: Minister of Employment and Labour, Nomakosa Zanameth, says that the proposed Employment Services Amendment Bill would prioritise South African workers by preventing employers from hiring foreign nationals where the required skill is available locally.
5: When we do our inspections, we find many categories of foreign nationals, those who are there illegally, others are just having student visas, others are having visitors' visas, others are not having any form of a documentation, and others have documents, permits as work, the work visas are offered or are issued by Home Affairs. But we want to strengthen even there, because majority of times we find legal foreign nationals who are at work. You might be legal in South Africa, but you might not be legal if then you are possessing a skill that is available in South Africa. So our intention with the enactment that should happen of the amended act, that is the Employment Services Amendment Act at the end, is to ensure that we protect and we facilitate access to opportunities and regulate employment of foreign nationals consistently with the Employment Services Act and Immigration Act and Refugees Act. And it does not at all want to prioritize the asylum seekers or the refugees, but instead it wants to ensure that the principle of employing South Africans and reasonable, ensuring that there is no one who is employed with a skill that is available. I want to emphasize that point. Once this bill is passed, there will be no foreign national who is employed in South Africa with a skill that is available in South Africa. So you can see that the intention is to protect and prioritize South Africans.
3: And that, of course, Nomakosa Zanameth, and she is, of course, the Minister of Employment and Labour. And as I said, we are just trying to get hold of our reporters, and they are watching developments. And we saw protest action in the city of Durban. And this, of course, happened yesterday as well. And I can just see, just switched on the television, and our reporter, Talisha Naidu, actually just doing a crossing where she is speaking to one of the protesters, I would imagine, and we'll check in with her as soon as she's done with that. And as I said, we of course will also check in other cities as to what is happening at the refugee reception centres.
2: Update at noon with Sakina Kamwendo, midday to 1 p.m.
3: And of course, we'll come back to that story. But let's move to this now. Umalusi CEO Mafura Moketsi says that the country is ready for the 2026 year-end national examinations. Now, he has called on political parties and other sectors of society to minimize disruptions at schools serving as examination centers, and also urged everyone to support candidates during this critical period. Ramuketsi was earlier briefing the media on the state of readiness of the public and private assessment bodies to conduct, administer and manage the 2026 matric exams.
6: As was the case in 2021, this year's examination timetable has set to be amended to accommodate the upcoming local government elections. Umalusi has previously identified political activities and community protests as factors that can disrupt the smooth conduct of examinations. Because the local government elections on the 4th of November coincide with the examination period, related political activities may affect examinations operations. Umalusi will therefore work closely with assessment bodies, provincial education departments, and other relevant stakeholders to prevent election-related activities from interfering with the examination process. Communities also play a vital role in ensuring that examinations proceed smoothly and without incident. Many schools, including those used as voting stations, hold extra classes on weekends and during holidays to prepare candidates for examinations. Umalusi therefore urges all stakeholders, including political and community leaders, principals, teachers, parents, etc., to minimize the disruption caused by political activities, especially in the vicinity of schools serving as examination centers. Umalusi appeals to everyone to provide candidates with the support they need during this critical stage of their educational journey, and to take every possible step to ensure that no candidate is unduly disadvantaged. Regarding the road ahead, during the examinations, Umalusi will monitor the writing process and the marking of sampled scripts and verify marking in sampled subjects to ensure accuracy and reliability. After the examinations, Umalusi will, through the Assessment Standards Committee of Council, standardize examination results to support comparable and consistent outcomes. The final quality assurance phase is approval of the results by the Executive Committee of Council, EXCO. Under Section 17A5B of the Genfetqua Act, EXCO must satisfy itself that assessment bodies have conducted the assessment free from any irregularity that may jeopardize the integrity of the assessment or its outcomes, and comply with the requirements prescribed by the Council for conducting assessments.
3: And that is the Umalusi CEO Mafura Moketsi earlier briefing the media on the state of readiness for the 2026 matric examinations.
2: Sakina Kamwendo on SAFM.
3: Well, it's 22 minutes after 12. Let's take you back to Echegwini. And this, of course, to check in with our reporters regarding the latest developments at the Department of Home Affairs' Refugee Reception Center on Che Guevara Road. And we spoke to our reporter yesterday about what was happening there, and again today, just to find out whether the March in March, as they had threatened to halt asylum application processing, have actually succeeded in that endeavor. Let's cross now to our reporter, Kalesake Mbenze. Kalesake, good afternoon. So please bring us up to speed. So what has happened so far today?
7: No, thanks very much, Sakina. At the moment, I can confirm that March and March members, together with the community members, also arrived early in the morning today just to make sure that the Home Affairs offices are not operating today. As you know, that yesterday, in fact, they arrived late, and the Home Affairs offices also served a few members of the Foreign Nationals Party when they arrived here. Was reaching outside the office of Home Affairs, the offices was also forced to close. The party today, it did not.

0: open at all, because members of the community say they slept here to make sure that these offices are not operating. Because once they start operating, which means that they'll be serving some of the members of the foreign nationals, of which they decided against it.
1: And of course, what has Home Affairs said? Because we saw there were police officers deployed. What has been the response for those who actually wanted to have their applications processed but could not do so? And what has been the response from Home Affairs?
0: No, at the moment, I haven't got any response from Home Affairs offices, because you know that this offices does not, the officials the people who are supposed to speak to the media are not in this office, so only officials here. So, but we'll try to make sure that we get a comment from the guy who have been normally communicating with the media, Mr. Mwame, but I'm not sure whether he'll be available. But at the moment, we haven't got any response. But at the moment, I can confirm that the police are deployed here to make sure that there's nobody get injured, and also there is no confrontation between the foreign nationals and also the South African communities. I've spoken to some of the angry residents here, Sneng Ngobesa, who mentioned that, in fact, that they are calling all Home Affairs offices across the country to make sure that they close down, because if they don't do that, which means the officials will continue serving these people. They say. No, the government will not close the offices, but only the community. If the community stand up and fight for their rights, which means that that's why the government will be only listening to their grievances.
1: Kalisake, I wonder if you've been able to pulse the protesters with regard to the rationale behind this latest action, because this, of course, has come as a result of a constitutional court judgment. And now, when they say that people should not be processed, their applications for asylum should not be processed, what is the rationale behind that?
0: No, in fact, as you already mentioned, that this demonstration follows the announcement of the Constitutional Court that these Alassane Cyrus who are coming to the offices must be attended to. They say because according to the queue that has been observed by the community members, they say that it can't be that all these people are in the country legally. They say these people are in the, according to them, these people are in the country illegally, which means they come to the Office of Home Affairs to apply for asylum seekers, which means it's obvious the government or the department will also give them the status, which means they will be in the country illegally and commit crime without being traced. Because another thing they mentioned is that these people, nobody knows their historical background, especially where they come from. Which means if you take them to South Africa, whereas they are whether they've been committed crime in their respective areas, it will be a problem problem in the country, which would be difficult for the community to take it.
1: Kalisake Mbenze, thanks so much for that update. And that, of course, our SABC News reporter, Kalisake Mbenze, he is at the Home Affairs Refugee Reception Center on Che Guevara Road out in Durban. And seeing some protesters also making their way in the city of Tshwane, and we're trying to get in touch with our reporter out in Marabastad to find out how things are going there. But as you heard from Kalisake, out in Durban, nothing happening. And this, of course, after yesterday there were eruptions, and it did result, as we heard during that crossing with Talisha Naidu yesterday, in a whipping for someone who had gone to that refugee reception center. So we'll leave it there for the time being. But of course, let us know what your thoughts are on this. And as soon as our reporters are available, we'll bring you further updates.
2: Update at noon with Sakina Kamwendo, midday to 1 p.m.
1: Now, Eskom says that its financial and operational recovery is beginning to take structural shape, giving the power utility a stronger platform to drive economic reform and adapt to changing electricity market. Eskom appeared before Parliament's Electricity and Energy Portfolio Committee to table its annual report for the 2025-2026 financial year, reporting a 30.3 billion rand profit. Now, the utility says that the improvement comes despite pressure on electricity sales volumes, while government says that Eskom's recovery is important to the broader economy. Ngokeli Banda has more.
2: Eskom Chief Financial Officer Caleb Kasim says the profit was supported by higher revenue, although the utility also recorded a decline in electricity sales volumes.
3: Revenue increased by 4% year on year on the back of a tariff increase of 12.7%. And that revenue growth was then softened by a decline in sales volumes. And importantly, then if you look at some of our big cost line items, on the primary energy, 1% in absolute terms year-on-year increase.
2: Eskom CEO Dan Marokane says the figures indicate that the utility's recovery is no longer simply a short-term improvement, but is showing signs of becoming structural. He says Eskom must now position itself for a fundamentally different electricity market while continuing to play a key role in the economy.
4: Operationally and financially, the signs that the recovery has moved to be structural are there, and the data speaks for itself. So we have a very solid base upon which we can now be able to drive the reform for the country and the growth that is required. And at the same time, we have to adapt the business model for Eskom to play an important role still.
2: Electricity and Energy Minister Dr. Hosi Ntshuramogopa says Eskom's recovery has implications well beyond the power sector, given the utility's impact on businesses, households and the wider economy. He has welcomed the progress under Eskom's board and current management, while also backing continuity at board level.
5: Eskom is a big part of the South African economy. Its success is a success for the country, and we have seen that when it was facing major challenges, it dragged the country with it. It was a constraint on the South African economy. I'm happy that Eskom has made tremendous strides under the leadership of the erstwhile board and now with the current leadership at the board level. And I'm happy that Cabinet has taken a decision to ensure continuity at the board level.
2: But the minister says Eskom's recovery still faces a major challenge, the municipal debt. Billions of rand are owed to Eskom by municipalities, and Ramogopa says government wants to avoid widespread credit control measures that could have dire consequences for the economy.
5: We will lead the efforts on the municipal debt. As you can imagine, I think a big part of it lies in government and less in Eskom. I can imagine Eskom can choose the easy route by implementing credit control. But we do know that's not desirable because it will have a huge impact on the South African economy. So we're working very closely with Treasury and COCTA, accelerating the signing of the DAAs, ensuring that we support the municipalities also in their efforts to collect.
2: Eskom says the 30.3 billion rand profit provides a stronger financial base for the utility, but its next move will require continued operational improvements, adaptation to a changing electricity market, and a solution to the growing municipal debt burden. Mkokeli Bandla, SABC News, Parliament.
1: 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Here's Onel Ambana with your latest news headlines.
6: Thank you, Sakina. On the news headlines, Minister in the Presidency, Kumbuzo Ntshabeni, has warned those who wish to abuse South Africa's asylum program not to clog the Home Affairs system. Umalusi says it is ready to quality assure and oversee the 2026 final national senior certificate examinations, with more than 1 million candidates expected to write across South Africa. And the chair of the Parliamentary Committee on Social Development, Bridget Masango, is demanding tighter controls from the South African Social Security Agency in order to prevent grant payments to ineligible beneficiaries. A full update follows at the top of the hour.
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1: The rand is trading at 16 rand 65 cents to the US dollar, 21 rand 95 cents to the pound sterling, and 18 rand 62 cents to the euro. The euro trading at $1.11 and the dollar's at 158 yen 20. In Brazil, $1 US dollar is trading at 5 real 02. In Russia, 85 rubles 65. India, 96 rupees 78. And in China, $1 US dollar will buy you 6 yuan 70. Asian markets, they extended losses at closing bell. Japan's Nikkei lost 1.4%. Hong Kong's Hang Seng has fallen by 1.4%. China's Shanghai index gave up 0.8%, while India's markets have extended losses at the close of trade. The JSE mainly lower at midday. The All Share index down 0.1% and is at 106,991. The Industrials 25 index is off 0.4%. Financials have dropped by 0.6%. Top 10 resources index has gained 0.7%. And the precious metals and mining index also up at 0.8%. European markets trading weaker as well. Britain's FTSE 100 off 1.4%. The CAC 40 in France is down 0.7%, while Germany's DAX has declined by 0.6%. And looking at commodity prices, gold trading at $4,127 per fine ounce. Platinum's at $1,657 per ounce, while the price of Brent crude oil is at $104.39 a barrel.
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1: I'll spare you the misery of prices. Let's rather talk sport.
8: Okay, Olympic qualifying. They're qualifying already for 2028. It's a long process. It's the final matches are only happening in a year's time. Mm-hmm. So this is early days. But it's important because it's a knockout tournament. I told you about this yesterday. Yeah. It's two legs. You get knocked out, you're out of the competition. Mm-hmm. Top two advance through to Los Angeles 2028. Today, action starts 2 o'clock. Seychelles against Kenya. Uganda take on Zambia at 3. Half past Force Mauritius against Ghana, Benin against Mali, Burkina Faso against Equatorial Guinea from 8 o'clock, and Tunisia against Senegal. South Africa take on Madagascar in their opening qualifier tomorrow and after the weekend as well. Here's Banyana Banyana captain Rafael Wejani.
9: The mood is high. Everyone is in good spirit. We're looking forward to the two games that we're going to play against Madagascar. It's good to see everyone back. Well, it's going to be important to make sure that in the first leg we do so well, we get the important result, because you don't want to put yourself under pressure. We know we haven't qualified for Olympics in such a long time, and the journey to qualifying is a very long one. So we have to take it one game at a time.
8: Both of those matches happening in Bloemfontein. And I'm curious, when last has your cell phone rang? Like with a ringtone?
1: Hardly ever.
8: Like 1999, maybe.
1: You know, yeah, but it's because my phone is generally on silent.
8: Yeah, mine too.
1: All the time.
8: It's amazing how many press conferences there are where a phone rings in the background.
1: And I'm the one thing I know, it's not mine.
8: Yeah, it's not mine. Let's go to the cricket. This time tomorrow, South Africa and Australia will be well into day one of the first cricket test in Durban. South Africa's spin bowler Simon Harmer is hoping to get plenty of overs under his belt on the traditionally turn-friendly pitch.
10: It's a city where we have a lot of support. We played a game with two.
8: Sorry, my fault. We should have done the MTN 8 there first before we got onto the cricket. So the MTN 8 final is happening on Saturday. It's in Durban. Pirates are up against Sundowns. Here now is Buccaneers coach Abdeslam Ouaddou.
10: It's a city where we have a lot of support. We played a game with two champions, fantastic event for the country, for all the lovers of football. Of course, our aim is just to go in that game with a big ambition, willing to do well, to show the best face of Pirate. And of course, to give a very good image of football in South Africa.
8: Now let's hear from Simon Harmer, South African spin bowler, hoping to get wickets under his belt in Durban for the first test against Australia tomorrow.
11: I think based on the one-day series, they didn't play it as well as they probably would have wanted to. But I think test cricket is a completely different kettle of fish. I think there's also different personnel that come into their test setup. So from my perspective, I can only sort of focus on what's there, and there's not too many transferable players into the test setup than the one day setup. So I hope they don't play it well, but we're expecting them to play it well.
8: CSA T20 Challenge, Rocks against Easterns today at 6. The Rocks started with 2 wins in a row. They'll be looking to keep the pressure on the top 2 in Group 2. And the Warriors against the Northern Cape also at 6. Both sides need a win to stay in touch with the top 4 knockout spots there. And swimming, the second leg of the World Aquatic Swimming World Cup's being held in Uzbekistan from today through till Saturday. South Africa's Peter Kutsia Wunderkind is 3rd in the points standings. He broke an African record in the 100-meter backstroke and also winning the 200-meter backstroke in the first leg. 12 South Africans competing in the competition. Only one, this makes me so sad, only one of those 12 were born before the year 2000. But then I realized it's 2026. So they're 26 years old. It's fine.
1: Like,
8: but
1: yeah, make us feel ancient.
8: Yeah, there was one born in 1999. The rest are all youngins.
1: I must say, you know, one of the things that I enjoy on social media is looking at what Gen Z's get up to. And I really go down a rabbit hole because they are hectically funny. If you take the time to understand that it can be funny.
8: Yeah.
1: Because I think sometimes it isn't, because they can be stressful to work with.
8: Which is Gen Z? It's the ones that are just joining the workforce now.
1: Yes.
8: It's like they don't care.
1: The ones who don't care.
8: Yeah.
1: The ones who don't greet, don't care.
8: Yeah.
1: Just don't. They just don't.
8: Yeah. You can't take leave. It's like, okay, bye.
1: No, and you can't say anything because you are suppressing staff morale, and you know, that's a true story, by the way.
8: Okay, bye.
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15: Afternoon, Sakisaki. The reason the foreigners are coming here for asylum and there is lawlessness here. The jails are hotels, no death penalty. That's why they come and stalk here. Lungisa, follow Yengini. Mr. Mbeki and Mr. Zuma, I think they are going to get their doctor certificate because they are testifying this month. Thank you. Saki Saki.
16: Zakina, Nyapi, Lagunjan, Errol Durban. You know, if I was a resident in any other country in Africa, South Africa would probably be one of the last countries I would like to seek refuge in or asylum, man. I mean, because of our high crime and murder rate here and our higher unemployment rate and the way the locals ill-treat the foreign nationals. So it just shows you how bad the situations in these other countries in Africa must be if they want to come to South Africa. Anyway, that's my take. Errol, Durban.
17: Good afternoon, Mamu Sakina. Mamu Sakina, I would like to give a big shout out to SABC for bringing back the test cricket on SABC 3. We really miss to see those white clothes on our screens. Thank you, SABC 3. Sivuile from Ivory Park. Ujambase.
18: Afternoon, Sakina, to you and your beautiful listeners. Sakina, I am worried. there are some people who are elevating themselves above the Constitution, because even though I'm not a lawyer, I know that it is said the law is what the Constitutional Court says it is. So it's not an error that the Constitutional Court ruled on the migration crisis in the manner which it did. On the facts given before the Constitutional Court, that was the best ruling. So now, when people start closing Home Affairs offices to prevent immigration officers from processing people or illegal immigrants, what it means is that these people want the immigrants to remain in the illegal state so that they can continue blaming them, even though they're trying to comply with the laws. And you cannot have it both ways. Either you want people to comply with the laws of South Africa, or you don't want them to comply. So what these people are doing is what lawyers call scandalizing the court, and it's a very serious thing to do.
19: Good afternoon, Sakina. Sakina, once again, we find ourselves in a situation where the Constitution is blind to the realities on the ground. You know, reality is that South Africa's current refugee and asylum system is overwhelmed, and the immigration system as a whole are overwhelmed and have no capacity to really deal with this high number of foreign nationals, and there are no tracking systems in place where people will be tracked if it's found that they're not eligible to be asylum and refugees in South Africa. And if the Constitution is too blind to that reality and the chaos ensues inside the country, who must then take responsibility? This is very, very, very unfortunate. It's important, really. Thank you.
1: Interesting question, Paul. Who must take responsibility? Because the Constitution is what it is. But as I said yesterday, it's a living document. It's supposed to reflect the will of the people of the country. And there are processes, there are rules and guidelines that you follow in order to change the Constitution such that it does reflect the will of the people. And if we are not willing to do that, what does that say? You know, going to the speaker before you, who makes the point about, you know, we can't just willy-nilly decide that we don't like what that constitution says, and therefore we are going to behave contrary to it, because ultimately all it results in is lawlessness. If we don't like what it says, we have the right to change it, and then it reflects what we wanted to reflect, and we move from that point onwards. But right now in South Africa, we have a serious problem with lawlessness across the board. It doesn't matter where you go. People just break the law at will. You know, I was driving yesterday, and for a few days now, I've seen this. I don't know if anyone else has noticed in the areas where you've driven, if you're around Johannesburg, and I'm not sure if this is happening elsewhere as well. Have you noticed how most of the traffic lights are not just out, but they are literally, you know, being pulled down to the ground? And I saw so many. I actually, if I remember, when I drive out today, I actually want to take a video. I'm trying to understand what is happening here. How is this happening? When is it happening? Is nobody seeing when this happens? And it just, you know, carries on. Because at first I saw a few. And now everywhere I stop, there is a traffic light that's lying on the ground. What is going on? Who is doing that? To what end? And again, is nobody seeing this? Because I was quite frustrated in one of the areas because there are cameras around that area. So why is nobody following up about this vandalism? But it just, again, is just one example of the lawlessness that has seemingly overtaken us as a society. And that is something that we really need to address as a country. But loving your views, please continue to send them. And of course, we'll play as many of them as we can. Well, the clocks are ticking, and with less than 4 weeks to go before Election Day, the Inkatha Freedom Party took its election campaign to Denver Hostel in Johannesburg yesterday. And the party's KwaZulu-Natal chairperson and KZN Premier Tami Ntuli, together with the IFP's Johannesburg mayoral candidate Mlungisi Mabaso, they've urged residents to come out in large numbers and vote for the IFP in the city of Johannesburg. Ntuli says that his party should be judged by its track record, as Sibahle Mota reports.
20: The IFP took its electoral campaign to the city of Gold on Wednesday, where it held a meeting with residents of Denver Hostel in Johannesburg. IFP Johannesburg mayoral candidate Mlungisi Mabaso, the youngest member of the mayoral committee, has his sights set on becoming the first IFP mayor of Johannesburg after the 4 November 2026 local government elections. Speaking to SABC News, Mabaso says the IFP is the only party that has worked with all political parties. He further described the party's approach to coalition governments in municipalities as sober.
21: We'll be compelled to enter into coalition engagements as well, the same way it has happened before. We've worked with EFF, we've worked with ANC, we've worked with DA, we've worked with all political parties except for the new political parties that we have not had an opportunity to engage in coalition talk with them.
20: KZN Premier and IFP Chairperson in the province, Tami Ntuli, also joined Mabaso on the party's campaign trail. He says the party in KwaZulu-Natal will work with any political party that puts the interests of the people first. Ntuli says the IFP is willing to work with parties that share similar views and put the interests of the people at the center.
22: The picture that you see in the provincial government is different from the picture that you see in certain municipalities, meaning that for the political parties that have similar views with the interest of the people, will be able to work with. But for political parties, in fact, that are demonstrating that really they do not put the people at the center, really, we will not find a reason to actually work with them.
20: Ntuli has also urged Johannesburg residents to trust the IFP, saying the party's track record speaks for itself.
22: When you go to KZN, during the SY KwaZulu government, a lot of schools, more than 3,000 classrooms were built at teacher colleges and even universities. We have Mangosuthu University of Technology, Ungoye. A lot of investment was attracted, even currently, as well leading the government of provincial unity. We have in 2 years attracted more than 180 billion of investment with pledges of more than 300 job opportunities.
20: Ntuli says Johannesburg residents should vote for Mabaso if they want to see real change. I am Sibahle Mota in Johannesburg.
1: 10 minutes before 1. Now, the Mapungubwe Institute for Strategic Reflection, or MISTRA, has launched its 2026 Coalitions Barometer. The barometer will include data sets on coalition formations, termination, party roles, coalition topology, governance outcomes, and more. And for more on this, we join on the line by a researcher in the Humanity Faculty at Mapungubwe Institute for Strategic Reflection, Lawrence Karomba. Thanks so much for your time and welcome to Update at Noon.
23: Thank you very much for having me on.
1: Mr. Karomba, firstly, the barometer is expected to present the latest data-driven insights into South Africa's coalition politics. So just tell us more about how exactly it works and how you go about collecting the data.
23: Yeah, so first of all, let me say that the data set is actually available now. So if you're, it's not coming. Yeah, so if you're, if your readers want to take, or if you, your listeners, sorry, want to take a look, they can go to coalitions.mistra.org. And yeah, as you say, we're trying to take a data-driven approach with this year's edition. We've been studying coalition politics for several years now, going back to 2021. But what we're doing for this edition is kind of adding all the coalition administrations and regions and political parties in South Africa into a large central data set that we're making available for anyone to download. Anyone can use it in their research and analyze it. It's been published under an open license. We've published our own analysis of the data, saying what we think are the major trends and coalitions that are coming out. But we're hoping that other researchers and other South Africans in general will get benefit from this research.
1: I've just gone on to it, and just to give our readers, our readers, you said viewers, our listeners, you know, a sense of what to expect. So three ways to understand the data. Number one, reading the report, and then explore the interactive map. I'm very interested in that because it says you can find a municipality and see which coalition governed it and how South Africa's political geography has shifted over time, which should be very interesting. And then number three, analyze the raw data yourself. Do you have your own theory about coalition politics? Download the data set and analyze it in any statistics package. So that sounds very, very fascinating. And also the barometer covers 80 hung municipalities, tracked plus three provincial administrations, 79 administrations. It's a treasure trove of data, I must say, and I'm really looking forward to going into it and playing with it. But just for our listeners' benefit, Lawrence, the report looks at new insights into coalition trends in South Africa over the last 5 years. Are you just able to share with us, in a nutshell, what some of those new trends are?
23: Yeah, I mean, I think the most obvious one is that coalition politics is a growing phenomenon. It doesn't seem to be going away. If you look at other countries in the world that have a similar political system to South Africa, a lot of countries in Europe, for example, have a similar proportional political system to South Africa, and those tend to be dominated by coalitions, not by single-party majorities. So it seems like this is the direction that we are headed in, and is really one that is encouraged by the political system that we have. Coalition politics has been somewhat unstable, although perhaps not quite as much as many people think. We do think, based on our data, that there are certain patterns that we can pick up, there are certain structural features in terms of the way that coalitions can be built that makes, certain types of coalition configurations more likely to survive for a long time than others.
1: Which is really interesting. And when it comes to, other nuances such as the gender agenda, when you look at what's happening with the coalitions, and where does that leave women's participation in these coalitions? Does your data look into that at all, Lawrence?
23: No. So that's one of the factors that we don't look at in our current version of the data set. But I will say again, one of the advantages of an open data set approach like the one that we're using is that it can be used to study any issue that people care about. So, our data is mostly focused for now on the political, the political aspects in terms of how many parties are members of the coalition. What is the average survival rate, things like that. But as I said, because we're saying that other people can download it and build on it and actually modify our data, what we're trying to do is create an open framework where, if somebody cares about the service delivery of water, for example, they can use our data and look at how coalition politics influences service delivery in that if we're looking, if researchers are interested in gender issues and how coalition politics interacts with that, that is also a way that our data can be used. But also, let me say, you know, this is the first, this is the first version of our data set, and we're really hoping to explore more of these issues as we go along.
1: I'll tell you what, I'm looking forward to getting stuck in there because I'm seeing some very interesting things, Lawrence, and I can't wait to read through it. Because if you haven't yet seen it, you can go onto the website there. And, you know, it also shows a record of every administration. So it says every coalition and minority administration from start to end, built from council records and news reports at the time. And also every party's role with regard to the seats that are coded as a member, support or part of the opposition of each administration to strict standards of evidence, and also exactly how each coalition was built, its size and political structure defined by consistent rules and coded by researchers experienced in South African politics. So there you have it, the coalition's barometer by Mistra. And it really does give some really cool data, a definitive record of coalition governments in South Africa. And thanks so much to Lawrence Karomba, a researcher in the Humanity Faculty at Mapungubwe.
0: 10 South African chefs, one global stage, and a chance to put South African culinary talent on the world map. 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And you could win fantastic prizes. Back our chefs. Back South African talent. Let's take Mzansi to Luxembourg.
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1: So, quick update here. Second witness has taken the stand in the Durban High Court in the trial of seven men accused of the murders of rapper Kenan, a.k.a. Forbes, and businessman Tibelo Tibs Motswane. Our reporter Kalumusa Zulu filed this report.
5: The stage in the murder trial of rapper Kenan, a.k.a. Forbes, and businessman Tibelo Tibs Motswane has called its second witness, a South African police sergeant who told the court that in April 2023, they arrested accused number three, Siyanda Edimyeza, and another man in Umlazi for allegedly being in possession of an unlicensed firearm and ammunition. The officer testified that Myeza was limping and using crutches at the time of his arrest. She told the court that crime intelligence had asked police to assist in arresting a suspect believed to be in possession of an unlicensed firearm. Officers were shown a photograph of Myeza before the arrest. Meanwhile, Myeza's attorney, advocate Simpiwe Mdotra, told the court that his client was indeed using crutches because of injuries he sustained on the night of 10 February 2023. Mlotwa questioned the witness about a search warrant and whether police had discussed the warrant before arresting Myeza. The officer told the court that she could not recall any discussion about the warrant.
1: And that, of course, our reporter Kelumusa Zulu in KZN Durban High Court. And that's all our time for this afternoon. Thanks so much for being with us. Thanks to the production team. Here's Ondela Mbana with your latest news at 1.
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2: If they can't, ask for 500 Rand. SMS out to 30754. That's out to 30754.

Thank you, Sakina and the team. On the top stories, a warning issued to asylum seekers and Israel downgrades British consulate in East Jerusalem to a mission. For SAFM News, I am Onda Lambana and a very good day. Minister in the Presidency, Khumbuzo Ntshavheni, has warned those who wish to abuse South Africa's asylum program not to clock the Home Affairs system. She says asylum seeking is strictly for those running away from wars and persecution, not those who wish to remain in South Africa. Ntshavheni was speaking in the Interministerial Committee on Migration in the media briefing in Pretoria.

0: Deputy Police Minister Polly Bushiello says they have noted the Constitutional Court judgment over certain provisions of the Refugees Act on asylum seekers who are entering the country. Bushiello told the Portfolio Committee on Police that the department has noted the nationwide reactions to the Concord ruling, adding that police are trying to contain the situation where it is necessary regarding the asylum application process.
1: We are meeting the portfolio under very difficult circumstances, as you have seen in the country. There was a constitutional judgment which does not seem to go well with our people. We had the IMC on immigration yesterday, and we are trying to contain the situation.
0: Quality assurance body Umalusi says it is ready to oversee the 2026 final national senior certificate examinations. More than 1 million candidates are expected to write across South Africa from next week Tuesday until the 26th of next month. Its role includes monitoring examinations, verifying marking and standardizing results to protect the credibility of the qualification. Umalusi CEO Dr. Mafura Humetsi briefed the media on their state of readiness.
2: You've got 1,079,879 candidates overall who will be sitting for these examinations. Umalusi has received final certificate entries from the assessment bodies. The registration data received shows that approximately 1.08 million candidates are registered for the 2026 year-end examinations, with the largest share of about 92% of the total candidature.
0: The chair of the Parliamentary Committee on Social Development, Bridget Masango, is demanding tighter controls from the South African Social Security Agency in order to prevent grant payments to ineligible beneficiaries. This follows the parliamentary briefing by the Auditor General on the 2025-26 audit outcomes of the Social Development Department and its entities. According to AGSA's report, people who have died and government employees who no longer qualify for grants are being paid because of weaknesses in the SASSA payment system. Masango says they were informed that around 211 million rands was paid to non-deserving beneficiaries.
3: The committee was particularly concerned by AGSA's findings regarding weaknesses in the social grant payment system, including payments made to people who are employed by government and people who have passed away. The committee said these weaknesses raise serious concerns about the effectiveness of the controls and verification mechanisms intended to ensure that social grants are paid only to eligible beneficiaries.
0: Israel has downgraded the British consulate in East Jerusalem to a mission. That's after it threatened to close the building completely over the UK's decision to sanction Israeli goods from illegal West Bank settlements. The BBC's Yolande Nell reports.
4: Signage for the British consulate in Jerusalem was taken down ahead of the deadline which Israel set for it to cease operations. However, the British flag remained on display outside and several staff were seen entering. In a long statement posted on X, Israel's foreign minister insisted that the consulate, which is the main contact point between the UK and Palestinians in the occupied territories, would now end its activities. However, following high-level dialogue with the UK, he also clarified that the building remained British government property and that what he called a task force of only 7 diplomats would remain in the building.
0: Recapping the top story, Minister in the Presidency, Khumbudzo Ntshavheni, has warned those who wish to abuse South Africa's asylum program not to clog the Home Affairs system. I'm Mondela Mbana for SFM News, headlines at 1:30.
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0: It is Jesse Clegg, and I'm Saki coming through with How Dare You. We thought we'd kick off the show on a proudly South African note. I mean, we always do that, but this time around, we thought let's be a little bit extra special. And maybe let's take it back to the Scatterlings Festival, which took place during Heritage Month, and all this to tie in where we are today and why we are here today. We've been invited by Brand South Africa, hosting the 2026 Nation Brand Forum. And we are at the Swanky Houghton Hotel in Johannesburg. And this is an interesting forum because it's bringing together a whole variety of stakeholders under the roof for common purpose. And we'll find out a bit more as to what that common purpose is. In fact, our very first guest is CEO of Brand SA, Neville Machi, who's joining me. How are you doing this afternoon?
1: I'm doing good, thank you, and good afternoon to the listeners.
0: Thank you so much for having us, first and foremost. Let's talk about, you know, the context, why everybody has been invited out here today.
1: Yeah, so on an annual basis, we host the Nation Brand Forum. Mm. We've been doing it since 2016, and we explore a whole host of topics that affect the brand. The brand is South Africa. Mm. And this year, last year's session obviously was at the backdrop of the G20, and we focused a lot of our energies and content around the G20, the focus and the partnerships for leading to G20. Now, this year is a different conversation because we are faced with many headwinds as South Africa. We've got, of course, the issues around the migration. Mm-hmm. Which is a topic that has been emotive and it has affected many individuals. So we need to have a discussion around that on how we are responding to it and how that is affecting the brand and what we need to do to ensure that we rescue the brand in a positive way, because, you know, the African continent is a critical continent for us, and we've got to remember that we have to ensure that we drive the correct messaging. Of course, the bulk of it is driven by misinformation and disinformation, and also over-amplified where it shouldn't be, by individuals who obviously have an alternate agenda. And then we also have conversations around crime and, you know, general challenges that are affecting South Africans. And then, of course, one of the topics that came up was around the whole notion around white genocide and how we're approaching that from a country perspective. So our intent is not for Brand South Africa to sit in one boardroom and decide how we're going to respond. We basically bring all our partners. So that is why we've got the civil society here, we've got business, we've got government agencies, and of course ourselves as an entity coordinating this, where we collecting a lot of data, a lot of information, and as a collective we agree on how we're going to approach the brand, because, you know, whenever the brand is affected, it affects all society, and in particular the private sector. You know, I mean, they were quite vociferous in terms of what is happening within the continent and how some of those areas are affecting them. So we're basically here in conversation with everyone. Leading to today's session, we had sectoral sessions in order to collect the information and to collect the data and to communicate and agree with each sector of our economy, the marketers, the communicators, you know, the manufacturers, you know, etc., to say what role is everyone going to play in protecting the brand of the country. And today we'll be unveiling a compact. Mm-hmm. That compact is basically everyone's commitment towards supporting and amplifying the positive information about the brand. You'll understand that we have enough negative information being driven every day about South Africa, and ours is to look at the core nuggets that say South Africa is not doom and gloom, and don't judge us based on our challenges, but judge us based on our opportunities, our successes, and that is the focus that we're driving.
0: I mean, given everything that you've outlined for us, Neville, currently, and you're correct, every South African would agree, right, that it seems to be an onslaught on brand South Africa, and we've enjoyed really a golden child brand for many decades, and we've worked very hard at protecting it and enhancing it. And the conversation on the ground for most South Africans has been that it seems as though there is, and maybe it's our perception, fueled by misinformation and disinformation and a bit of anxiety and panic, that it seems as though there is an effort to disposition, for lack of a better word, South Africa, to paint South Africa, brand South Africa broadly, in a negative light. So the conversations coming out of here today, you know, how do we begin to address that when it's a multi-pronged perception or perception of attack?
1: Yeah, so if you look at how we had the conversations this morning, you know, we had the first session that looked at the whole age around the digital economy and how the digital economy is affected by, you know, and driven by misinformation and disinformation. Mm. And how, as South Africans, we're going to respond to those. And the whole panel was actually coordinated and facilitated by the private sector, as you saw this morning. It's that type of input that we're looking at, and the realization of what each private sector needs to do to support the brand in a positive way without finding yourself in the firing line. Mm. And then the second panel that we had was now looking at our stories, because South Africa has got a lot of stories. I mean, we had a panel focused on the arts sector and sports sector. You know, you saw Simpiwe Shabalala here, who also spoke as part of that panel, in terms of what it is that we need to do from an arts and to amplify the stories of South Africa. Because if you look at Amapiano, for example, I mean, they've done really well globally, and the world has embraced Amapiano, and it comes from here, from South Africa. Mm. There was a session hosted which we coordinated together with Harvard, and you saw Zakes and Bantwini, and we had one of our board members speaking at that session, really where now academic institutions are saying, what is this model around Amapiano, and how do we adopt it to ensure that becomes a talking point, basically, globally? And then the last one is around sports, and sports is also a unifier. You saw what happened in Baltimore.
0: Yeah.
1: I mean, the South Africans came out in full force. It dispelled the whole notion that we are separated by racial lines, etc. The South Africans were out there to support the Springboks when they played in Baltimore, and it really sent out a good and a positive message. For the first time in the US, they had a packed stadium, and it was brought by South Africa and New Zealand. So those are positive stories that we need to also amplify.
0: Yeah.
1: Of course, there's other stories in the film sector, the music sector, etc., that we are really amplifying.
0: We're going to take a quick pause, Neville. We're going to come back on the other side of this break and continue our conversation from this gathering, Brand South Africa's Nation Brand Forum. And we'll find out more about some of the discussions that were held behind closed doors that speak to the challenges, but more importantly, that speak to the solutions that can be put in place. It's 1:20 on The Full Circle with myself, Bridget Musick.
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0: Alrighty, so we are on the road today, hosted by Brand South Africa, hosting the 2026 Nation Brand Forum in Johannesburg, and it's bringing together government, business, civil society, media, and other stakeholders just to bolster South Africa's reputation and global competitiveness. And I think part and parcel of this conversation, Neville, CEO of Brand SA, joins us, is perhaps to take it out of forums like this for a moment and bring it into the individual. As much as we're having conversations that need to be had amongst ourselves as South Africans, whether we're looking at our immigration policies and issues, whether we, you know, we're looking at crime, etc. But how do we have those conversations? Because you find when we're talking socially, the question becomes, how do we have those important conversations, but being cognizant also of the impact that they have out there on Brand South Africa? So how do we still protect the essence of Brand South Africa and its positive positioning while still really having conversations that are difficult and that must be had?
1: Yeah, the difficult conversations don't stop. You know, that's a fact. I mean, on a daily basis, you just need to look at the news, you know. That is what is being amplified. The positives are far less in terms of amplification. I do understand that, of course, negative news sells, and I think that is what is driving the industry. But our appeal is that even South Africans, ordinary South Africans, are the country's biggest ambassadors. And that is the area that we are saying we need to also leverage on, to ensure that we can get the positive messaging out there. And we have a program called Play Your Part as Brand South Africa, where we actually amplify the stories of South Africans. And when they're driving positive initiatives in their own communities, and, you know, it could be a local soccer team or, you know, an initiative to empower women, etc. You know, those are the types of nuggets that we look for, because it's South Africans who say, I'm going to do it anyway, whether you're there or not, because my interest is in my own community. So that's the area that we're pushing. And then the other area that we've always supported, but we're going to even amplify it even more, is around support for women, you know, survivors of women of abuse. Because of already what we're seeing, you know, as I'm saying, we're already doing it as Brand South Africa. We're supporting a lot of initiatives, but we're going to amplify it even more, because, you know, it's a topical point, and it starts at home. That's the other part, you know. Myself at home, hearing the screams next door, do I just keep quiet? Do I look away? Do I say it's not my business? No, I have to play my part and report it and make sure that something is done about it. When you know that my next door neighbor is a criminal, and I know what they do, I see them stripping the vehicles next door, do I just keep quiet? No, don't keep quiet. You know, that is the responsibility as a citizen that you need to take to ensure that you deal with this. You play your part in making South Africa more safer for all of us.
0: Yeah. You mentioned that later today, I'm presuming the outcomes of that compact are going to be shared with the rest of us. But perhaps you can just give us a glimpse as to what have been some of the commitments that have come out of discussions, you know, leading up to today and, of course, today.
1: Yeah, one of the core outcomes of our sessions has been around the misinformation and disinformation, working very closely with Google, with TikTok and others, to ensure that where there is the disinformation, they can actually act speedily to bring such incorrect narratives down, obviously within their own parameters, without suppressing freedom of speech. But at the same time, we've got to also be responsible in terms of the platforms. And then the private sector, obviously, they've always supported the brand, but they will be looking at how they assist in amplifying it even more in terms of their international networks, because that's where it matters the most. Because once it's amplified correctly in different international platforms, then we're able to then attract more investments to come into South Africa, bring more tourists to come into South Africa, and all that creates jobs.
0: Absolutely. Just by way of maybe a parting shot, you know, when we think about our buy-in, and I know Play Your Part has been something you have been driving for a long time, but a lot of South Africans still have a negative sentiment, right? And they go, it's given the challenges, it's difficult to be an ambassador of the country. What would your plea be? Because we need all 60 million of us to have a buy-in in what is decided on today.
1: Yeah, one is not suggesting that one must ignore the reality, some of the realities that we are faced with, and some of the lived experiences. But it will take you to cross the border and go to another country to realize what a magnificent country we have. And it'll also take you to get into another country to realize that they also have their challenges. But those challenges don't define their destination. We tend to be even harder on ourselves as South Africa, because that's all we see. You know, we only know one country. I only have one passport. And that passport, I've got to make sure that my children, their passports are also protected, and we protect what is here in our country. But if I run it down all the time, then it means then we can't attract investments, we can't improve the economy, we can't play our part to make our own communities safer, and we can't play our part to ensure that we become more active as active citizens in improving our own areas, you understand what I'm saying, and supporting initiatives such as Business Against Crime and Adopt a Sport, for example, from a sustainability perspective. You know, so there's a lot of programs that are out there that people can get involved in to ensure that we uplift our own communities.
0: Well, I couldn't have said it better myself. Neville Machik, thank you so much for the time. CEO of Brand South Africa. He's got a room of guests that are waiting to corner him for a moment of his time, so we'll release him at this point. It's 1:30. It's time for Onda Lambana to come through with the headline news, and then we'll continue on the other side of that.
4: Thank you, Bridget, and a very good day. On the news headlines, a scrapyard has been set alight, allegedly by a group of disgruntled protesters opposed to the processing of asylum applications at the Home Affairs Refugee Reception Centre in Durban. Minister and the President, Sikhumbuzo Ntshavheni, has warned those who wish to abuse South Africa's asylum program not to clog the Home Affairs system. And Quality Assurance Body Umalusi says it is ready to oversee the 2026 final National Senior Certificate examinations. A full update follows at the top of the hour.
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5: 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Under the code, we are committed to giving news that is accurate, comment that is fair, and programming that is not harmful, does not amount to hate speech, or contain violence or explicit sex. 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Direct any complaints in writing to the Broadcasting Complaints Commission of South Africa. 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
0: It is the 2026 Nation Brand Forum, held under the theme One Country, One Vision, One Brand, focusing on building greater alignment around South Africa's national narrative and, of course, translating that dialogue into practical commitments and action. And we just heard from CEO Neville Machi telling us that that compact will be shared a little bit later on in the day. One of the stakeholders that are joining the conversations today is Thato Moraka, who is the founder and CEO of Leaders in Motion Academy, also himself a person of television and film. How are you doing today?
6: Great to be here with the legendary Bridget.
0: Oh, look,
6: I'm a fan of your show, just in case you did not know.
0: Oh, thank you.
6: And I think, man, this is also one of the platforms that I love so much. But great to be here.
0: Well, thank you for the time, and we appreciate the love. You make that five listeners. So we love it. apart from, obviously, people, you know, being familiar with you from an acting perspective,
6: yeah.
0: You've graced the screens and television and film.
6: Sure.
0: But you're also somebody who, behind the scenes, have initiated Leaders in Motion Academy.
6: Sure.
0: Talk us through that concept and the motivation behind founding it.
6: No, thanks, Bridget. I think one of the biggest questions we always get is that why start a business that is looking at the creative economy? Why gaming? Why animation? Why virtual reality? These are big markets that, one, drive your story. Because if you think about advertising, you utilize broadcasting, you utilize radio, you utilize television. And having had a journey in theater, then moving into television, then radio, and then going into producing, and then deciding to, you know what, let me go study business of the creative economy, I realized that we're not pivoting because we don't have that business acumen. We don't have that business outlook around how do you make your business investable? How do you make it attractive? And how can we look at SMEs that come from rural township areas, merge them with kids that come also from the urban areas? Because if you're talking one brand, one vision, one country, it has to not be like it's rural township and urban. We have to start thinking as one. There has to be some sense of patriotism that we need to start thinking about. How do we engage with our fellow men who have ideas? And these are creative assets that we're not really investing intentionally. And that's where Lima itself was birthed. It was birthed of a problem statement of access to education, because to study in film, to study in gaming, it's highly expensive. So we raise money year on year to, you know, to train young creative entrepreneurs on how to build sustainable businesses that are viable, you know, that have validity, that you know that we can compete in the gaming field if we build this company and support it, not just from a skills perspective, but also with the resources.
0: Yeah. And I mean, interesting proposition, right? Given that Neville was also highlighting just the importance that arts and culture plays in exporting brands to South Africa, given the connectivity globally and access and all the rest of it. So how do we begin to, as young people listening to this conversation, how do they begin to tap in to those resources? You know, how do they begin to carve their own avenue and then use that for a positive narrative towards sustaining the position of Brand South Africa?
6: Sure, Bridget, it's such a difficult question because it's got so many facets around it, right? It's our curriculum from an education perspective. Is it aligned to enable exactly the question that you are speaking to? Systematically, data. Right, because we're using digital platforms, we're using phones these days to shoot content, package it, put it on whatever social media platform. Now, if I grew up in Mafikeng and I only have 50 megabytes of data and I want to be a content creator. How am I going to compete? Then there's the policy issue, right? Do we have the right policies that enable investment into the sector? But also, what other bottlenecks are there? And there's a lot of bottlenecks. Mm. So to your point around that question is, what can we learn from those that have done it? If you look at the global economy, whether you're US, your UK's, your China's, how have they done it? And let's then maybe put a strategy together. We do have the Creative Industries Master Plan that was signed in 2022 for 2040, specifically to say, what is our plan as government to drive growth in this specific sector? And there are great policies, great ideas, great strategies. The problem is there are no implementing partners in scale. So I think the answer for me is starting at ground level. Let's look at what are some of the educational blockages. Let's ensure that every single province itself has the capacity to offtake young creative talent, put it into incubators, put them into accelerator programs. Let's also ensure that we talk to private sector. Let's not look at just CSI. Let's look at that budget and turn it into actual investment, not corporate social responsibility funding, because then it's like a buy the buy. We're helping these poor kids. No, we're not helping poor kids. We are helping innovative entrepreneurs, right? See potential of their dreams. And if we can just create that enabling environment, I think that's where it would start.
0: Mm. The importance of storytelling, in this current period that South Africa finds itself.
6: Sure.
0: How central is that to turning the tide or halting what a lot of people are calling the attack on South Africa?
6: Yeah, Bridget, you would know. It's everything, right? Because we are all custodians of the story of South Africa. Every single citizen that's born here, you're a custodian. So if, for an example, I think Vusi was talking about 80-90% of the media talks about negative stories and then 10%. And, you know, and I think the gentleman from the reporting side of things was saying it's not an easy thing because it's a global problem, not just a South African problem. So what stories we tell starts from our homes, right? Is the reflection of our homes. The fact that a lot has changed culturally. We need to start thinking, how do we re-engineer the culture of Ubuntu again? You know, it can't just be a concept we talk about. Because if we can get youngsters respecting elders, it sounds like a very menial thing. Until you actually see it coming out in how we talk about ourselves, how if someone puts a mirror and asks you, who are you as South Africa? Most of us don't know. And that itself is then going to be problematic, because then what are we communicating to the world? Who are we? And I think it's bringing that sense of patriotism. So storytelling will then be pivotal. If somebody asks a young person today to say, what is South Africa about? We'll talk maybe Springboks.
0: Yeah.
6: We'll talk maybe Proteas. We'll talk maybe Bafana Bafana. And then what? Right? What are we exporting? And I think we're exporting so many great things that we have an opportunity today now to ensure that even the national broadcaster, the SABC, survives. So we need to put more money into the SABC, because that's where it starts. It's our national guardrail. And if we do not invest in the guardrail that tells our story, then we're not winning.
0: Let's pause it there for a second on that little nugget for thought with Utata. We'll come back on the other side of the break and continue our conversation from this, the Brand South Africa's Nation Brand Forum 2026.
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9: 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I'm tired of this chaos. 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It just lets the ANC back in. I want my town to work for all. So in this election, I'm voting Democratic Alliance.
10: This political party advertisement was paid for by the political party concerned. The views expressed in this advertisement are those of the political party and not those of the SABC.
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0: All right, we are still here unpacking where to next for Brand South Africa. As mentioned by CEO of Brand SA, we're finding ourselves in a precarious situation at the moment with misinformation and disinformation really fueling a negative sentiment towards South Africa. And if you are open social media, whether you're on Facebook, whether you're on Twitter, the conversation is often times around, well, we have so many issues as South Africa. We are faced with migration issues. We are faced with crime. We're faced with a throttled economy. So many challenges. And anytime you join the conversation and you position a line of defense for South Africa, there are 100 people who go, at this moment, I'm not feeling it. I'm not feeling it. And the thing is, you know, there's a reality that we are facing as South African citizens, no matter where you lie on the lines of the debate.
6: Sure.
0: But there's a reality that we are facing.
6: Sure.
0: And it gets challenging to try and have a positive sentiment.
6: Sure.
0: Around your country that you love.
6: Sure.
0: When there's so many things coming at you.
6: Sure.
0: But how important is it at that time of crisis to recognize opportunity and then to amplify it using every tool and every vehicle, including arts and culture?
6: So interesting. I had the opportunity to listen to the chairperson of the SABC and the group CEO, and the conversation was around leading in a time of crisis.
0: Mm.
6: And we are in crisis mode, but at the same time, it's which assets can we rely on? And I think we do have the infrastructure in the sense that we've got telephones and we've got cell phones that themselves can be used intentionally to report good news. But the problem, again, when you don't own your own platforms of communications like your social media platforms, it's very easy then for someone to dictate the algorithm to say, these are the news that we want you to perpetuate. And that's why a national broadcaster has to be the thing that drives your messaging, the thing that drives your brand, your values as a country. Because if it doesn't, you stand the risk then of allowing then external people to influence the culture of your own country.
0: Mm.
6: If we think about, I mean, you would watch a Hollywood film, you know, about hip-hop as a culture.
0: Mm.
6: We started wearing, you know, baggy pants and because we were being influenced. How do we as South Africa influence? And that's the pivotal conversation of today. You cannot be influential if your media industry itself is not coordinated, is not well resourced, and then also your education curriculum itself doesn't even speak to your brand positioning.
0: Mm.
6: So I think strategically that there has to be serious questions that are asked that are going to foster that development of a love for this country, because currently as it's very difficult to love this country.
0: Mm.
6: As it is, right? The issue of gender-based violence, it's a serious issue. Women are feeling threatened on a day-to-day. Boy children are also feeling threatened on a day-to-day. If you then watch TV, it's like there's no hope. So how do we start to utilize television, radio to drive hope.
0: Mm.
6: That is the task that we have, I think,
0: yeah,
6: ahead, and it's the stories we tell on the day-to-day.
0: I mean, you're a student and a practitioner of the creative arts and the creative discipline. So who gets it correct? I have my own opinion from a global standpoint. Who gets it correct in utilizing media as a driver,
6: sure,
0: of the narrative that they want to tell about their country?
6: I mean, we all know the United States of America, right? We all know the flag of the United States. We know New York. We know San Francisco. We know Silicon Valley. We know all the big telco companies. We know all the big tech companies, because they have intentionally ensured that we know that this medium is a powerful instrument. That's why even the national broadcaster, only the president chooses the chairperson.
0: Mm.
6: So it tells you how important messaging is and how your broadcaster is important. BBC, as an example, they push the English culture, right? And we consume it every single day. In Africa, an opportunity to learn maybe from Nigeria, right? I think they are not shy to tell you about Egusi. They are not shy to tell you about their way. And, you know, listen, Mr. Ibu, till today, is memorable. And you see, it's film, it's music. So I don't know, Bridget, if we will get it right in the next 5 years. But if you ask me, can we get it right? Absolutely.
0: Mm.
6: It's just having also something that is an external thing, where we cannot have politicians changing on a day-to-day basis.
0: Yeah.
6: Because then you cannot implement a strategy that is not yours. So if a minister changes 3, 4, 5 times within a period of 5 years, how then are we going to see this strategy come to fruition? So there's a lot of other external things that need to be fixed in our country. And I think one without the other, we can't solve it. I think the National Dialogue, I thought it would be something that was going to be, it was going to lead us to really having these answers. But where we are, then, you know, the Department of Sports, Arts and Culture shouldn't be looked at as just us funding those sports people, those broadcasters, those podcasters. That is where the heart of your country sits, and you need to be clear why you are supporting it, and don't be shy to invest. The same way you're investing in mining,
0: mm,
6: invest the same in the creative economy.
0: We have thoughts about the intentionality around the ministers that hold that position, and maybe how they themselves see the opportunity within that particular portfolio,
6: sure, sure,
0: when it comes to the greater scheme of things. But that, sure, is a whole conversation
6: for another day. Yeah.
0: With the work that you are doing with Leaders in Motion, how do you ensure and begin to ensure that the kids that come through your,
6: sure,
0: pipeline,
6: sure, sure,
0: you know, get institutionalized in that thinking without obviously...
6: Yeah.
0: Without confining,
6: sure,
0: their flexibilities,
6: sure,
0: but just to,
6: sure,
0: ensure that that consciousness,
6: sure,
0: is seeded.
6: So we've got a lot of collaborations with a lot of African countries, right?
0: Mm.
6: Nigeria is one of them, Ghana is one of them, Botswana is one of them, Lesotho is one of them. And I say that mainly, you know, to answer the question about how do we conscientize. So yes, you might be having the issue of cross-border immigration issues, but if we are showing unity through action, then a young person that looks at it to say, but why do I have a problem with a Nigerian fellow? Why do I have a problem with a Ghanaian fellow creative? If we could co-create together and bring our resources and our cultures together. With regards to Lima, I think when we initiated, I mean, I come from Mafike, you know, I was born in Botswana. And if I think about what I had access to, that's what Lima had to answer to. You know, we had Mabana Arts Center, and through Mabana, Presidio Chwenagae came through. We were able to get a Grammy and Oscar. And then through that, the first black gymnast, Tseko, we then were world black dance champs, because there was an enabling environment. So for me, Lima really was just inspired by my background. And that's, mm-hmm, what I tell people. The background you grow up in influences how you think and how you see the world. And currently all provinces don't have art centers, you know, that are going to conscientize young people about, when you come into this institution, understand the past of this country, that people died for us to enjoy the freedoms that you enjoy today. How do you responsibly take that baton forward by respecting those that have fought for the struggle that we get to enjoy today?
0: Mm.
6: So from a Lima point of view, I mean, we work with young leaders from Kokasi, you know, and because we sometimes also use the word township, I think then we demean. I think every individual in this country is a leader in their own right. And every day that they come into class, they know. You listen to a 20-minute motivation, right, from somebody who's done it before, whether it's a Les Brown, you know, whether it's a Steve Jobs. Listen to something influential, because we want to consciously remind your mind before you start class that you are a leader. Doesn't matter your background, doesn't matter your financial circumstances. Then from there, we then say, well, the name of the school says Leaders in Motion. So it means that we have to consistently move. But how do we do it? We do it through this academy. We're an academy of ideas. We're an academy of innovation. And for that, mentally, you see that journey after 12 months. Like, they do amazing. And 70% of them, some are working globally today. And it's just something proud to see when you tell somebody something good about themselves, how they, when they look in the mirror, can be, you know what, I can do it. And I think it starts there. Is that how do we reconscientize the mind? I think I love the saying from Alvin Toffler that the illiterate of the 21st century are not those who cannot read or write, but those who cannot learn, unlearn, and relearn. So we are in a period where we have to unlearn old ways and learn new ways. But let's also talk to young people. Where do you see this country? How do we, as your elders, you know, in brackets, to say, how do we help you? How do we help you? What do you need? What support do you need? And if we can create that environment nationally, right, that it's not just Lima that's based in Johannesburg, but there must be a Lima in every single province. And let the best young creative leaders be part of that academy. And let's put in resources, let's put in time, and patient capital is going to be imperative. And let's also make education fashionable again. Let's make reading fashionable again. And that's the culture that we have at Lima. I mean, for the past 8 years, you must read a book, you know, because a book you can turn into a film, you can turn it into a game, you can turn it into an animation series. But how are you going to do that if you're not reading, you know? But also, which books are you reading? Read South African books. Read African books. And then let's export our goods to the world, because everybody's hungry for African stories. I was at Gamescom last year. That conference was so massive, Bridget. 400,000 people attending. I only saw 20 Africans in that whole conference, right? So that tells you that we are consuming more than we are producing. But we are also producing, but who are the producers? Who owns the means of production? And we want to ensure that we transform that owns of means by collaborating with those that also currently own to say, help these SMEs pivot so that you make money and everybody makes money. But it's not just about the money. It's about investment. This brand, South Africa, I love South Africa, guys. I've traveled the world. This country, once again, with all its problems,
12: it's still the best.
6: I'd rather want to do my piano dance.
12: Tato, we appreciate the time with you, and it definitely sounds like the young visionaries are in great hands there at Lima. That was Tato Moraka, founder and CEO of Leaders in Motion. It's fast approaching the top of the hour, just about 5 minutes under 2 o'clock. So we're going to take a quick musical break, and then we'll come back on the other side and get into the top of the hour news before we continue our programming from Houghton.

0: On the top stories, a scrapyard allegedly set alight by disgruntled protesters and Umalusi ready for 2026 final examinations. For SFM News, I'm Ondelambana and a very good day. A scrapyard has been set alight allegedly by a group of disgruntled protesters opposed to the processing of asylum applications at the Home Affairs Refugee Center in Durban. The scrapyard, reportedly operated by a foreign national, is located opposite the Home Affairs Center, which has since closed for the day. The crowd has been dispersed by a heavy police force who remain visible in the area. Meanwhile, some concerned community members who support the demonstration say the situation could have been prevented if immigration laws were stricter and citizens felt prioritized.
1: We came here to show our pain. What made me shocked is that here in Home Affairs, things are delaying for us South Africans. But things get quickly done for people who are coming outside. That is what we're fighting for.
2: You can't allow people who enter to your house wrongly and give them the permit. Because you can't even tell us how many are those people that are here.
0: Minister in the presidency, Khumbudzo Ntshavheni, has warned those who wish to abuse South Africa's asylum program not to clog the Home Affairs system. She says asylum seeking is strictly for those running away from wars and persecution, not those who wish to remain in South Africa. Ntshavheni was speaking in the Interministerial Committee on Migration media briefing in Pretoria. This as protests erupted in parts of the country following the Department of Home Affairs effectively reopened South Africa's asylum system to new applicants. Ntshavheni elaborates.
3: This is an opportunity for Home Affairs to find out this everybody who's applying to say who is supposed to be in the country and not in the country, and we must then apply the laws of this country for those who are not supposed to be in the country. So when you're in that queue, whether you are in the queue in Gqeberha, in Tshwane, in Durban, in Cape Town, in Musina, we are going to make sure that if you do not qualify to be in the country in terms of the asylum status or any other provisions that allows you to be here, we are going to make sure that we get you out of this country.
0: Quality Assurance Body Umalusi says it is ready to oversee the 2026 final National Senior Certificate examinations. More than 1 million candidates are expected to write across South Africa from next week Tuesday until the 26th of next month. Its role includes monitoring examinations, verifying, marking and standardizing results to protect the credibility of the qualification. Umalusi CEO Dr. Mafu Ragumedzi briefed the media on their state of readiness.
4: 1,079,879 candidates overall could be seen.

0: The party concluded its march against gender-based violence. The GBV march, led by DA mayoral candidates, was a demonstration calling for safer communities, stronger policing and justice for GBV victims. Msimanga says he will lead the team negotiating with potential coalition partners on behalf of the DA.
1: Well, I will be leading a team that will be leading the negotiations from a DA perspective. And I'm not closing anybody out. But what I will not do is to engage with people that want to perpetuate racial politics, that want to perpetuate, divisions or lawlessness. That we cannot be part of. Anybody that wants to talk to us, we will talk to them if we agree on the rule of law, if we agree on putting the services of the people at the center of everything that we do. And ultimately that we talk about how do we get the economy going in our communities and, you know, kick out corruption in government.
0: An investigation by the BBC and the U.S. broadcaster NPR has discovered that a former Syrian general wanted for crimes against humanity is being bankrolled and protected by the U.S. and Lebanese authorities. Bassam al-Hassan, who oversaw Syria's chemical weapons program, is being harbored in Lebanon. The BBC's Joanne Keane reports.
2: Following the collapse of the Assad regime 2 years ago, Bassam al-Hassan was allowed to remain in Lebanon under an arrangement involving the FBI and other US and Lebanese authorities. The investigation found this was due to his willingness to provide information about the abduction of the American journalist Austin Tice in Syria in 2012, as well as additional intelligence. Officials from Syria's new government have told the BBC they want Hassan returned to face trial.
0: Recapping the top story, a scrapyard has been set alight allegedly by a group of disgruntled protesters opposed to the processing of asylum applications at the Home Affairs Refugee Reception Centre in Durban. I'm Andela Mona for SAFM News headlines at 2:30.
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0: 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SAFM has signed a code of conduct that is enforced by the Broadcasting Complaints Commission of South Africa. Under the code, we are committed to giving news that is accurate, comment that is fair, and programming that is not harmful, does not amount to hate speech, or contain violence or explicit sex. If you think we are not living up to that code, then you can inform the Broadcasting Complaints Commission of South Africa. Direct any complaints in writing to the Broadcasting Complaints Commission of South Africa. PO Box 142365. Craig Hall 2024. Fax to 011-326-3198 or an email to bccsa@nabsa.co.za. 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In case you missed it,
1: I even tell them that when you enter my class, I'm not your teacher, but I'm your mother. And I also tell my learners that when you are in my class, you are also not my learners, but you are siblings. So we must make sure that you take care of each other. Don't bully each other. Don't call each other with names, but you must take care and love each other, because we have one mother in the class, which is me, and you are all siblings. You are all my children. You are not my learners.
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2: All right, we are still out at Brand South Africa's Nation Brand Forum 2026 as we explore the variety of themes that have been unpacked here today. One vision, one brand, one country, bringing together a host of stakeholders to really unpack and examine the different challenges and perhaps the burden that South Africa holds in ensuring that brand positivity is still very much something that is present out there in the market. Dr. Stavros Nicolaou joins us now, council member of the SA BRICS Business Council. Thank you so much for joining us this afternoon. Much appreciated.
3: Bridget, good afternoon to you and all the listeners. Thanks very much for having me.
2: Only but a pleasure. Let's talk about, you know, the significance, firstly, I guess, of convening the various stakeholders under one roof to unpack a whole host of things.
3: For me, today is all about fine-tuning, perhaps enhancing, South Africa's value proposition. Mm. So if we are to appeal to the international investor community and even our own domestic investors, we have to have a value proposition that is both enticing, is one that lends itself to attracting investment, but also one that is realistic within the realms of what we have as a, you know, as a value proposition for the country. Mm-hmm. And listening to some of the speakers, and particularly my panel, I think that given the relative context of where the world is at the moment, or the geopolitical and geoeconomic shifts that we are seeing, areas and geographies that have traditionally been stable, areas that you could say had certainty and predictability, we are seeing those geographies becoming increasingly unstable. And I can cite the Middle East, I can cite Europe as an example. I mean, in the Middle East, you don't know on any given day if there's going to be a new flurry of missiles. You don't know if the Strait of Hormuz is open or closed in any given day. And there are various other elements that lend themselves to uncertainty. I could say the same about the war in Ukraine and the threat of nuclear and biochemical warfare now. So these were traditionally stable markets which have become significantly unstable in a relative context. And now that provides an opportunity for us. And I put it a little differently in the room earlier. I said that if you believe, as you should, in the African growth story for the future, if we are true to some of the statistics, such as, for example, by 2050, which is not that far away, it's a mere 23 years away, that 1 in 4 global inhabitants is going to be an African, and mainly a young African that is tech savvy, then you should be looking at Africa very closely. And I think South Africa represents the best value proposition on the continent. They asked me for a slogan in the room earlier, and my slogan was, South Africa represents best value for money, best return on investment on the continent of the future.
2: I think that's the kind of positivity that global markets look for, right? The kind of predictability and stability that they look for. And I think a lot of what is spoken about in this room also speaks tandem to what was spoken about last week when we were at broadcast at the tourism, I'm going to call it an Indaba, but tourism held their own stakeholder forum just a few days ago, speaking about the predictability, stability, and positive asset that South Africa holds. How do we begin to, as you say, fine-tune that and enhance that to make it appealing to global markets still, to see that sentiment of positivity, still being attached to South Africa, that value proposition?
3: I think we need to do three things. Of course, it's a very complex discussion, and one that you can spend a long time on. But you know, my view is, if you can't tell your value proposition in 30 seconds, you're wasting your time anyway. So I think there are three things. The first thing is, there has been a detectable shift in sentiment, positive sentiment towards South Africa. We need to keep building on that by delivering. We need to walk the talk, and we need to keep accelerating the structural reform that we've embarked on. So it's good that we've stabilized the energy grid, for example. It's opened up renewable energy opportunities. We're still battling with water. There's been visa regime change, which is positive. So there are a number of structural reforms that we are getting to grips with, or have already got to grips with. But we need a lot more, and we can't lose that momentum. Mm. I was saying walking the talk and delivering. You've got to implement your policies. You can't have policies out there and investors look and they say, look, I want to come and invest, but you're not localizing, for example, or you don't have a procurement act, public procurement act. The last thing is, we need to be clear on our policies, and perhaps we are not as clear. So clarity of policy, even if investors don't like the policy, they're going to look at it in relative terms. But if the policies are uncertain or they're not clearly articulated, that's going to be a hindrance. So those are three areas. We've made some progress in those three areas. We need to continue the momentum on those so that we do land a compelling business case and investment case for South Africa.
2: Let's hold it there for a second as we take an ad break, and then we'll come back on the other side and continue our conversation from Brand South Africa's Nation Brand Forum 2026.
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2: All right, we are out and about today in Johannesburg, and of course, we're here at the Houghton Hotel under the theme One Vision, One Brand, One Country. And when South African speaks with one cohesive, confident voice, it commands international attention and it builds a trust factor that's necessary for economic recovery. And let's talk perhaps about the opportunity within crisis, right? So any businessman worth his weight in success will say there's always an opportunity in crisis. So what does that opportunity look like for Brand South Africa, and I guess more so from a business landscape?
3: The most obvious example that anyone can think of right now is we had a tremendous crisis with load shedding.
2: Mm.
3: And you can dwell on it as a challenge, as a crisis, or you can also start in part turning it into an opportunity. Of course, you've got to stabilize the grid, which I think we've done. But it also opened up an opportunity for renewable energies.
2: Mm.
3: So renewable energy. So we've seen an increase in solar. Solar alone in the private sector has added around 7,000 megawatts to the grid. We're starting to see hydrogen, batteries. These are all new opportunities. Wind, solar. These are all new opportunities. So you can turn a crisis into a new opportunity and also land up stabilizing the crisis in the process. It is true, of course, that it's one thing stabilizing energy, but you also need a competitive energy to boost industrialization. So the next project that business and government are working on is, yes, we've stabilized the grid. Now we need to get more competitive sources of energy so we can compete against our peers.
2: When we're building assets, right, one of the focus also, and I'm not an entrepreneur, I'm not a business-minded person, but one of my observations is you're going to build an asset, you also need to protect and safeguard that asset. Best practice for us to be able to do that, because if we're moving towards, you know, this sort of repositioning or bolstering and strengthening certain things, we also need to safeguard the integrity of that and the perception of that. How do we begin to do that? And I think it speaks to that stability that keeps coming up in a lot of the conversations that I'm having today.
3: A lot of this hinges around how do we accelerate structural reform, because a lot of the areas you're touching on are structural constraints. So let me give you an example. We talk a lot about the impact of crime, safety, security and corruption on investor confidence.
2: Mm.
3: And then you kind of wake up to the news this morning that a 12th woman has been murdered and slain.
2: Mm.
3: That's not a good headline. So there are certain, I think, quick wins that we can achieve in that crime, safety and security kind of basket that we're looking at. Things like increasing your forensic and analytics capability. Now, those are not difficult things to do, I don't think.
2: Mm.
3: Things like greater digitalization, using some of the new technologies more effectively, drones and AI to a degree. These are all areas, cybercrime, these are all areas that in my view are low-hanging fruit. Now, I'm not saying for one moment that solving the crime problem in South Africa is not complex. It is exceedingly complex. I accept that. But investors are going to look at those areas that are low-hanging fruit. Are you making progress? Are you moving on those?
2: Mm.
3: And I'm afraid in some instances we are not, and that's where we need to up the ante, because that is what investors are going to look for. I can look at water, for example. There's been some movement around water, but some way to go.
2: Mm.
3: An encouraging aspect has been a big constraint to economic growth has been our supply chain and logistics system in the country. And we are starting to see noticeable gains in, for example, Durban Port. Some way to go still.
2: Mm.
3: But investors want to see incremental improvement. And I think they are getting some of that, but we need to accelerate those.
2: Mm. Just as we begin to wind down, Dr. Stravos, you know, I began by saying a council member of the SA BRICS Business Council, but I actually didn't ask you to give our listeners who might not be clued in just some context around what the council is preoccupied with, perhaps, and also the strides that we've made through our BRICS partnership.
3: Firstly, the council is 5 members from each of the 10 BRICS countries, or BRICS Plus as it's now called.
2: Mm.
3: The 5 members in South Africa are nominated by organized business. So they represent very particular constituencies, and then your appointment is made by the Minister of Trade, Industry and Competition, Minister Parkstar in our instance. What is the council preoccupied with? The mandate of the council is to enhance and accelerate economic growth, trade, investment, and commerce within the BRICS formation, both bilaterally and also multilaterally. Now, that's a lot of words. What does that actually mean? It means, in very simple terms, we should be using our proximity and some leverage that we've got to improve market access and open up markets for South African businesses in these countries. And BRICS as a formation represents a quarter of the world's GDP, so it's not insignificant. It's 45% of the world's population, so these are not insignificant markets. But I do want to stress sitting here as a business representative, an elected business representative in South Africa, that businesses' view is we need to pursue those markets and or geographies that represent the best value for money for South Africa, those that hold the best economic potential.
2: Mm.
3: And that sits in the east, it sits in the west, it sits in the south. So we don't have a particular bias, and neither should we as a business community.
2: Mm.
3: Our bias is, where are we going to maximize economic growth? Where are we going to best open up markets for our businesses? And that's our preoccupation.
2: Well, we appreciate the time with you today. That was Dr. Stravos Nicolaou, council member of the SA BRICS Business Council. We're going to take a quick break, and then that will take us into the headline news. We'll come back on the other side with our kids program before we come back with our next guest from the Brand Nation Forum.
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8: 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People walking with firearms openly past your fences, past your house, going to their illegal business. It's a way to say that we are able to defend ourselves and engage. It's an openly statement that they are willing to engage, and they do. As I saw with some operations we had previously in areas where Zamazamas is, the moment you engage with them, they will start open fire. They don't even think about it.
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10: Thank you, Bridget. On the news headlines, the Interministerial Committee on Migration says plans to relocate refugee centres to the border will begin in December. A scrapyard has been set alight, allegedly by a group of disgruntled protesters opposed to the processing of asylum applications at the Home Affairs Refugee Reception Centre in Durban, and a sailor in the British Royal Navy has been charged with spying for an unnamed foreign power. A full update follows at the top of the hour.
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12: Hello, friends, and happy Thursday. Welcome to another exciting episode of Kids Corner on SAFM. Today is World Sight Day, a special day that reminds us how important our eyes are and why we need to take good care of them. Now that most of you are back at school, you use your eyes every day to read, write, look at the board, and learn new things. But sometimes our eyes can get tired, especially after spending too much time watching TV, playing games, or using our phones. So today, let's talk about our eyesight and how we keep our eyes healthy. Have you ever had your eyes tested? What was it like? Do your eyes sometimes feel tired or uncomfortable after watching TV, playing games, or using a phone for a long time? What can you do to give your eyes a break when you start feeling tired? Why is it a good idea to watch TV from a comfortable distance instead of sitting very close to the screen? Have you ever struggled to see something written on the board at school? Who should you tell if you're struggling to see the board at school, read a book, or see things clearly? And finally, why do you think it's important to have your eyes checked even when you think you can see properly? All right, friends, let's hear from some of our friends while you share your answers with the people next to you.
13: Good day, everyone. My name is Duluetang Ndlu. Yes, I have had my eyes tested on before. Quite a few times, actually. It may seem scary at first, but it is actually very easy to do. Once you've done the test, it also gives you some satisfaction because you know the condition of your eyes, which gives you comfort in knowing how to care for them. Yes, my eyes do get tired after using digital devices because I've learned that I have very sensitive eyes and they are extremely sensitive to light. You can give your eyes a break when they start feeling tired by taking some time away from your phone and rather read a book, find a new hobby, sleep, exercise, or do any other thing that's productive and doesn't require any digital devices around. It's a very good idea to watch TV from a comfortable distance instead of sitting very close to the screen because our eye muscles may be easily strained without us even knowing. And continuously doing this is unhealthy for the eyes, their muscles, and their nerves. If you're struggling to see the board at school, you should let your teacher know so that they can move you to the front of the class or just a bit closer to the board. You should also definitely tell your parents as well and let them know if you're struggling to read a book or see things clearly.
14: Hello, beautiful people of Mzansi. My name is Bansi Hlongwane, and yes, I have had my eyes tested before, and it was quite a simple experience, and it involved reading letters and looking at different things to check how clearly I can actually see. Some letters were closer to my eyes, some of them were like very, very far and very, very tiny, and I failed my eye test, which is why I wear glasses 24/7. An interesting fact maybe could be that my left eye is actually way weaker than my right eye, so my prescription on the left lens is stronger than the one on the right. But yeah, I haven't been able to see for like almost all of my life. So yeah, and I get my eyes tested every 2 years and my prescription just gets stronger and stronger. I take regular breaks from screens and I tend to look at something far away or blink more often and spend some time away from my phone or TV. But if I spend some time away from my phone, I'll either watch TV, and then if I want to spend some time away from the TV, I will spend some time away from my phone. I should tell my parents and teachers and have my eyes tested by an optometrist so that any vision problems can be identified. It is really important to get glasses if you cannot see. And I know there's this common misconception that when you wear glasses, your eyesight just gets worse and worse and worse. Well, that's a misconception. The glasses actually help a lot, and it's better to wear glasses than to not wear them at all. And having glasses is just, you know, sometimes, yes, it is quite the disadvantage because it doesn't go with every outfit that you wear. And, you know, it's just irritating sometimes to have to rely on glasses in order to see. But just think about the amount of things you will be able to see with the glasses on, rather than living your whole life squinting and asking, oh, can you please show me what's that on the board? Come on. We don't want to irritate people with our issues. So go get those glasses.
15: Hello, everyone. My name is Ashley Kawambai. I have actually had my eyes tested before, and it's actually quite interesting because they ask you to read letters or identify what you can see from different distances. Sometimes my eyes can feel tired after I've been looking at my phone too long, watching TV, or using a screen. When that happens, I think it's important to give your eyes a proper break instead of continuing to stare at a screen. You can look away from the screen, close your eyes for a short while, stretch, or go outside and focus on something that's further away. It's also a good idea to watch TV from a comfortable distance instead of sitting extremely close to the screen. If you're sitting too close, you may experience eye strain or discomfort. And if a child is struggling to see the board at school, read a book, or see things clearly from a distance, they should tell a parent, teacher, or guardian so they can get their eyes checked. Taking care of our eyes is important because we use our vision for so many things every day.
16: Greetings to all. I am Priscilla, and today I'll be talking about eyes. Yes, I had my eyes tested and it was quick and it was not painful. And my eyes feel tired after a long time of watching TV and being on my phone. I close my eyes, look far, and take a break when they start paining, or when I've sitting on my gadget for a very long time. And sitting far from the TV protects your eyes. If I can't see clearly, I must tell my teacher and my parents.
17: Hi everyone, my name is Zuri. Thank you so much for listening to the Kids Radio Show today. Yes, I have had my eyes tested at an optometrist. They put a chart with the letters far away and asked me to read it. Yes, my eyes feel tired and start to burn if I watch TV or play games on my phone for a long time. To give my eyes a break, I follow the 20-20 rule. Every 20 minutes, I look 20 seconds at something far away, blink, and play outside. We must sit far from the TV so our eyes don't get strained and our vision stays strong. If I struggle to see the board or a book, I should tell my teacher and my parents quickly so that they can take me to the clinic or an optometrist. Thank you so much for listening to me today, and I hope you have a wonderful rest of your day. Bye.
18: Thank you, friends. It's always great to hear from you. And to our friends listening, I hope you share your answers with the people next to you. Our eyes are one of the most important parts of our bodies that help us explore, learn, and understand the world around us. Today we observe World Sight Day. We're reminded of the importance of looking after our eyes and making sure that everyone has access to proper eye care. Friends, did you know that some children may have difficulty seeing clearly without even knowing that something is wrong? For example, your friend might struggle to read what the teacher has written on the board, hold a book closely to their face, squint when looking at something far away, or complain about frequent headaches. Sometimes children think everyone sees things the same way they do, so they don't realize that their vision could be better. That's why eye tests are important. An eye test helps an optometrist or another trained eye care professional check how well you can see and whether your eyes need any special attention. And don't worry, friends, a routine eye test usually isn't painful. When we concentrate on screens for long periods, we may blink less often, which can make our eyes feel dry or tired. That's why it's important to take regular breaks. One useful habit is called the 20-20-20 rule. After about 20 minutes of looking at a screen, look at something approximately 20 feet away, that's about 6 meters, for at least 20 seconds. This gives your eyes a chance to relax from focusing on something close to you. You should also remember to blink normally. Avoid using screens in uncomfortable lighting and sit at a comfortable viewing distance. Now that you're back at school, pay attention to how well you can see in class. If the writing on the board looks blurry, if you struggle to read your books, or if you frequently experience eye discomfort, don't keep quiet. Tell your teacher, parent, or guardian, They can help you get the attention you need from an eye care professional. And remember, looking after your eyes also means protecting them from injury. Never point sharp objects towards someone's eyes. Avoid rubbing your eyes with dirty hands. And wear suitable protective eyewear when taking part in activities that require it. Our eyes help us learn, play, read, discover, and enjoy the beautiful world around us. So on this World Sight Day, let's remember that good eye care is important for everyone, including children. That's it for today, friends. See you next time.
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22: Professor Petrus Lumumba, he says, when we allow hyenas to take care of goats, why are we surprised when the goats are being eaten? Africa is attracted to thieves. Africa is attracted to men and women who cannot serve it. Isn't it a paradox that Africa is known as the poorest continent in the world, and yet our presidents and politicians are amongst the richest in the world?
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0: SAFM has signed a code of conduct that is enforced by the Broadcasting Complaints Commission of South Africa. Under the code, we are committed to giving news that is accurate, comment that is fair, and programming that is not harmful, does not amount to hate speech, or contain violence or explicit sex. If you think we are not living up to that code, then you can inform the Broadcasting Complaints Commission of South Africa. Direct any complaints in writing to the Broadcasting Complaints Commission of South Africa. PO Box 142365. 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
2: All right, we are getting started with our last conversation. You hear me chuckling because there's a lot of moving parts that happen when we are on outside broadcast, from our comms that are directly in the venue and our comms teams to our teams at HQ at SABC, and of course also just the environment that we are at often changes at last minute. So I'm just painting you a picture of why from time to time when we're at outside broadcast, you will hear it will sound to you as though you've just dipped into a private moment between myself and my team. We're going to be chatting to founder and director of City Nation, Claire Dewhurst, who is one of the stakeholders who've engaged Brand South Africa from various dimensions. And earlier on today, Claire spoke on learnings on how we can position South Africa and her cities as brand assets. How are you doing this afternoon, Claire?
24: Hello, Bridget. I'm doing very well. How are you?
2: Awesome. Thank you so much for the time. We appreciate it. So we are at the 8th Annual Nation Brand Forum, hosted out in Johannesburg. And as you are well informed around the dynamics of the room, and this year's theme being One Vision, One Brand, One Country. As founder and director of City Nation Place, perhaps bring us, you know, within your perspective of Brand South Africa, how you understand it, how you perceive it, and of course, more importantly, how it's understood and perceived domestically and globally.
1: I'm happy to give some insights on that. Yeah, I mean, just to explain, I am a neutral commentator here. So City Nation Place is a global organization, and we gather the stories from different place branding and nation branding organizations around the world to understand and try and benchmark best practice, because we believe that it's a very important, that nation branding plays a very important role in helping countries to grow their economy and support their populations and create civic pride as well. So in terms of how South Africa is perceived, you know, I don't do the research, I don't do the rankings, but looking at what we see around the world, if people are, there are certain organizations that do that research, and South Africa comes around mid-table. It's certainly one of the best known countries in Africa, and also the most respected for certain aspects. So you have the strongest soft power, according to the soft power index, for example. So I hope that sort of answers that question, but I'm not the expert on that. What I would really say I was talking about was how it's important to go about this process of building the reputation for South Africa that you feel that it deserves.
2: Mm. And how do we go about doing that, Claire? Because you say probably one of our strong assets, from what I gather from the theme of your talk, is assets that we hold domestically, our cities, our geography, our people.
1: Absolutely. So we like to try and define what a nation brand is, because of that there are so many misconceptions. You know, your brand isn't your marketing. Your brand is simply how you're perceived. You have a brand whether you try and control what people think of you or not. That, you know, there will be perceptions out there. And those perceptions of South Africa will have been built on decades of history and culture and policies and the way people have experienced your country. All of that will impact on how you're perceived. And so to change perceptions, if that's what you want to do, or to build more positive perceptions, it's really important that everybody's on the same page, that you understand that you have a pride in your identity, and that everybody is working together with the same messaging, whether that's around your values or around your assets and your strengths. And then that message starts to get through and starts to have an impact with global opinion.
2: And in terms of also just that impact on global opinion, we're seeing a lot of that sentiment of positivity shift around South Africa at the moment. What are we not tapping into? You know, what are we not tapping into at the moment that perhaps could see us regain some of that lost ground?
1: That's a big question. I've been really impressed with how Brand South Africa, your nation brand team, approaches this challenge. They're very focused on understanding how perceptions are changing, so that they can strategize to, you know, to close that gap between reality and perception. But the really important thing is that you cannot claim to be something that you're not, and you cannot say you're doing something better than you are. I have joined virtually, but I did hear the first two speakers this morning, and they were talking about the terrible stories that have emerged and the plague, if you like, of violence against women in South Africa.
2: Yeah.
1: And it's important to be honest about that. And I think if, as a country, you are seen to be being honest, and as a country, you are honestly trying to tackle that challenge, then that counteracts any negative perceptions. You know, you're not the only country that has this problem. And so, I don't know, I'm making this up as I go along, but if the South African government were to get together with other national governments on initiative against violence against women, then that would be seen to be an honest approach to a challenge that, that many places should be dealing with, for example.
2: You've worked on a series of Nation Branding Masterclass events. You know, in terms of building that collective cohesive identity, what would it take, and what are the fundamental cornerstones?
1: Well, when you see the countries around the world that do it successfully, you can see, as I mentioned before, that they have brought together a coalition of the willing, if you like. So if we look at New Zealand, New Zealand is a country that consistently performs well in terms of global perception studies. They have identified what makes New Zealand special, what makes New Zealand different. They have a place branding team that do that work and that have created a narrative that everybody sees themselves in. And then they have set up the structures to enable all of the private sector partners, all of the government department partners, all of civic society partners to be the ambassadors for that story, creating working groups who focus on specific challenges and specific sectors that you want to promote. You can see the same thing in Sweden, reference team Sweden this morning, where the nation brand stewards have put together groups of nation, region and city government departments with private and civic sector leaders to work together to promote the country's strengths. So that's the opportunity, and that's, you know, what your Brand South Africa team is already doing. That's what the conference today was all about in itself. And so in terms of ensuring that all of your ambitions are implemented, I would recommend that as the way to go.
2: Mm-hmm. Claire, they tell me that we are chasing the clock now with just a few moments to go, but I think you've definitely given us some sage advice and perhaps opened up a gateway for a broader conversation with you somewhere down the line where time permits. That was Claire Dewhurst, founder and director of City Nation. It's 10 to 2 o'clock. We are going to switch to my next guest, who is coming to me live right here, right next to me, Tsepo Tsimang, who is the CEO of Q&A Engineers, partaking in this afternoon's gathering. How are you doing?
3: Fine, thanks, and yourself, Bridget?
2: I'm awesome, thank you. So, okay, talk to me about Q&A Engineers in the little time that we have left. And, of course, what brings you out to Nation Brand South Africa?
3: Thank you so much for having me on your show, Bridget. Q&A Engineers is a multidisciplinary engineering firm. We do professional engineering services across diverse services in terms of infrastructure and engineering. We are civil engineers, we are structural engineers, electrical and mechanical, primarily focusing on infrastructure as a whole. And coming out here to support this initiative by Brand South Africa is to say, how do we then, as an organization in the private sector, assist in setting up and establishing that enabling infrastructure to ensure that we encourage the economic growth as a whole through the infrastructure that we build. If you look at our road network, how does it compare to the rest of the global markets? If you look at our other basic services, water and sanitation, is it in a fair state? And you look at how things are looking like at the level of the municipalities, you realize that it's a huge struggle. And the question remains is, are we having the capacity to ensure that we put the brand South Africa out there to say we have what it takes to be accommodating in terms of visitors coming into the country, tourists that are being hosted here? And if we are to drive that investment into South Africa, the infrastructure that is enabling, that is welcoming, should be that starting point to ensure that there's that interconnectedness between South Africa and the rest of the world.
2: So would it be a fair assessment to say that, you know, where we find ourselves right now in terms of how we'd like South Africa to progress, and what we'd like to capacitate and the opportunity we'd like to create, also lends itself to young entrepreneurs like yourself plugging into that and seeing from various sectors, seeing how that speaks to the current problems and challenges and what solutions can be created.
3: That is very much true. I think for us as a growing organization, our focus is to find that niche where we say, how do we bring about the difference in the space that we work in. We've had people that have come through before us, but we realize that the problems have remained even over the years. So what is it that we can then do differently to ensure that we've got long-lasting and sustainable infrastructure? And that is where we are coming. So if you look at our profile as an organization, we have mainly young yet experienced and well-qualified engineers and other support structures that ensure that as we develop both academically But in terms of implementation, we set ourselves very high in terms of standards. And that's where we want to focus in ensuring that even the infrastructure that we build is long-sustaining and it's also in a proper state in terms of quality.
2: Mm. You currently are doing some work with Sanral. You've partnered up with Sanral. Are you able to tell us a little bit about that? Because, hey, listen, we drive our roads. So we have first-hand experience in, you know, using our transportation networks as South Africans. We know some of the difficulties and the challenges that we face on a day-to-day basis. So we can only just imagine if I'm now coming from Chicago, you know, Paris, and having to engage Johannesburg and navigate Johannesburg, I'm not having a really great experience, and I might be walking away with a bit of a negative thorn around, you know, South Africa.
3: Yeah, I think it goes without saying that if you look at our infrastructure, it's not at the point where we would love it to be at, and hence the ongoing efforts for either routine road maintenance to ensure that we keep up with the deteriorating infrastructure. That on its own sets us apart from if you look at our African counterparts. If you look at our road network in terms of the national level, it's pretty much in a good state overall. Of course, there are limitations here and there, and I think the National Road Agency is dealing with that through its various efforts. We know, of course, of the ongoing routine road maintenance projects, periodic maintenance contracts, rehabilitation projects. If you look at the N3 currently, it's under major upgrades as we speak. So there are those efforts to ensure that the infrastructure is in a good shape. Mm. Here in Johannesburg, of course, the challenges still remain, but overall, there are those we keep up with the demands of the economic movement.
2: Well, listen, we have to wrap it there for this afternoon, Tsepo, but thank you so much for stopping by, CEO of Q&A Engineers. That's where we leave it. We are done and dusted from this year's Nation Brand South Africa's Nation Brand Forum 2026. I just shortened it to the Nation Brand Forum 2026. We'll see you tomorrow, not from Auckland Park, but we are going to be out at, we're going back to campus. We are going back to campus tomorrow. We're going back to school. We're going to be at UJ's Bunting campus. We'll tell you of everything that's going to be happening from there tomorrow between 1 and 3 o'clock. Have a great afternoon. Ashraf Gada is coming through with the National Pulse team for myself and my team. We're going to release the reins now. Inshallah, God willing, we get to do it again.
4: SAFM has signed a code of conduct that is enforced by the Broadcasting Complaints Commission of South Africa. Under the code, we are committed to giving news that is accurate, comment that is fair, and programming that is not harmful, does not amount to hate speech, or contain violence or explicit sex. If you think we are not living up to that code, then you can inform the Broadcasting Complaints Commission of South Africa. Direct any complaints in writing to the Broadcasting Complaints Commission of South Africa. PO Box 142365.

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But is it music? And if artificial intelligence helps create the song, who's the artist? Throughout October, SAFM will be asking you about AI and the future of music. 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SAFM asks, AI and the future of music. Human creativity, artificial intelligence. 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SAFM, still leading the conversations that move us. Stay tuned to SAFM coming up.

0: Thank you, Bridget, and the team on the top stories. The second appropriation bill adopted and Royal Navy Service member charged with spying for a foreign power. For SAFM News, I am Ondela Mbana and a very good afternoon. The Standing Committee on Appropriations has adopted the second special appropriations bill, which aims to bring relief and stability for fuel prices. The bill will allow National Treasury to withdraw 10 billion rand from the National Revenue Fund to appropriate to the Minerals and Petroleum Resources Department. This is done in order to stabilize fuel costs and protect consumers from fuel price volatility and arising from the ongoing conflict in the Middle East. In a statement, the committee chairperson, Musi Maimane, says consumers should receive immediate relief. The bill will be tabled in the National Assembly soon for consideration. The Office of the Public Protector says persistent medication shortages, staff vacancies and poor communication with patients remain a concern at Charlotte Maxeke Johannesburg Academic Hospital. Public Protector Advocate Koleka Galega raised the issues during an unannounced visit to the hospital as part of Good Governance Month. She says while remedial action from previous investigation is being implemented, the Gauteng Health Department needs to speed up the filling of vacant posts. Galega elaborates on repair work at the hospital, which was damaged by a fire in 2021.
1: The progress is in line with the implementation plan that has been submitted by the department. Work has been done progressively. However, the CEO indicated that there were some delays, so which might affect the implementation date, but we will verify that with the province. As things stand, we are hopeful that the site would be handed over as been communicated by the province on the 2nd of December.
0: The Interministerial Committee on Migration says plans to relocate refugee centres to the border will begin in December. Thousands of asylum seekers are queuing outside various Home Affairs offices across the country. This as the asylum system has officially been reopened. Chairperson Minister Mamoloko Gubai briefed the media on the outcomes of last night's urgent IM.
2: Centres will be moved from inland to our border areas in a phased-in approach starting from this December this year, so that applicants or applications are processed in the manner that it's controlled, but within the border, so that when a person applies, come through, if they are rejected, they then turn back at the port of entry and they don't come inland. And those that are approved in terms of asylum seeking or refugee status, then they are able to proceed to enter the country.
0: A scrapyard has been set alight allegedly by a group of disgruntled protesters opposed to the processing of asylum applications at the Home Affairs Refugee Reception Centre in Durban. The scrapyard, reportedly operated by a foreign national, is located opposite the Home Affairs Centre, which has since closed for the day. The crowd has been dispersed by a heavy police force who remain visible in the area. Meanwhile, some concerned community members who support the demonstration say the situation could have been prevented if immigration laws were stricter and citizens felt prioritized.
3: We came here to show our pain. What made me shocked is that here in Home Affairs, things are delaying for us South Africans. But things get quickly done for people who are coming outside.

0: 2024 and May 2025, he engaged in conduct in preparation for carrying out an offence of disclosing protected information. The head of counter-terrorism policing London said it was working closely with the Ministry of Defence.
1: Recapping the top story, the Standing Committee on Appropriations has adopted the second special appropriation bill, which aims to bring relief and stability for fuel prices. I'm Mondela Bonifacio, FM News headlines at 3:30.
2: In sports this hour, Rabada ruled out of Australian first test. Zimbabwe seeks CAF talks over stadium stampede and closed-door decision. And also India eyes 2036 Olympics. More details at 3:30.
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4: I'll tell you what, if you ask me what's on the show today, there's just one thing. It's the Constitutional Court, it's asylum, it's refugees, it's protests. That's really the theme of the show. There's no way, if we are the National Pulse, which we are, and we reflect the pulse of a nation, that we can ignore what is what's happening in the country. So we'll cover that extensively. My name is Ashraf Garda. Welcome to the show. Welcome to the National Pulse. To call in live when we open the lines, 086-000-2032, and then WhatsApp 0614-104-107. And that's text or voice note, right? And by the way, I mean, what sort of conversation are you having around the Concord ruling around asylum seekers? What conversations are you having with your family, like your close family? What are you saying to each other? I'd love to know. Let's then start with that issue, which we'll do right after this.
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4: Right, well, let's get to what are the big issues that are moving the pulse of the nation. Let's reflect firstly on the issue of the Constitutional Court judgment on asylum seekers. What does that really mean in terms of law, as opposed to, you know, opinion and emotions? And then secondly, we'll talk about the overall impact that it does have on the people in our country. Right. So with me is Dr. Shadi Magano, who is a constitutional law expert and senior lecturer at Wits University. Appreciate your time as always. Thanks for joining us on the National Pulse.
5: Good afternoon and thanks for having me.
4: Thank you. Right. Before we get talking to you, let's reflect on what the minister in the presidency, Kombudzo Ntshavheni, had to say about the Constitutional Court judgment on asylum seekers and the South African

0: Constitution, I would suggest to all of us listen very attentively to some of these important words.
1: The judiciary looks after the Constitution, but we have always maintained the Constitution of South Africa must prioritize South Africans, first and foremost. If the Constitution of South Africa does not prioritize South Africans have a right to demand the amendment of that Constitution to protect themselves and their own sovereignty. That's what we must remember. And in this judgment specifically, because there's all sorts of misinformation, as government, and that's what the chairperson read in the statement of the IMC, is that we have noted the judgment, but that judgment has its unintended consequences, that we are receiving advice, including legal, to say what are the options that we have. And that is no confusion in terms of what we are there to clarify. We can't just jump out and say, when people are screaming and we say, this is what we, and we do rhetoric. We need to be guided. We have met, we continue to meet to process this issue so that we are guided by the law. Because like we said, the chairperson has said in the statement, the constitution of the country is supreme, and therefore we need to be guided. What are the options in line with the supreme? If the constitution is not protecting South Africans and the sovereignty of this country, the territorial integrity of this country, the safety and security of South Africans and the country, we'll have to talk about that. We are currently undergoing national dialogues as a country. We must talk about the amendment of that of the constitution if it does not work in our interest.
0: Okay, so what does that mean if it does not work in our interest? So let's bring in again Dr. Shadi Makhano, the constitutional law expert and senior lecturer at Wits. So we'll talk in a moment about what was said by the minister. That comes up just now. First of all, let's get your thoughts in terms of the Concord ruling. What does it actually mean in terms of the law?
2: I think what it means in terms of the law is exactly what question did the court have to answer? And the court was looking at a procedural aspect or a procedural question, right? So the first thing that I think we should clarify is that the Concord did not give asylum seekers a new immigration status or declare that anyone who enters South Africa irregularly or illegally must now be allowed to remain here indefinitely, because the Concord dealt with access to the asylum system, so the process, right? The court confirmed that sections 4 and 21 of the Refugee Act were unconstitutional, and then these provisions basically allowed a person's procedural failures, for example, entering outside of a designated port of entry, failing to report to a refugee reception office within 5 days, or not having an asylum transit visa. Those provisions basically prevented them from having their asylum claim properly considered on its merits or on the merits of their asylum application. That is what the court had to decide, and it deemed sections 4 and 21 of the Refugee Act unconstitutional for that reason. So the constitutional challenge was the threshold barrier. So the court emphasized the principle of non-refoulement, which basically means that you cannot simply send someone back to a country where they may face persecution, or maybe they are not safe, or they may face serious harm, without properly determining whether they're entitled to that protection. And I think importantly, the court was concerned about the vagueness of the standards, such as valid reasons, good cause, and also compelling reasons, which were used by the Act. The court held that those guidelines were insufficient, and they gave officials broad powers to decide on whether somebody qualifies as an asylum seeker or not. So that's basically what the court was looking at. And then simply put, I think what we can say the court decided on is that it opened the door to the asylum process. It did not promise everyone who walks through the door refugee status, permanent residence, or citizenship.
0: Okay, and let's just take a step back in terms of what brought this on, because this Concord ruling, of course, I understand, was as a result of a challenge, right? What brought it on?
2: So the challenge was that the process, or if you look at sections 4 and 21, which were deemed unconstitutional, the requirements was that if you are a refugee or you want to apply for refugee status as an asylum seeker, you need to enter the country through the relevant or the correct port of entry. And then within 5 days, you would have to report to a specific Home Affairs in order to seek that asylum, right? So what the court basically said was that it's It's unreasonable to expect someone to enter through a specific port of entry, considering the fact that if you're seeking asylum, it could mean that you couldn't use the correct port of entry or you don't have the asylum transit visa in your possession. So that would basically, or it would automatically disqualify you from seeking the asylum, or it would stop you from applying for asylum because you didn't have the transit visa, you didn't use the correct port of entry, and then you didn't report to the Home Affairs within the specified time frame. So the court basically said that process in its own was impugning on the people who seek South Africa to protect them from where they are coming from because they are facing persecution or they're not safe. So that is the reason why that was a challenge that the court was facing, and that is why we found ourselves with the court decision.
0: All right, so let's understand this. And I think Home Affairs have already made the point that you can't argue with a Concord ruling, meaning how much weight and validity does a Concord ruling in this case have?
2: The Constitutional Court is basically the apex court. So once it has decided on a matter, it means that it's final. You cannot appeal a Concord decision. So what it basically, it carries a lot of weight. So the next step in this instance would be Parliament would have to go back and either consider or reconsider amending Section 4 so that Sections 4 and 21 so that they meet the Section 2 of the Constitution requirement, which is Section 2 deals with the supremacy of the Constitution. And what it basically says is that any law that is inconsistent with the Constitution or the Bill of Rights is inconsistent with the Constitution, right? So Parliament, because of the court decision, right, if you look at the court decision, the applicants didn't ask for a reading in, and also the Concord didn't give Parliament a time frame to remedy Sections 4 and 21. So what it basically means is that Parliament can go back and try and either amend Sections 4 and 21 so that they meet the Section 2 threshold, so that those provisions fall within the requirements of the Constitution. And then what it basically means also is that Parliament now has an opportunity without a specific time frame to go back and look at the Refugees Act and try and find a way to manage that process so that it meets the requirements of the Constitution.
0: Okay. And to be very clear, Parliament now, in amending or anything around the Act, it must be consistent with that apex court, not the other way around, as some have suggested, where it's certain political parties who are making mayhem, and it could even be Home Affairs, and they're blaming them. And in fact, if I read that correctly, is it a case of that, as per the ruling of the Concord, it is nothing at this point in time to do with Parliament or Home Affairs? They now need to execute on what is decided and is consistent with the law. Is that correct?
2: Exactly. So what they have to do now, if they do decide to go back and look at Sections 4 and 21 of the Refugees Act, it has to be within that Concord decision, and it also has to be within the limits of the Constitution. So whatever they decide to do with Sections 4 and 21, it must be within the remits or the limits of the Constitution. So it's not a political thing.
0: Okay. Now that's then, you know, the second part of that. In fact, what I'll do is I'll bring up the second part in terms of the reaction that we are getting from people, from organizations, from civil society, from protesters, and how does one manage that process. We'll do that after this.
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0: All right, let's get back to understanding what happens next. So there we are in terms of the Concord judgment on asylum seekers with me. Well, of course, you are with me, and you can send us your voice notes immediately. We'll take your calls as soon as you open the lines to 086-000-2032. Voice notes, 0614-104-107. Do tweet, hashtag the National Pulse, as always, and look out for that, and then tag SAFM Radio, and do tag me, Ashraf Ganda. With me then, continuing to chat, Dr. Shadi Makhan. All right. So, let's understand this. So, this is a judgment. They have to execute as an implementing agent. I'm talking about Home Affairs, right? Home Affairs has been at pains to express the fact that there's been a lot of disinformation and misinformation about their role in this by many people. What's your understanding of that?
2: I think it's very important because I think that's exactly what the public thinks. It thinks that the Constitutional Court opened the borders to everyone to basically come into South Africa and then either seek citizenship or seek that asylum and refugee status. That's not necessarily what the court said. The court basically said Home Affairs can no longer apply certain parts of Section 4 of the Refugee Act and also certain parts of Section 21 of the Refugee Act, which basically meant that they could not consider somebody's application because they didn't use the correct process when entering South Africa. That is exactly what the court said. So what it basically means now is that anyone who seeks asylum in South Africa can go to Home Affairs, plead their case, and allow Home Affairs to consider their case before before they are sent back without necessarily having it considered because they didn't enter through a correct port of entry or that they didn't have the correct asylum transit document. Because that is basically what used to happen. If you didn't use the correct port of entry or you don't have the relevant documents, then it gave Home Affairs officials, Section 21 gave Home Affairs officials the discretion to decide that they're not going to hear your application and then would reject it in that sense without considering it based on the merits. And that's what the Constitutional Court decided on. So what this basically means now is that Home Affairs would need to consider someone's application and then, based on the merits of that application, decide on whether to give them refugee status or not. That is all that Home Affairs has to do now.
0: Okay.
2: So I think it's important to note, from the minister. The minister said something quite important when she asked that people who are applying for asylum right now not to abuse the system, and if they know that they don't qualify, they shouldn't apply through that system because the Home Affairs is still going to consider that application based on merits. And if you don't qualify, then it's simply going to reject your application. And I think that's one thing that everybody else needs to consider when it comes to applying for asylum. If in order for you to apply for asylum, you need to have maybe been facing persecution where you come from, or it would mean that you're not safe from the country where you come from. And those are the things that Home Affairs is going to consider before granting that refugee status.
0: Let's then understand this part, right? That amongst those who are the detractors to say, here you're having someone who now has the gall to come into the country illegally with no documentation or whatever, and we still have to entertain the person provided the person screams asylum. I mean, that really is the key part to it. Now, help us understand this. Others have argued that the principle of that has been set up in many places, including South Africans who had to flee this country in apartheid South Africa, going to neighboring countries, going to other parts of Africa and the world. And in fact, there's no way they could go to apartheid South Africa to say, give me the documentation for me to go into exile. They would actually run because they are being potentially, they could well be arrested or even killed, right? Is that the basis of having empathy or sympathy to those who come to the country and scream asylum, that whatever their documentation or not, we have to give them that hearing first?
2: Exactly. And I think it goes back to the preamble of our constitution, where it says we, the people of South Africa. And then it speaks to just the past or our past in that sense, which is the reason why I think the Constitutional Court made the decision that it made. So instead of automatically assuming that everyone who enters the country legally and then they come in and basically say that they are asylum seekers, therefore we are not going to look at your documents because you didn't use the correct port of entry. That was the status before the Concord decision. So what the Concord basically said is that considering our past and considering everything else and also the values of our constitution, the best way to approach this challenge or this issue that we have with people applying for asylum is to hear their case based on the merits, make a decision in that sense.
0: Okay, now that up to now makes sense. Now let's look at the two realities. The one reality at this point in time, South Africa is having a problem with undocumented foreign nationals, and the numbers are huge, right? Many of them have already been sent home. And as we've seen now, when this asylum ruling came through, there were thousands of others queuing for asylum, which means they've been in the country already. So technically, they've also been, you know, they are illegal, undocumented, and they haven't been sent home, although Home Affairs had suggested the border controls, they would send them home anyway, right? So it is in that context that there's a growing level of bitterness and anger from the public who are saying, hey, this is just another way to keep people in. So the point I'm making is you have the Constitution, which is unemotional, but it does come across as the timing is just all wrong. Your thoughts on that?
2: I think South Africans can legitimately have strong views about immigration policy, border management, and also the capacity of Home Affairs and the pressure that that migration can place on state resources. Those are all valid and legitimate concerns. Those are matters for the government and parliament to address through a constitutionally valid legislation and also policy. So whatever government has to decide on, it must be, or the legislation that they're going to enact, it must be through the spirit and purpose of the Constitution. But I think the Constitutional Court's task here was different. The court had to ask whether Parliament had created a lawful asylum system or an asylum regime that was consistent with the Constitution and also international obligations. And then it goes back to that Section 2 of the Constitution that I spoke about, which says that legislation that is inconsistent with the Constitution is invalid. And that was the task of the court, right? And I think the same would apply for the Bill of Rights. So I think the term everyone in the Constitution was a deliberate international and human rights decision that the drafters of the Constitution made. But other rights that are in the Constitution or in the Bill of Rights deliberately speak to citizens or they are citizen specific, right? Which takes me to a point of we need to understand different categories of what we must not collapse into one, right? An asylum seeker is a person asking South Africa for international protection. A recognized refugee is someone whose claim has been accepted. A permanent resident is someone who's been granted residence under immigration law, and a citizen in South Africa is exactly that, a citizen. And those must not be automatically transformed into one or lumped into one. And those are the things that the government would have to consider. So the concerns that many South Africans have are legitimate, and they can raise those concerns, but those are matters that the government would have to deal with at the end of the day.
0: Now, talking about government, you know, again, as you said, you have the Constitution, you have the law, which is very clear in terms of this judgment, which nobody can actually fight. They can differ, but they can't actually argue against it, right? Having said that, Minister in the Presidency, Kombudzo Ntshavheni, as you know, we just played a clip, it comes across that they have been caught on the back foot regarding this judgment, not so much the merits, but the timing in the light of the current political climate in our country. And if I heard her correctly, she's very clear about South Africans have to be the priority, and therefore we need to relook at aspects of the Constitution. That suggests to me that government are at odds with what has just been with the judgment right now.
2: True. So I think maybe what she was trying to address is probably the some of the concerns that are coming out that we are seeing through the media when it comes to some of the South Africans not understanding exactly what the Constitutional Court decided on. Because I think the perception is that the Constitutional Court has opened the borders to everyone, which is not exactly what has happened. And I think her saying that South Africans need to be prioritized, that is an important point that she's basically raising. So if you look at the Bill of Rights, there are certain rights that reserved for citizens, right? Section 19, for example, which gives us political rights. So Section 19 would be reserved for only South African citizens, which would then mean someone with a refugee status or an asylum seeker or a permanent resident wouldn't necessarily have political rights in South Africa because they are not a South African citizen. So if you look at the Bill of Rights, there are certain rights that are for everyone, which would then mean these rights protect everyone in South Africa. Your Section 9, which is the right to equality, your Section 10, which is the right to human dignity. Those rights are important. So because remember earlier I said that was a deliberate international human rights decision that the drafters of the constitutional thought of, right? So in the Bill of Rights, we have rights that protect everyone in South Africa. So it doesn't matter how you entered the country, those rights are going to protect you automatically.
0: Okay.
2: Then we have citizen rights. Those are the rights that prioritize South Africans and are only reserved to South African citizens. So I think what the minister was basically saying is that we need to look at the Bill of Rights and we need to ensure that those rights that are reserved for South African citizens are enforced, and the ones that are for everyone who is in South Africa are also protected in that sense.
0: The fact that she said that suggests there's a degree of uncomfort or discomfort in dealing with this issue. Having said that, we're on to news time. So let's say in a minute, just your thoughts on this part of the Constitution that says South Africa belongs to all who live in it. How do you understand that?
2: I think the phrase comes from the preamble, right? And we need to understand it in its full context. So it says, we, the people of South Africa, believe that South Africa belongs to all those who live in it, united in our diversity. That is important because it's looking at something important. The constitutional project was intended to achieve healing the divisions of the past, establishing democratic values and social justice. So that South Africa belongs to all those who live in it does not mean everyone who lives in South Africa is a citizen. That would contradict the Constitution's own distinction between citizens and non-citizens, right? I think better to understand that it basically means expressing the rejection of the exclusionary idea that characterized South Africa's past and then moving on to heal those past experiences of other South Africans.
0: Okay, let's leave it at that. Thank you for your insights. And there's a lot that we need to understand and dissect from all of that, Dr. Shadi Makhano. Thanks for your time. We'll have a podcast of that conversation as well coming up soon. Right now, let's get the news headlines. Here's Angela Mbana.
7: Thank you, Ashraf, and a very good afternoon. On the news headlines, the Standing Committee on Appropriations has adopted the second special appropriations bill, which aims to bring relief and stability for fuel prices. Police are probing the death of a 32-year-old man after his burnt body was found lying in a street at Delft on the Cape Flats. And an NGO called My Vote Counts has released the Municipal People's Analysis of Manifestos ahead of the 2026 local government elections. A full update follows at the top of the hour.
8: This is SAFM Sports with Duming Khabele.
0: Right, Shumi, there's a big cricket game that gets underway, on Friday. And I do know one thing you don't want to do is take on any team in the world in Test cricket, particularly Australia, without bowler number one. Tell me about that.
9: Absolutely. A very good afternoon to you, Ashraf, and our listeners. Well, unfortunately for the Proteas, they've been dealt a blow ahead of their first test against Australia, with fast bowler Kagiso Rabada ruled out of the match due to injury. Rabada sustained a hamstring injury during winter training and has not played since the Indian Premier League at the end of May. The 31-year-old had returned to bowling, though, ahead of the test series featuring in South Africa's intra-squad training match at the weekend. He also took part in a second training session at Kingsmead today. However, the Proteas have opted to give Rabada more time to reach full match readiness, with South Africa facing an 8-test home summer. In his absence, Heinrich Nokia has been named in the starting 11 and will make his first test appearance since March 2023. And Proteas spinner bowler Simon Harmer says that he expects Australia to bring all their firepower tomorrow.

0: I think it was almost a foregone conclusion that Australia were going to win that game, but the team found a way to get through it and to get the win. So I'm sure Australia's wants sort of a bit of revenge from that loss, and I expect them to come out firing and being competitive. I think the nature of T20 cricket, you're playing with a lot of players a lot of the time. I think gone are the days where you sort of had these huge rivalries where you would play against once another every 18 to 24 months, and it created that sort of argy-bargy on the field. I think T20 has softened that a little bit, but I don't expect them to be soft by any stretch of the imagination.
1: Moving on to football, Banyana Banyana's Olympic qualifier against Madagascar will be played behind closed doors at the Free State Stadium in Bloemfontein at 3 o'clock tomorrow afternoon. The decision follows a request from Madagascar, who are the designated host for the first leg. Fans will be allowed to attend the second leg when South Africa hosts the return match at that very same venue next Tuesday at 6 o'clock. In the meantime, Zimbabwe Football Association President Ngobile Magwizi has confirmed that he will be meeting with CAF President Patrice Motsepe and the organization's Interim General Secretary Samson Adamu to address the issue of banned spectators from their matches. CAF's decision followed the death of a football fan during a stampede at the AFCON qualifier between the Zim Warriors and also DR Congo at the National Sports Stadium in Harare at the end of September.
2: Yeah, as you may be aware that we are in close consultation with CAF. I'm here. I've not had a chance to speak to the president yet, President Motsepe and the GS. I will be speaking to them, and of course, when I meet tomorrow, I'll give you a much clearer answer as to where we are. Yes, there was a challenge which took place in our first match. You can understand there was a lot of excitement, and our Singit plan obviously got a bit overwhelmed, but those things were corrected in the second match where we played Mauritius. These are the issues that I need to clear with the General Secretary of CAF as well as the President and, of course, the Head of Security, so that we can align and agree on the next steps that must be taken to strengthen our security plans and processes for Zimbabwe.
1: Elsewhere, former Tottenham defender Ramon Vega has announced his intention to challenge FIFA President Gianni Infantino in next year's presidential election. The 55-year-old former Switzerland international previously tried to stand against Infantino in 2022, but failed to secure enough support. Vega says that he's running to protect football's integrity and restore trust in FIFA. Anything's off with the Olympic news. The Indian Olympic Association has hailed its bid to host the 2036 Summer Games as a generational opportunity for the world's most populous nation. India, confirmed by the IOC as one of the 7 interested countries alongside Qatar, South Africa, Germany, Hungary, Turkey and South Korea, plans to center its bid on Ahmedabad in Gujarat. Now, the city will host the 2030 Commonwealth Games and boasts the world's largest cricket stadium, seen as a rehearsal for the Olympics. I'll have more on other sports in the next hour.
3: Well, thanks for that, Stumi. I mean, really, Kagiso Rabada out, especially in Test cricket. You need your frontline bowlers, because Test cricket, you have to get 20 wickets to win a Test match. Very different to one-day cricket, where you have to have the most runs. In this case, 20 wickets wins you a Test match.
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3: Right, behind every front door is a story, right? 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
3: Well, you know, it's more wonder the issue of Eswatini, or some have said Swaziland, historically has been trending for a couple of days. There's so much drama around who said what, who did what. What about these foreign nationals from what is called third country nationals in Eswatini, apparently at the behest of the USA, and now out of the country, and perhaps did they move through South African borders or not? So let's get the whole story here. The Kingdom of Eswatini is saying the third country nationals who were deported, and that's the key, they were deported, firstly from the United States, have left this Kingdom of Eswatini. And this follows reports that the deportees were secretly released to South Africa. Eswatini has said the citizens were flown from the U.S. as part of the bilateral arrangement between Mbabane and Washington, and they've been returned to their respective countries. Now, that's an issue we've certainly spoke about, I think, about 6 months ago. What the issue really now is, there seems to be a hush-hush story in terms of their exit, and did they have to exit through South African borders? And if so, what does that mean? Sophie McQuena is with me, SABC News Specialist Correspondent. Sophie, as always, you're on the pulse. Thanks for joining us.
8: Thank you, Ashraf.
3: Right. Fill us in. What has actually happened here?
8: It is not clear what happened, but as you pointed out, it has been some time now where the United States of America will deport citizens of other countries to another country as per agreement. And then later you'd hear that those citizens have gone back to their respective countries. So this is what Eswatini is saying. We know that they did receive some citizens from other countries in agreement with the United States of America. And of course, SADC, not only South Africa, raised concern about this agreement because it was bound to create challenges, because some of these people are hardened criminals, are people that you didn't want in your country. And Eswatini had made guarantees that they will be in their country and they will ensure that they are at a particular place, like in prisons and all of that. They won't integrate with society or they won't be allowed to move to another country. Now, unfortunately, we are told that they have gone back to their respective countries. Now, the issue here is, when you look at the infrastructure of Eswatini, probably you would need another country as a transit point, because they don't have that capacity of direct flights. And therefore, you look at the neighboring countries for a transit point. And there were speculations that South Africa's borders were used as a transit point, but that has been denied by the Border Management Authority and the South African government. And now the issue is that Eswatini doesn't want to divulge how these people were transported out of Eswatini. They say that will cause panic to countries. What panic? It means, of course, they did negotiate with a country we don't know how as part of transit point. And therefore, it cannot be perhaps South Africa, it might be Mozambique, it might be a country such as Zimbabwe. We don't know. Yeah. And therefore, that's where the problem is. The fact that they admit that these people were taken out of Eswatini, but they don't want to cause panic. Cause panic. If you didn't do it, why there should be panic? You can just say, no, we didn't. Mm. They didn't go via South
3: Africa.
8: And
3: assuming they did go through South Africa, so at the moment, I mean, there's a clear denial that, no, they did not come through South Africa's borders. Assuming they did, keeping in mind these are effectively Americans or foreign nationals initially living in America, committed some form of crime, and America has effectively paid Eswatini and other countries to, well, to house them, so to speak, right? If they did come through South Africa, even in transit, what would be the problem there?
8: The issue is you have unwanted individuals from a particular country in your country, a country like South Africa that prides itself in respect for rule of law. And South Africa didn't sign any agreement with America to host such individuals, and that would be problematic because South Africa did raise concerns when there was information that some of the neighboring countries are likely going to agree to receive these unwanted citizens of other countries who have been deported by the United States of America. And therefore, clearly it will be problematic. But as I pointed out, the Border Management Authority is denying that there was any entry of such individuals in their border where they are mending borders and entry to South Africa. But the problem is Eswatini. They don't want to be clear in terms of what happened because they know there was a concern from SADC from day one when it was announced that the Eswatini government has agreed with the U.S. to receive these citizens of other countries who have been deported by the President Trump's administration. And therefore, that is the problem. And unfortunately, you won't get correct answers from Eswatini. It's not like South Africa where ministers, you can call them and they will respond and they will give you information properly because they know you will investigate, you'll get more information. But with Eswatini, it's not the same. The media is not treated the same.
3: Okay.
8: And that is why the spokesperson was able to say, we don't want to cause panic, and that's it.
3: All right.
8: Cause panic for what?
3: Let's just end with this. It would have been a story if they went through South Africa's borders, keeping in mind South Africa's frosty relationships right now with the USA, number one. So at this point in time, the answer is no, they haven't. Can we then say that, in fact, this is a non-story story?
8: According to South Africa, it is a non-story. But the people who are making it to have some tenterhooks, it's Eswatini. When they say we don't want to give information how these people went back to their respective countries, and whether they are even in their respective countries, we don't know as we speak. That's the problem there. They are not coming forward with full details, and therefore it creates some concerns and miscommunication and perceptions. But South Africa has been very firm in terms of their understanding of this whole thing. Okay. So you cannot say they went through South Africa, because South Africa is saying, and the border management, the people who manned the borders and the port of entry are saying no.
3: Point made. Thanks for that, Sophie McQuena. Story, no story. Depends which perspective you have on this issue. Sophie McQuena is the SABC News Specialist Correspondent, in this case following the story of Eswatini. More to come about the story of South Africa and our local election next.
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3: Right, so let's only hear you. In fact, what are you saying about some of the issues we've been speaking about right now? First of all, I mean, here's one, very topical.
10: Good afternoon, Ashraf. My only disappointment with the Interministerial Committee is that all those three ministers were ANC ministers and the Director General. Do they only need the DA, Home Affairs Minister, when they have to erect structures for repatriation? They must be inclusive to have some other inputs except the ANC agenda. Very disappointing. They were supposed to have included the Minister of Home Affairs, John Schreiber. They included Director General because he's one of them. These people are very arrogant.
3: I don't know.
10: Cabo from Soweto. Thank you.
3: But you know, you when you say arrogant, like you just know what happened behind the scenes. I have to ask that question because really it's my job to do just that. Here's another comment.
11: Good afternoon, Ashraf. Coca-Cola have pledged to assist the Department of Water and Sanitation by 500 million in terms of dealing with the treatment of water. On the other hand, the soft drink of Coca-Cola Company have an impact in terms of spiking the glucose level in the human body, and we are living in the era of sugar diabetic. Are they not selling our health for the profit? Are they not bribing them? What is the position of Minister of Health in this regard?
3: Okay, what is the position in this regard? Well, there's lots of issues around the issues of water, as we know. Here's another one.
12: Gore, Ashraf, the conversation we have about this Concord is that the Concord is out of touch with the community and the real living experience. Constitution of South Africa, South Africans. South Africa has got limited resources. You cannot have the resources that cater for all Africans. God gave every African their part of Africa. They should try to make it work, not flock to South Africa like rivers into the sea. We've got limited resources. You know, the two things that I disagree. The law that says if you have occupied a place or accommodation or a land for more than 74 hours, you must be given alternative accommodation when you are evicted. That's promoting anarchy. It's like a person who had stolen the house or the car. When you find them, you say you must give them alternative transport. You can't do. The law is there to guide for the people. This constitutional court now give us an idea to say South Africa cannot work and it cannot be changed under this constitution. We need our Ibrahim Traore to take the land, the law, and change the constitution. And all these constitutional judges, all must be out.
3: Okay, listen, I mean, just one complaint. That's a 1 minute. Please keep it to 30 seconds voice notes because we really need short, sharp, to the point. I mean, I don't think this notion that you can say that people all over Africa, you know, they're trying to live where they want to, like willy-nilly. People have problems. I mean, South Africans went into exile. Why did we go into exile? I'm not suggesting people can come here without documentation. Please hear me correctly. But I'm saying the principle of movement often comes when there's a deep sense of dissatisfaction in your home countries. And it happens around the world, by the way. Ronald in Midrand, hi.
13: Yes, Ashraf, we hear that argument you are presenting, but here are the facts of life. It's a fact that there's no war in Africa, in most of the countries where these people come from. And if it is indeed true that they are asylum seekers, why is only men? Where are their wives and children? These are not asylum seekers. These are economic seekers. They want the resources of the country, the little resources we have. They own spaza shop. That doesn't even require a scarce skills. they own all these simple jobs that South Africans can go open. But that is not the case. The case is, I think the government is not, there is a time, right time for everything. This is not the correct time. That's why people panic and think these people want to be used for elections. And we are not stupid to think they want to be used for elections, because elections is not only about closing the vote. It's also about funding the political parties. The whole thing should have waited at least and allowed this whole immigration issue to die down. This is a spit on the face of the nation.
3: Okay, got that. Well, listen, I mean, I hear what you're saying. Some parts I may well agree, other parts, I think what we can't do is just have a blanket thing where these people just want to do what they want to do. Let's talk about my vote counts after this.
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3: Right, so my vote counts have released a municipal people's analysis of the various manifestos ahead of the upcoming election. I think it's a very important one. Let's find out more about it with Tinim Mali, the part of Campaigns Democracy from Below at My Vote Counts. Thanks for joining us. You're on the Pulse.
14: Hi, thank you for having me.
3: Thank you. Right, so give us a sense of I get it, the manifestos across the board are particularly important. You have it already. What happens next to it?
14: So the whole purpose of... let me first start by explaining that MPEM is actually a continuation of PEM, which was released in preparation for the national elections, right? So it also made sense to create one that focuses on local government elections. So what MPEM isn't, it's not a voter education tool, nor does it tell the voter who to vote for. However, it focuses mainly on the voter and the voter making an informed choice at the ballot, right? So what it does, it argues that we should not only focus on what political parties promise in terms of campaigns and also their manifestos, but to actually use our experiences as data as well. So through this, MPEM actually presents people's demands versus party promises. So it's very open-ended. It's meant to prompt the reader to answer, to actually ask themselves the hard questions.
3: Okay.
14: It's for them to identify the gap as to whether political party promises actually match up to the expectations.
3: All right, I'm not going to ask you to go through every single, manifesto. That'll take too long. Maybe that's our job to do in the weeks ahead. But can you give us an overview in terms of then studying the manifestos of the many political parties that will contest this upcoming election? Are there some key insights that that you can share with us?
14: The thing is, with MPEM, it provides the tool. So it's for the voter to actually decide whether which manifestos matches up with their expectations. The thing is, what we've done, however, is to categorize people's demands according to what falls under the responsibilities of local government, which was also hard because service delivery demands are actually interrelated. Human rights are interrelated. However, what we did is to take each manifesto and divide it according to basic services, housing and land, governance as well, because as much as local government is responsible for service delivery, it is also meant to make communities feel like equal stakeholders in decision making as well.
3: And I mean, if I go back, to the previous election and now, of course, with this reveal of the manifestos, to what degree, in your understanding, do people actually, the voters, that is, follow and compare manifestos one-on-one, or don't they?
14: I think people do read manifestos. However, it's very hard for them to take them seriously, mainly because political parties tend to promise one thing and do the next. So also the whole thing of people abstaining from polls as well actually stems from a sense of mistrust that when it comes to manifestos, political parties are able to articulate our needs, showing that they actually know what we need. However, when it comes to actually delivering their services, it's another story.
3: Which gets me thinking, and it's slightly off tangent to the actual manifesto, but in terms of your analysis at My Vote Counts, for example, right, what would be the historically, you know, over a few elections, national as well as local in this case, what is this, the one single factor that you think or you know based upon insights that determines why a person votes for a certain party?
14: I think many things come into place, such factors such as clientelism as well, loyalty that they perform or not. So there are many, it's very nuanced, with many factors contributing. And it does, I would say that that's the limit to MPAM. It doesn't capture all that is to how people vote or even the decision of not even showing up at the polls. However, it focuses on making an informed choice and focusing on using your experience.

0: experiences as data, but also using other resources as well to make an informed choice on the 4th of November.
1: Okay, make that informed choice, Tinam Mali, part of My Vote Counts, on a day where they talk about the release of the manifestos from all the different political parties. You can check it out at My Vote Counts. You'll see it, and without even going to all the parties, just see there, you'll get a complete spectrum of what all the parties are actually promising. Right, I promise you the news. It's 4 o'clock. Here's Ondela Mbana.

0: Thank you, Ashraf. On the top story, second special's appropriation bill adopted, and Western Cape Police probe the death of a man found burnt in Delft. For SFM News, I'm Onde Lambala, and a very good afternoon. The Standing Committee on Appropriations has adopted the second special appropriations bill, which aims to bring relief and stability for fuel prices. The bill will allow National Treasury to withdraw 10 billion rand from the National Revenue Fund for the Minerals and Petroleum Resources Department to stabilize fuel costs and protect consumers from fuel price volatility. This comes amid the ongoing conflict in the Middle East. In a statement, the committee chairperson, Musi Maima, says consumers should receive immediate relief. The bill will be tabled in the National Assembly soon for consideration. Two alleged suspects have been killed in a shootout with police in Kwandengezi, west of Durban. According to KwaZulu-Natal police, the two were wanted in connection with murder and stock theft. Police are probing the death of a 32-year-old man after his burnt body was found lying in a street at Delft on the Cape Flats. Police spokesperson Tembaka Zimpendukana says the motive for the killing remains unknown at this stage.
1: A murder case has been opened at Delft SAPS following the discovery of a 32-year-old male's body with burn wounds in Sokoto Street, Leiden in Delft. The motive for this is currently unknown. The circumstances surrounding the incident are under investigation and no arrest has been made yet.
0: On election news, an NGO called My Vote Counts has released the Municipal People's Analysis of Manifestos ahead of the 2026 local government elections. The MPAM, as it is known, is designed to help voters assess political promises against the realities of local government. It analyzes community demands alongside the 2026 election promises from the ANC, DA, EFF and Action SA's 2024 national manifestos. The parties were selected because they have governed metros either directly or through coalitions. Tinam Mali from My Vote Count says issues like service delivery, housing and land safety, health and governance were highlighted.
2: It has themes that fall within the jurisdiction of local government, and it states it positions the political party promises versus people's demands on the ground. And it allows the reader to actually be the one that identifies the gap. And it does put a disclaimer that what we do have is people's demands. However, service delivery challenges are actually nuanced and differ per area. So MPAM is actually best read with the conditions of your community in mind.
0: Canadian poet and writer Anne Carson has won the 2026 Nobel Prize in Literature. The Swedish Academy praised Carson for her bold and inventive body of work, saying it engages playfully with the classical tradition while creating new forms of contemporary literature. The prestigious prize awarded by the Swedish Academy is worth 12 million Swedish kronor, or approximately 20 million rand. Recapping the top story, the Standing Committee on Appropriations has adopted the second special appropriations bill, which aims to bring relief and stability for fuel prices. I'm Mondela Mbada for SFM News Headlines at 4:30.
3: In sports this hour, Sundowns looking to regain rhythm ahead of MTN 8 final. Bavuma makes sensational SA20 return after Pretoria Capital snap him up. And Mirakawa says that live players face a business decision after Rum exit. More details at 4:30.
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5: Stylish to Joburg in the Ekurhuleni area.

0: Cloud this afternoon. The M3 looking generally okay until you get to Rhodes Drive. It gets a bit slow through there. And the M2 outbound as far as Bunga Avenue is busy. Also Marine Drive queuing up to Loxton Road. There was a burst water main problem there this morning. It looks fairly busy as you come out of Parton Island into that Milnerton area. With your traffic update, I'm Rob Byrne.
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2: Well, listen, we all have our own perspectives about many, many things. I mean, just so that you know, because often people ask me about my views on this issue. I think the principle that you have to have people living in this country, they need to be documented and they need to have a visa to live here and to work here. That we know. If you're documented and you live here without a visa and you're not working, I mean, that's fine too, right? Then I think separately to that is this principle of asylum seekers and refugees. And they come from countries where they are persecuted or they're fleeing poverty and impoverishment and economic depravity, and it happens in many places, and people come here. And there's a space for that, even in terms of the United Nations, to try and assist them. Those are people who ask to be taken in because of huge issues. And I think that's okay. That does not mean that there has to be a blanket ruling for everybody. And I do hear what many people say, and I think you may be right, that it doesn't mean now everybody can come and claim that their countries are in a state of war and therefore they have to pack up and run here. Like, you may wonder what's their reasons for getting in here. Just keeping in mind, of course, if they do apply for asylum, then if they go back home, then they break those asylum conditions. So in effect, if somebody from Zimbabwe is asking for asylum in South Africa, in effect, they are cutting ties with their home country. You just need to know that. But I do think as well that we've discussed the Concord ruling, but the whole issue of foreign nationals is such a big issue. We have to relook at the pros and cons of every step of the way. And part of that is you certainly can't allow a free-for-all, not at all, but you also certainly can't allow a sense of, you know, hate speech where we other people from other countries all the time. In between that is the reality of we have to manage the systems well, and when they come here, yes, they have to adhere to the law, which in fact is the same condition for South Africans as well. By the way, a South African must also adhere to the law, or else, isn't it? I wonder what you make of that. Well, that's my point. Let's talk about the state of South Africa, by the way, in the run-up to the local government election. Next up.
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2: Right, let's get on. I think it's an understandable issue, and I did say so earlier on. When we discuss this issue of the Concord ruling, and please do me a favor, listen to the podcast that we had with Dr. Shadi Makhano. I think it's really very enlightening. We'll have it up just now, right? But we did agree that whatever the Concord ruling is, and they have to do it independently of emotions, right, that it certainly has set the cat amongst the pigeons right now in the build-up to the elections, and considering the ongoing narrative around foreign nationals in our country. So it's a case of maybe the right decision at the wrong time. It just puts people on the back foot. Certainly that's my thoughts from listening to the minister in the presidency, right? So I say that because it's a necessary segue into understanding the state of South Africa in the run-up to the local government election. So the Concord, as we know, is awarded or handed down that important judgment affecting asylum seekers and a whole lot of other things as well. Parliament is considering the Employment Services Amendment Bill. Then you have the issues of Donald Trump and the UN South Africa and the issues of trade deals or no deals around that. What does all that mean? Central to that is this massive issue of unemployment and crime in our country. What then is the state of our country in the build-up to the local government election? With me is social political commentator Desmond Dube. Thanks for your time and much appreciate you engaging us on the National

0: No pulse.
1: Good afternoon, Ashraf, and thank you so much for having me.
0: Thank you. Let's start with this. I mean, and I do like the one line is, or one word is. What's your one word to describe the state of South Africa right now? Just in one word.
1: Apprehensive.
0: So South Africa's state is apprehensive. Now, okay.
1: Yeah.
0: Why do you form that opinion? What is it about us as a people right now that makes us apprehensive?
1: I think there's a lot that worries us at this point and at this juncture. The state, it's as if we're waiting for something big to happen. The last few months that we've seen upheaval with regards to immigration issues. People have not been happy with the response that they've got from government. On top of that, we've got local government elections coming up in less than 30 days, and it's gearing up to be one of the most, I would say, people are looking forward to this, and they seem to be to gearing up to be a turning point for our local government after the 2024 election results that saw us having a coalition government for the first time at national level. So we are going to see a lot of those coalition governments after these elections. And people are really apprehensive to see what's going to happen, who is going to perform well, who is not going to perform well, etc. And on top of that, there are these now issues of refugees coming up, mudding the waters going into the local government elections. So there are going to be a big talking points. Even though we are headed for local government elections, I see these refugee issues popping up now, becoming quite a topical issue.
0: Okay. Is the apprehension more about we don't know what's going to happen in the election, or is the apprehension that they're unsure what's going to happen to the future of the people in our country, where over, you know, maybe 10 indices about mix of 6 or 7, we are failing miserably? Is that not the apprehension? I mean, unemployment would be one of them, and linked to unemployment is violence and therefore and crime rates, and therefore, you know, civil activism trying to say, hold it, we're not being heard by government.
1: It's definitely about the future of the country, Ashraf. If you look at how the coalition government came about in 2024, there was a lot of hope that people are going to see change in how the country is governed and how the country is managed. And in the last 2 years, while there's been stability economically, but people haven't really seen tangible benefits of the GNU. So there's that apprehension of what's going to happen after the local government elections, because we are definitely headed for that conundrum of coalition governments. And they have a history in local government in that they are not stable, these coalitions. So there's that apprehension of what's going to happen in the future of the country now that we haven't seen results in the GNU. And we are headed for these local coalitions now. What are they going to bring? Is it going to be stability, or are we going to see far more instability, as we have seen, I think, since 2016, local government instability due to these unstable coalitions?
0: So, interesting. I mean, I heard a comment, I think it was probably this morning or yesterday, where someone said, you know, local government elections are not about politics. They're about service delivery, like potholes and water and electricity. They're not about politics. And I got myself listening and say, but actually, everything about that is political.
1: Yes, definitely. Look, we might want to think that they are not about politics, but we live in a political system where even local government is a hybrid system where we elect half the council members in a direct vote, but the other half come from a political list. And therefore, political parties will make it political. Just the other day, I had a political leader talking about that if they win a municipality, they are going to deport all the illegal immigrants. And I was like, but it's not a local government issue. So there are those overlapping issues that should not reside with local government, but due to politicking, a lot of people do drag them into local government, but we need to be able to separate the two and look at those fundamental issues you alluded to, potholes, street lights, because those are the issues of local government that we must focus on.
0: Is it fair to say then that, you know, some local government elections are very, very narrow local government elections, all about service delivery in your wards, and some of them you have a situation where the national psyche then flows into local government? And I'm going to suggest that if I look at this coming election, this upcoming election, this could be one of them, that in fact it's a local government issue, local government election being fought on national philosophical issues and how that filters down into local government service delivery.
1: Definitely, Ashraf, and it says a lot about the political temperature at national level and the coalition compacts that you currently live with, and it heads down to local government, and you can't really take the politics away currently, because the political parties, especially the major political parties, your ANC, your Democratic Alliance, they have a lot to prove and they have a lot to lose with these elections, because these elections will set the tone for the next national elections, and big things are expected for those elections. Looking at how the ruling party performed in the last national elections, they're going to be gauged with how they perform in these local government elections this year, in order to set a tone for how they're going to be attacked going into the next national elections.
0: Is it fair to say that in spite of one, people are saying that there's a huge expectation ahead of the election. In fact, the numbers in terms of registered voters and actual voters, not just in this election, but even before, suggest that people are looking for other alternatives. That is there not that, as you and I talk, we talk about the elections and then we talk about people on the ground. Like I'm talking on air and people say, hi, you're on the air. What do you know about what's on the ground? There's a different narrative being played out on the ground.
1: Definitely. And we always get caught up, especially as analysts, with what we see on paper as analysts, what we see on social media, and what's actually happening on the ground. And we should be really aware that those are not always the same thing. And we should be able to read, have a pulse on what's happening on the ground. I'll make an example. If you look at the Umkhonto weSizwe Party, they've been boggled by internal problems the last 2 years, and everyone has been expecting that with these coming elections they're not going to perform well. But looking at the polls that are coming in going into the elections, they seem to have stabilized at the same number that they achieved in 2024. So that tells us that what we see on social media, what we see from our own analysis, is not borne out by what's really happening on the ground. And we need to have our finger on that pulse and understand exactly what's going on the ground so that you can report realistically, so that people can expect realistic outcomes and they're not surprised and then start questioning election results.
0: Is it fair to say, and I'm not talking about one political party, I'm talking about whether it's at local or even national, In various strata of management and leadership at local government election, local government management levels, municipal levels, that in fact there are far too many examples, too many to count, that suggest in fact we don't have our fingers on the pulse?
1: I would tend to agree with you that unfortunately we do not have that finger on the pulse. And then we get surprised when we get different results from what had been predicted. And I think it's really the feeling. We tend to have this tendency of thinking that South Africa is only a middle-class country, and we tend to listen to what the middle class has to have to say. And we forget that the middle class has a disproportionate access to media platforms, whether they are social media or even traditional media, whereas the vast majority of people are below middle class, and they have limited access to voice their opinions, to have their voices heard. And we need to try much harder to hear more what they have to say, rather than pontificating to them what we think should happen and how we think they should behave.
0: Okay, maybe just the last one in 30 seconds. When election nearing takes place and people say, you know, every vote counts, I mean, Is that on the mark or off the mark?
1: It's definitely on the mark, especially with local government elections. Every single vote counts because low turnout

0: tends to skew votes in election results in terms of what's expected. So the more people cast their votes, the more elections could be predicted. But in practical terms, the more people vote, the more people will be satisfied with the results, having participated and seeing the results reflecting their choices. So it's very important that you get a higher vote turnout so that people, so that the vote is more credible and people believe more in the results that they see, because they would have participated and they would have seen, and they would then see an image of what they would have voted for.
1: Let's leave it at that. Lots to consider coming out of that. Appreciate your time. And that's Ngo Dube, social and political commentator. Does your vote really count? Does every vote count? Thanks for your time. I wonder how do you internalize that statement? It's like, your vote counts.
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1: Right, in many ways it's a related theme in the build-up to the elections. We know the election's approaching, November 4. Everybody knows that. Well, I mean, there's voting, there's protesting. What more, what can you do? So you're the citizen. What role can you play? You can vote, you can listen to the candidates, you can make a decision. I get that. You can also protest when things are going wrong. But beyond that, what can you do to ensure better planning, better accountability, better service delivery in your local municipality? With me is Professor Hope Mahidi Misha Chipungu, the professor at the University of KwaZulu-Natal. Thanks for your time. Thanks for joining us. You're now very much on the pulse.
6: Thank you for having me, and good afternoon to all your listeners.
1: Much appreciated. Right, so let's talk about that. I mean, is it an obvious question to say what more can you know the person in the public spaces do, or is it something that is hardly ever spoken about?
6: Yeah, actually, it's not as obvious as it should, because I think the public have been doing that what they think they're supposed to do, but you need to have some kind of knowledge and expertise to also ask the right questions so that you are able to understand what the candidates are about to offer, or their capabilities in delivering services, or your expectations.
1: And in terms of these expectations, so let's just look at it a bit more. So we can vote, right? If we're critical, we can voice our criticism, we can go to town hall meetings and debates, or we can also stay away and effectively vote by not voting as a tool. Is it not the case that with the general downtrend of voting numbers in many countries, not just South Africa, it does suggest that people don't see voting as the tool, as the remedy for their problems?
6: Yes, I think you are very correct. People, they decided, you know what, I'm not getting what I'm looking for, therefore, what's the point of voting? But that on its own, voting is another form of voting. I mean, abstaining from voting is another form of voting, because those who will vote, they are most likely going to get their own candidate. So whether you vote or not, you end up with the results, whether you like them or not. But I think it's better to put in your vote and then ask the right questions and try to find out how do we make sure that you are the right candidate. And the good thing to look at, there's what we call a special development framework, which basically, in my line of work, tells you where projects are going to happen, at what, I mean, in terms of the physical location, the geolocation where the project is going to happen, for how long, and who's going to be responsible. And if you don't, you have a municipality, for argument's sake, which does not have that document, then you must ask yourself, if you say you're going to deliver services and you're going to give us houses, where are you going to build these houses, because you have not even allocated land for it? So then you begin to ask the right questions, which you are able to engage the local officials that you are, or politicians that you are looking forward to vote for. So I think it's a question of what are we really asking them to take them into, to make sure that their account for service delivery, which they will be promising us through their manifestos. Yeah.
1: Now, you know, many parties work through branches, which means you need to be a branch member to be able to contribute to the policy of a branch that is also fed in by the policy of national in terms of a certain party, right? But, you know, nothing says if you're not part of a party that you can't vote for parties. You can even vote for the same party you've never been officially a member of anyway, right? The point I want to bring is, make is this, right? To what degree are we, the public, able to actually influence the manifestos and the policies of political parties versus that political parties have manifestos which they sell to us and they display it as you would display a Mona Lisa and say, look at this portrait. And then we are asked to make decisions based upon that. Whereas in reality, in a coalition environment, there's a very good chance very little of that manifesto promised will actually see the light of day.
6: Yeah, you're correct. And I think that's what has been happening over the years. Maybe not so much about telling the political parties what to deliver to us, but I think what we can do is to use the tool that we have. It could be your budget that we have. You could be through your IDP, which is an integrated development plan, to influence what goes into that, because it is a public document and it does allow the public to communicate or to contribute towards to that document. So you then start asking to say, what projects are you going to do? How are you going to fund it? Where is the funding coming from? So that way you are able to influence. But what then the political party tell us what they're going to do, it has to be informed by the needs of the people, not by the needs of the political parties. And there's always been misalignment. And I think what we need to be asking at the core of it is, how are you going to do what you say you're going to do in the manifestos? Show us the tools you're going to use. Of course, we would talk about delivering water, delivering services, basic services. But how are you going to do that? Which mechanism are you going to use? Which tools are you going to use? And I don't think as citizens we focus on the tools. We focus on the end results, because that's how that's how we're able to relate to the service delivery as a whole.
1: Mm. So let's end with this, and it's that open-ended question. So the average person listening in, who's a voter, who's concerned about their country or their city or their town or their village, what's the one thing they should be asking themselves right now?
6: No, they should be asking themselves whether they understand what is on their special development framework and whether the manifesto that the political parties are advocating for are aligning with their special development framework. And there's a reason why I keep coming back to the special development framework, because it talks about the geolocation of where you're going to do things, but also we're sitting at about 51% compliant of municipalities in South Africa, and that is worrying.
1: Okay, and that's where we're going to leave it. 51, well, the low levels of compliance is warring, as has been said by, in this case, yeah, Professor Hope Mahidi Misha Chipungu. Thank you for your time. Who's a professor at the University of KwaZulu-Natal. Now, there you are. In terms of your role, your responsibility, it must go beyond just voting, isn't it? It can't just be that your entire level of responsibility for a full four-year period of a certain election, be it national or local, is like, as long as I voted, I've done my job. It can't just be that, can it? I mean, that would be a cop-out from us, in the same way that elected officials who then don't deliver services have their own version of a cop-out, where they just don't see accountability to us. So we have to look at, how do we go beyond just voting when it comes to building our nation? 4:30, here's the news headlines with Undela Mbana.
7: Thank you, Ashraf. On the news headlines, President Cyril Ramaphosa has welcomed financial support for small-scale farmers through the Land Bank's Blended Finance Scheme. The Standing Committee on Appropriations has adopted the second special appropriations bill, which aims to bring relief and stability for fuel prices. And a group of 20 young people who were abducted in southeast Nigeria last week have been rescued. A full update follows at the top of the hour with Greg Hose.
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1: Well, thanks for that. Let's talk about, in fact, we'll get to the markets in just a moment or so. Tumi, you spoke about Kagiso Rabada earlier on. Let's talk about Sundowns now. It's a big weekend, right?
8: A big weekend indeed for Sundowns as they're going to face Orlando Pirates in the MTN 8 final. And Mamelodi Sundowns defender Grant Kekana believes that the Brazilians used the international break to their advantage despite the pause coming as they build momentum following the progress in the FIFA Intercontinental Cup. Sundowns have 15 key players away representing Bafana, Uganda and Zimbabwe in AFCON qualifiers before returning to face Pirates on Saturday. And while the disruption has made preparations less than ideal, Kekana insists that there were positives to take from the break as Sundowns looked to quickly regain their rhythm and also just to secure another trophy on the biggest stage at Moses Mabhida Stadium.
9: Yeah, obviously we would have loved to keep the momentum. We're on a good wicket, but I think it also gave us time to re-energize, to plan again properly, and I think, you know, we've used this break to do that, and that's what I'm saying. As much as we had like 8-9 guys away on international duty, you know, the ones that stayed showed the same desire and commitment, and we knew that, you know, once the break is over, you know, we'll be headed into a final. So it could be good or bad, but I think we used it to our advantage.
8: Moving on to rugby, Lions centre Richard Creel is eager to test himself against a Springbok-powered Bulls side in Saturday's URC Jaske Derby at Loftus Versfeld. The Lions sit third on the log while the Bulls return from a narrow defeat to Munster, and history favours the Pretoria side with 8 wins in 10 past meetings. In terms of cricket, Pretoria Capitals assistant coach Sean Pollock says that Themba Bavuma's capture by the franchise is an absolute bargain for them. Pretoria Capital secured the services of the Proteas captain for 500,000 rands in last night's auction in a last-ditch uncontested nomination bid to bring him back to the competition after missing the last two seasons. And Pollock says that they always plan to get Bavuma, who has grown significantly in his T20 cricket and will be fresh from a big international summer when the tournament gets underway in January.
10: Yeah, no, it was always part of the plans. Very happy. I mean, from that process, It's just an absolute steal. If you think that he'll be coming into the SA20, having played the test matches against England and the 3 one-dayers against England, you know, facing all the best international bowlers in the world over that period, I think his game's improved from an options perspective, from a strike rate perspective. You know, he's very understanding in his ability now and what he can or can't do.
8: Moving on to tennis, world number 34, Nicola Bratunkova produced a stunning performance at the China Open, dismantling compatriot Karolina Muchova 6-3, 6-love in just 66 minutes to reach the semifinals. The 20-year-old, who had already eliminated second seed Arina Sabalenka, dominated with 2 blistering 5-game runs across both sets, leaving Muchova no room to recover. Next up, she might face Mira Andreeva or Katerina in the next round, continuing her breakout run in Beijing. In motorsport, defending champion Marc Marquez is determined to attack at every circuit as he closes in on Jorge Martin in the MotoGP standings. After his win in Japan, Marquez sits just 2 points behind Martin heading into this weekend's Indonesian Grand Prix. The Ducati rider says that recent bike setup changes have boosted his confidence. And finally, in golf, double major winner Colin Morikawa says that LIV Golf players face tough business decisions about their future futures after John Rahm confirmed that he will quit the breakaway tour over unacceptable terms. Morikawa stressed that each player must weigh motivation, goals and stability. Rahm's departure is a major blow to LIV, which filed for bankruptcy last month and hopes to relaunch LIV 2.0 with new investors. And Morikawa suggested that many LIV players may gravitate to the DP World Tour, strengthening global golf, while the PGA Tour has ruled out offering a pathway back. I'll have more on other sports in the next hour.
1: Thanks for that. It's interesting how, you know, tournaments come and tournaments go. I've been following that story of LIV Golf with great interest, how in a short period of time, in fact, it sort of captured the sporting the golfing imagination, really. And now, what happens next?
3: SAFM, guiding you through the rush hour traffic.
11: A lot of crash scenes around the Joburg region today. One on the N1 South at Buccleuch Interchange. So big backlogs coming through from New Road, Allendale, down in towards that crash at Buccleuch. Then one on the N3 South near Marlborough Drive. Another on the N12 eastbound at the R21 in the Boxburg area. That's heavy from Jet Park. And if you're airport bound, a crash on the R21 South before the Benoni exit. That is pushing traffic back beyond the R25 Tembisa, Bubsfontein off-ramp and back in towards Clayville. Very heavy airport bound this afternoon. Also, collision the other side of town on the M1 South between Bayers Nordea and 14th Avenue. The run from Moranberg heading down towards Veldfreden Park and Soweto is busy. Durban, the N2 running north, bit sluggish up through Spaghetti Junction. The N3 coming inbound to that from Pavilion is slow. The M4 Southern Freeway queuing towards Virginia Airport on your way out towards Umhlanga. And the breakdown between Ashburton and Pietermaritzburg has been cleared. The traffic queue is busy easing, but it is still a queue nevertheless. Cape Town, the N1 out of town, pretty slow all the way to Brackenfell today at Marine Drive, queuing through Pardon Island in towards Milnerton. There's delays out towards the Woodbridge Island area, and the main road out through Observatory, quite heavy backlogs towards the N2 Highway Bridge. With your traffic updates, I'm Rob Byrne.
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1: And with all those numbers, here's Paswane and Patlele. Paswane, you've got news, well, local and global. Let's start local first.
12: Afternoon, Ashraf. Yes, we've got the South African manufacturing production numbers. They were down 4.3 on-year. Month-on-month, they were down 3.1, reversing the recent gains we saw. But and it was due to this widespread decline from petroleum, chemicals, plastics, cars, equipment, food, very much a lot of things. However, when you look through a three-month basis, we're still up, signaling that despite industrial capacity being fragile, our manufacturers still providing some growth to support our economy. We've also got to view some FOMC meetings from the U.S. There's still another hike in for interest rate hike for before year end due to that inflation spike of an oil shock. And AI spending is still supportive of growth when you read through the minutes. But the AI is still not only supporting the U.S., but the likes of Taiwan, as we saw, their exports were exploded by 60% growth, and the exports to the likes of US, Europe, Asia, amongst other countries. But the markets remain concerned around the global risk, as we saw the heated oil price jumping up 3.8% to $104.80 a barrel on Middle East escalation. And the US is also looking to make its own attack ahead of its easier the elections. The yields did not, however, which is a positive relief, did not break up following the oil prices breaking out. And this is due to the strong demand we saw from 10-year yields issuance happening yesterday. And today we're also expecting to see the 30-year yields. And if we see something similar, markets would be signaling that there is optimism around elevated U.S. earnings. So there's less fiscal expansion to be expected. We can think of tariff pressures would come, potentially going to come down, including even the geopolitical premium should begin to ease as we go into 2027. Because there is a growing likelihood of the Democrats taking the whole of Congress, because the Republican states that have been holding up are becoming more into a more competitive battle. You think of Texas lower amongst the others, and could increase the risk of a deflation taking place. When we look at the likes of the dollar, it holds gains. However, it's not running at a very fast pace, and it helps gold up 0.5% at $4,130 an ounce. Platinum was up 0.2% at $1,642 an ounce. Bitcoin trailed with the dollar lower, down 0.8 at 82,600. When we look at equities, Asia's closed lower. We saw South Korea was down 2.6, China down 0.8, Japan was down 1.4%. U.S. open fragile, Nasdaq Dow is down 0.2, S&P is down 0.1. When you look at Europe, only FTSE was up 0.2, and local, the JSE managed to eke out gains of 0.3. supported by the resource sector up 1.5%, industrials up 0.2%, although the financials were still down 0.3%. Our currency is more or less relatively flat. We see the rand against the dollar is at 16 rand 61 cents against the dollar, 18.60 against the euro, and 21 rand 95 against the pound.
1: Okay, there we are. Thank you for that, Paswane Patlele from Markway Fund Managers. We'll reconnect, well, tomorrow this time. But there's an hour of the markets. Let me alert you to that, 6 to 7 this evening.
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1: There's absolutely no question that the issue of migration, immigration, foreign nationals, undocumented foreign nationals, refugees, asylum seekers, unemployment, service delivery, activism, all of that, you can rope it into one and put it in an envelope and say, there we are. That is a reflection of the pulse of the nation. At a time today, as you know, there's the Nation Brand Summit taking place. And I just wonder what's being discussed there. And I know just covered on Bridget's show earlier on, what's being discussed there in terms of the nation brand of South Africa. I just wonder how you see that as well, right? Okay, let's, however, get to some of the thoughts from you. Well, let's get to the Eastern Cape first, before I get to your WhatsApp comments. Buti in the Eastern Cape, hi.
13: Hey, Ashraf, good afternoon. How are you?
1: I'm good indeed, right? Go for it. What's your point?
13: Thank you, Ashraf. Ashraf, quickly, let me go to this issue of the Constitutional Court judgment. You know, Ashraf, either the media or the officials of government officials makes us as the citizens of this country to look like we are confused. We're not. That judgment is so unpalatable in that everybody, most of the people in South Africa, much and much, including me, got confused because the judgment is clear that it contradicts what the citizens are saying. Citizens are saying we don't want undocumented foreigners to come into our country. We stated this. But now when you look at it, these are the people from government who will come and interpret the judgment to us, albeit that the judgment is clear, that these are the people when they come here, they should be here. We don't want, we want people to come here with documents.
1: Yeah, but why don't you say I? You see, when you say we, it sounds like you're speaking as a political party or something. And you know what I'm saying? I understand that many may have your views. In fact, I would also say you don't want to have, I also don't want to have undocumented foreign nationals. Can you imagine if all of us are undocumented? There's no law, right? But I'm just saying, in expressing yourself, it's very difficult when you express yourself and you speak as yourself on behalf of the whole nation.
13: Ashraf, I'm saying we for different reasons. In June, there was a number of people all over South Africa speaking in one voice that they don't want undocumented foreigners to come into our country. It was not me alone. It was not just Zuma, whatever, Ngobese. Mm-hmm. It was the people of South Africa speaking in one voice. So I don't think you should mind when I say we and say I.
1: All right, let's just differ with the terminology, right? But I mean, is there a final point you want to make, Buti?
13: Yeah, the point I'm trying to make is that the officials, including the media, shouldn't make us to look confused. Like, for instance, now they're challenging me with terminology for no reason.
1: No, that's not true. I mean, we can't give you a free rein where you can say what you want and we may just smile and wait for you. We can't do that. It's not we don't even do it to guests. So why would we give it to you where you can come on and for 2 minutes say whatever and when we just say thank you? It's just not the nature of broadcast. Broadcast is about, like if you say, my team is the best, I have to say, well, why do you say so? I can't just say, oh, that's good. It just is the way it is, Buti. You need that's the rules of engagement here. Thank you for your time. I appreciate your call because you get me thinking. That I can tell you now. But asking you questions, we must do that. We have to do that. And here's a question to be asked, by the way.
14: Minister Chaveni, she's confused. She thinks we are all African National Congress. they were together with the constitutional outcome. But all of a sudden, they see now the country will burn. They all change all of a sudden. They think they will vote. We will vote for them. They must forget. They are too late. We are not fools. Anonymous.
1: Okay, there we are. Well, you see, maybe that's the other part, that, you know, political parties, in this case, even government, you know, political parties in government, they sometimes talk as if what they say is reflects what everybody thinks, and that's just not true. By the way, I mean, there's been protests in Durban, the Durban CBD, lots of lots of coverage around violence breaking out there. There's cars being burnt on those roads. I'm not too sure which roads they are, but let's see if we can give you an update on that. In fact, if you are in Durban, Itagwini region, share what you know. Share what you know about these protests taking place, and they're happening right now.
15: Good afternoon, Ashraf. I think you must reconsider your health opinion. Many South Africans went into exile for a specific reason. Not all of us went into exile. We stayed here and we bore the brunt of apartheid. We did Bantu education. We lived in the townships. We had no running water and so on. Now, the difference is that everybody wants to come to Africa. Moloki, Northwest.
1: Everybody wants to come to Africa. I hear you. I think it's far more complex than just that. I hear what you say.
16: Afternoon, Ashraf. You know, it looks like you deliberately want to choose to be on the wrong side of the conversation. You are talking about South Africans who are in exile. Are they there illegally? You know, sometimes the types of arguments that you make are just hilarious. Like, it's just hilarious. What are you saying? We are talking about people who are in South Africa illegally. You are talking about South Africans who are in exile legally. You can't be serious. You really cannot be serious.
1: No, I am being serious. I think you're wrong. If you heard me correctly, I am talking about South Africans, because this was the context given. South Africans that fled apartheid, that went into exile. When they went into exile, they didn't go and ask the government of our country with permission to say, please, can I leave and give me the right documents. Many of them fled overnight, cross borders, hiding in the boots of cars. And many of them either had no documentation or they had false documentation to try and get out under different names. Many, I think Mandela had the same too. I stand to be corrected. They got out, right? And what I'm saying, and then they applied for... I mean, Tanzania is a good example, Zambia as well, where they then applied for, you may not call it asylum, but for safekeeping in that place, right? So technically, they were breaking the law of that country, but they were allowed to. I'm not suggesting, just so that you know this, that I'm suggesting that people must come and break the law here. Not at all. But in terms of the conventions, there's a case to be made for a person who flees another country under massive duress, and then comes here with no documentation, no luggage, no nothing, because they're scared of their lives. And then they're allowed to get in, and then they have to apply for asylum. It's not a given that when they come here, they will automatically get asylum. I think we must understand there's a distinction around that part there. Right, Imtaka Taka, let's get your thoughts. Hi.
17: Good afternoon, Asha. Thank you very much for taking my call.
1: Thank you.
17: Yes, I'm Imtaka Tayo in Tofimvaba.
1: Yeah, good talking to you. Go for it.
17: Yeah, thanks. First of all, I want to thank all the organizations that did march after they had that Concord decision about the foreign or asylum seekers in South Africa. Because, Ashraf, what we had that day, it said, all the foreign nationals were here, even if they came via those illegal ways, are going to be documented as long as they are in our country now. That is what makes now to see what we see now, the touching of vehicles, it is because of that statement that came that day. Now, Minister Kubai said, no, it's not what we had. South Africa is going to make sure that the people who are undocumented are not going to be documented. So I think, I so wish that is true. Maybe she's not trying to connect at some point, because now that we are going to the local elections, can you hear me, Asha?
1: I hear you very, very clearly. Thank you for that. Well, I mean, it's an interesting point. I'm saying, and I think I heard what she said, and it suggests that what she said is not in concert with the Constitution, meaning she agrees there are some problems and they would like to challenge it. But the constitution being what it is in terms of the Concord ruling at this point in time is what they're going to have to follow. On the other hand, I think, and you must show me where it says so, where did they say that any foreign national or all foreign nationals who come to the country illegally will, when they apply for asylum, they will be documented. That means all will be accepted. That's actually not true. They did say they will give them a hearing. That's what it is, which means they could well be rejected, just so that you know.
18: You're listening to the National Pulse.
1: Right, there's more to come with some of the big issues that will cover. Place some of your further thoughts in text. In fact, I mean, I must just labor this point. So we heard about the Concord ruling. I did say as well, I think the climate is just wrong. There's lots of protests in Durban as I talk to you right now. And therefore, the minister in the presidency has to make her statements about almost being like it's not in sync with what they are and the sentiments of the nation. What do you think is the win-win scenario between the Concord ruling and between understanding public sentiments? And I do hear you, that you are the public and you have sentiments and you have serious, serious concerns. So what would those sentiments be, right? Okay, let's get onto other issues that we are going to talk about. In fact, there's many other things we need to touch on, including later on, we'll be picking up on, we'll play some more clips around that Inter-Ministerial Committee on Migration. But before all of that, here's a story that's quite fascinating. The UCT has put a study, and part of that study says South Africa's celebrations economy, the economy of celebrating, is worth 500 billion rands. Okay, that's part of a study by UCT's Liberty Institute of Strategic Marketing. I'll be in your city, by the way, at the weekend. With me is Paul Egan, who is the managing consultant at the University of Cape Town's Liberty Institute of Strategic Marketing. Paul, thanks for joining us. You're now on the Pulse.
19: Thank you so much. Bring your jacket. It's a bit colder down here.
1: I've been checking the news out, you know, and keeping an eye on news and weather and see where that goes. Right. But okay, let's not be fair weather about this. Let's talk about this celebration economy. 500 billion rands. Tell me more.
19: Yes. So despite high cost of living, despite all the economic challenges we have, most South Africans, according to our survey, continue to celebrate. Continue to mark milestones and continue to overspend against their budget on their celebration.
1: Okay, but explain, I mean, part of your research obviously went into categories, right, in terms of what type of celebrations we're talking about.
19: So, I mean, we figure there's probably about over 100 different types of celebrations in South Africa. It's interesting what actually is a celebration, so we define that as well. So it's with others. You can't celebrate on your own. Well, I guess you can, but it must be a positive event and or a positive milestone, and it involves consumption. So you think of that definition. It's very broad scope. But celebrations, it's not just about the money. It's actually important to our social fabric, to our well-being. There's even studies that suggest that actually our health benefits from celebrating, because it improves the quality of our relationships with those around us.
1: What other insights did you find that you'd like to share?
19: I think one of the big changes, so what's changed? So we're seeing bigger celebrations, so people spending more than previously. And perhaps what's driving that is social media. So people are now getting ideas for different types of celebrations, which didn't happen before. So there's Galentine's Day and many others, Christmas in July, which weren't around before. And also just in terms of decor, execution, there's a lot of examples from overseas and trends which people like to follow and keep up with. But that does have a negative side in many cases as well, where a number of our respondents talked about how celebrations actually are starting to become performative. It's about that Instagrammable moment as opposed to staying in the moment. But despite everything, South Africa definitely has a spirit of celebration, and we're coming up to a big season now where we'll see that on steroids.
1: Mm. Yeah. And how does that translate? I mean, 500 billion rands. Help us understand what that means in terms of the circulation of monies within an economy?
19: Yeah, I think what's important to note is that, you know, what would get the headlines is these big expensive weddings. But what we do know is that the celebration economy stretches through the informal sector, the formal sector. Just think of the food, the tents, the I mean, some people are even taking out insurance on their celebration. So often there's also pop-up economies. So we have seasons of celebration. So think there's wedding seasons where there's a whole value chain which benefits and employs a lot of people and makes a contribution to the economy.
1: And why does all this matter to us? I mean, besides the feel-good factor.
19: Well, there's a Harvard study which has run 85 years, and basically what it says is that the best indicator of health when you're 50, when you're 80, is at 50 that you have good quality relationships. That's not just necessarily with a spouse, it's with those around you. And those are stable, they're trustworthy. And so what celebrations do is enable you to enhance those relationships. It's also important for belonging. And it's also one of those few occasions where people at the CEO and the person at the bottom of the, you know, sweeping the floor or whatever, are on equal terms. For those few hours, those social structures fall away. And that's also important, you know, in terms of renewing the social fabric.
1: Is there not the flip side to that, to say celebrate we must? I mean, whether it's a very simple birthday or something, or something more, you know, lavish, but is there a concern that it can be too big a celebration, disproportionate to your income or your disposable income, and people overextend themselves? Weddings are a prime example of that. I mean, and then you find yourself, people are cash struck after that. I mean, is it too much?
19: So there's a lot of planning. So for weddings, for example, that runway for planning will be longer, but there's a lot of pressure as well. So that can be family pressure, cultural pressures, all those pressures which come to bear, and that expectation which people feel that they need to match, and you add social media to that, and that can become even harder. So I guess there is a sweet spot where whatever budget you had in mind, you actually deliver on a sort of emotional return on investment. What a lot of people said is that I'd rather overspend and not compromise the memory, and to make sure that people go away from that celebration with a good feeling and a good memory.
1: Okay, and that's where we shall leave it. Appreciate your time, Paul Egan, Managing Consultant at the University of Cape Town's Liberty Institute of Strategic Marketing. As part of their marketing exercises, they look at spend, and the spend for celebration in our country is 500 billion rands. That's what's spent. So if you want to get into a business and you wonder where's the market, perhaps think in the celebratory market. It brings in big money. Yeah. Okay, let's get to some other big issues, and the issues are concerns. If you are in Durban, and I know there's been violence that's broken out in the streets in the Durban CBD. If you know much more in detail, if you know someone who's been there, I hope you're all safe, by the way. But if you can share some of your thoughts and be this citizen reporter, do tell me.
20: Good afternoon, Ashraf. It's Mashobane in Peter Maritzburg. Look, Ashraf, the likes of Khumbuzo Ntshavi and the rest of the ANC, they've always known that this constitution is against the people of South Africa. That is simple. They've always known that. But because it benefited the few of them, they were happy to uphold it. Now they are seeing the backlash of this constitutional ruling. Now they are starting to say if it doesn't work for the South African people, then it must be changed. They cannot fool us. The ANC people are crooked. Thank you.
1: They cannot fool you. Right, here's another.
21: Good afternoon, Sir Ashraf. Sir Ashraf, we are not going to allow and let illegal foreigners from as far as Bangladesh, Pakistan, to come here in South Africa and seek for a refuge in South Africa. There's India, there's China, there are a lot of Arab lands there. They must settle there if there is war that side. Right, we have Africa here. Then we have Ghana, we have Somalia, Ethiopia, we've got Nigeria, we've got Malawi. Is there any war there? And if there is war, where can they settle? Up there, up in the north or in the east? I thank you.
1: When you say we cannot or we will not allow, I'm just wondering who the we is in that. I hear what you're saying. You know, should there be boundaries in assisting people that needs your help? But I also get the point. And I must tell you, when I saw the queues of people that went to the to these asylum officers, let's put it that way, you wonder if they're all undocumented, then what are they doing? We're talking of huge numbers, and not all of them come from war-torn countries. I absolutely get that. That's why they said they can apply. Nobody said that in applying, they will all be accepted. Let's be very clear about that. Here's the news at 5 with Greg.
0: Thank you, Ashraf. Financial support for small-scale farmers and abducted students rescued in Nigeria. Good day to you. President Cyril Ramaphosa has welcomed financial support for small-scale farmers through the Land Bank's Blended Finance Scheme. He says the initiative is opening doors for more black farmers to enter the farming sector, an industry historically dominated by white farmers. The president was speaking at Stutterheim in the Eastern Cape, where he's visiting a black youth-owned farm.
2: Achievement is also a reminder of the enormous potential that remains untapped in our country. For generations, the majority of South Africans were systematically, as we had, excluded from the ownership of agricultural land and from the opportunities associated with commercial farming. And it really got underway during colonial times, particularly here in the Eastern Cape.
0: The Standing Committee on Appropriations has adopted the second Special Appropriations Bill, which aims to bring relief and stability to fuel prices. The bill will allow National Treasury to withdraw 10 billion rand from the National Revenue Fund for the Minerals and Petroleum Resources Department to stabilize fuel costs and protect consumers from fuel price volatility. This comes amid the ongoing conflict in the Middle East. A man has been sentenced to 20 years in prison for the rape of a 61-year-old woman in Britstown in the Northern Cape. The incident occurred when the woman requested a lift at a hiking spot. Police spokesperson Malefe Shimani.
22: The victim traveled with the accused while a friend returned to Britstown. Instead of proceeding as expected, the accused drove out of town where he stopped the vehicle and forcibly removed the victim. Despite the attempt to defend herself, the accused overpowered her and raped her. After committing the offense, the accused transported the victim back to the hiking spot. She subsequently made her way to the DR where she reported the matter to the police and received medical attention. Through diligent investigation, the accused was identified and arrested.
0: The DA says it will not hold coalition negotiations with political parties that it says perpetuate racial politics, divisions or lawlessness. The party's federal chairperson, Salim Simango, was speaking to the SABC outside the Khosimampuru Correctional Facility in Pretoria, where the party concluded its march against gender-based violence.
23: Well, I will be leading a team that will be leading the negotiations from a DA perspective. And I'm not closing anybody out. But what I will not do is to engage with people that want to perpetuate racial politics, that want to perpetuate, divisions or lawlessness. That we cannot be part of. Anybody that wants to talk to us, we will talk to them if we agree on the rule of law, if we agree on putting the services of the people at the center of everything that we do. And ultimately that we talk about how do we get the economy going in our communities and, you know, kick out corruption in government.
0: Finally, a group of 20 young people abducted in southeastern Nigeria last week have been rescued. They'd recently graduated from university and were kidnapped while they were traveling for their national community service program in the south of the country. Nigerian police, along with the military and other security agencies, conducted search and rescue operations, which led to the group being rescued in Imo State. The graduates have been taken for medical evaluation and no arrests have been made at this stage. The top story, President Ramaphosa has welcomed financial support for small-scale farmers through the Land Bank's blended finance scheme. That's SAFM News. I'm Greg Huss.

0: guiding you through the rush hour traffic.
1: Very heavy coming through mid-round towards Joburg today. That earlier crash at Buccleuch got traffic back through Allendale and back to New Road and looking very tight as well. Also, a crash on the M1 going south after Bayers Nordea towards 14th Avenue. That's a heavy queue. Just after Four Ways is where you'll pick up that delay all the way down to about halfway between Bayers Nordea and 14th before that moves off. Big traffic out to Benoni this afternoon as well with a crash. It's still with us. N12 eastbound near the R21 Ritfontein exit. That's back almost to Edenvale. And a crash on the Mike One running south at Rafira Road coming away from Melrose. That is quite slow. Pretoria today got the usual backlogs heading north up towards Montana up into the roadworks out of there as you approach the Sefakamakata.

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1: Right, certainly give me your thoughts if, in particular, you are one of those citizens in the city of Durban. And we're aware that violence has broken out. The story goes, the allegation is that a foreign national shot at and either shot at or killed a South African. This is all just speculation at this point in time. And as a result of that, cars were then burnt. I think at least three cars have been burnt in central downtown Durban. I mean, that's the story. Three cars set on fire after foreign nationals allegedly shot a man dead. We'll certainly follow that story as quickly as we can. I mean, all of that gives rise to, if not the national pulse rising, the national tension, I suppose. And you look at how are we going to quell all of that? I mean, what would be your solutions? We'll get an update in terms of the earlier conversation. We had some really important sound that I think you need to be hearing, which we'll pick up on from the Interministerial Committee on Migration. But beyond that, we'll also look at South Africa, 30 years of counting. Do you know that? 30 years of counting, Esper Stats essay. All of that coming up right after this.
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1: Right, so let's reflect on what's happened today. And, you know, every pronouncement, I think, is very important. We hang on to that. So the Interministerial Committee on Migration, and that's why that's the key, migration, briefed the media to provide an update on government's comprehensive approach to migration management. Now, you know, all of this coming in the midst of pronouncements by the Constitutional Court as well. And as we've seen, once the Constitutional Court passed a judgment that allowed people who are in the country undocumented, so technically illegal, but to apply for asylum, the position is, it did not say that they will be granted asylum. It said they must be given a hearing. That means they must be allowed to explain themselves. That's where we are. But I accept the fact that in the light of that, there are many people who have different views on that. So we picked out some clips. The Interministerial Committee Chairperson, Minister Mamaloko Kubai, says refugee reception centres will be relocated to border posts. And she'll explain why.
4: She further highlighted, as the IMC, that following SIU investigations and revelations that the TRN, which is traffic registration numbers, that the Department of Transport was having to deal with in terms of its difficulties where it was abused, we reported that Transport issued a gazette with deadlines to cancel the TRN numbers, whose owners have not complied with the gazette in terms of notice. And this, we understand that is coming a long way, because many people were utilizing TRNs as a form of identification, especially those who were irregularly in the country. We further committed, if you remember, ladies and gentlemen, that the refugee center, and this was one of the issues that were flagged in the president's speech as he addressed us in June, that refugee centers will be moved from inland to our border areas in a phased-in approach starting from this December this year, so that applicants or applications are processed in the manner that it's controlled, but within the border, so that when a person applies, come through, if they are rejected, they then turn back at the port of entry and they don't come inland. And those that are approved in terms of asylum seeking or refugee status, then they are able to proceed to enter the country. We again

0: updated the nation on various amendments to pieces of legislation as part of broader migration management.
1: And there's more there, and part of that more is the Minister Kubai then says government is implementing the white paper on immigration, and then made the point that the process will take time while South Africa continues to uphold human rights. So it's this balancing act, isn't it?
0: The Constitutional Court declared certain provision of the Refugees Act unconstitutional because they prevented some individuals from accessing the asylum system solely on procedural grounds, including where a person entered the country irregularly, did not possess an asylum transit visa, or failed to report to refugee reception office within a prescribed period. The Concord found that these procedural barriers could result in asylum seekers being excluded from the asylum process without their claims being properly assessed on their merit. The judgment reaffirmed South Africa's constitutional and international obligations, particularly the principle of non-refoulement, which prohibits the return of a person to a country where they may face persecution, conflict or serious harm. Importantly, ladies and gentlemen, the judgment does not grant refugee status or permanent residence automatically to anyone who enters South Africa, nor does it legalize unlawful migration. It simply requires that individuals claiming asylum be allowed access to the asylum determination process so that their claims can be properly assessed in terms of the law. Applications that are fraudulent, abusive, unfounded, or do not meet the requirements of the Refugees Act will still be rejected through the established legal process. Also, very important to emphasize is that the decision of the Constitutional Court does not confer new rights to asylum seekers, as many in the social media circles falsely claim. Instead, it mainly focuses on the following critical areas. The first one, procedural restoration, not broadened status. The court's decision only remedies a procedural defect regarding how applications were initially processed. It ensures that individuals are not summarily deported or barred barely based solemnly sorry it ensures that individuals are not summarily deported or barred based solemnly on administrative technicalities such as lacking a transit visa or missing a tight reporting deadline without an interview.
1: And there's more, but in this case here, the Employment and Labour Minister, Norma Nkosazana Matthys, says government is cracking down businesses that exploit foreign nationals and prioritising, in this case, jobs for skilled South Africans.
2: Once this bill is passed, there will be no foreign national who is employed in South Africa with the skill that is available in South Africa. So you can see that the intention is to protect and prioritize South Africans. We understand that there are issues of our young South Africans in particular who are displaced, yet they are there with the skill, but they are not employed because employers tend to prioritize foreign nationals, to exploit them, to even underpay them because they don't want to comply with the laws of the country, or National Minimum Wage Act and others, BCA. So we are saying once this act is passed, we'll be able, as Employment and Labour, working with our partners, to enforce. It's even going to give power to the minister to set aside sectors, occupational categories for South Africans. It's even going to give the minister the power to say to the our inspectors, they will be empowered now to even inspect the areas that we are not having a jurisdiction over of the migration laws. We are even proposing steeper fines. We are just giving fines of 50,000. We are taking up to 1 million a fine of a repetitive offender, an employer who continues to act against the law of South Africa, up to an extent of even being charged 10% of the turnover of a business. So we are serious this time around, and I'm just inviting South Africans not to allow themselves to be misled. We are having the interests of South Africans at heart, and you know we've been crisscrossing the country in ensuring that we deal with those who don't adhere to South African government laws. Thank you.
1: Okay, there we are. Lots to consider on that. In fact, let's get to some of your calls right away. So calls, WhatsApp comments, text, voice note. Do keep them up to about 30 seconds, please. And then eyewitnesses. In fact, wherever you may be, there's also been protests in Pretoria, I understand. But certainly the big protest is in Durban. And there's been violence that's erupted there. Tear gas as well fired at protesters. But the bottom line to this, and maybe the overall theme may well be the issues of asylum seekers and foreign nationals and South Africans, some of them having a different view to what has been played out at the Concord, is the allegation is that one person has died in a shooting committed or perpetrated by a foreign national. That's all alleged. And then as a result of that, three cars have been burnt. And we've certainly seen video of those cars being burnt in downtown Durban or in the inner city itself. Right, let's get thoughts from you. Joe in Qabeqa. Hi, Joe.
3: Good day, Ashraf. Thank you for the opportunity.
1: Thank you.
3: I just want to accept a few facts. If I apply for asylum as a foreign national, I get access to medical. That's standard. I get access to basic education. I get access to government support in a form of a SASSA. Those things must happen. It's in our law. But now, while I'm waiting as an applicant to say I am applying to be recognized as an asylum seeker, the DHA must now investigate. What does it mean, Ashraf, to investigate? I must have an interview with someone who's going to investigate my matter. And then after investigation, this person will take these facts and go to my country. Let's say I'm coming from Bulawayo in Zimbabwe. Now they must go to Zimbabwe and investigate, is this person actually being persecuted in this country? And the next thing is, while that happens, it's not going to go take a month, Ashraf. We know this. We're talking 2 to 3 years. I have entitlement to all those benefits at the cost of the South African. And that's just the reality of it. Yes, they're given an opportunity to apply. And in my mind, and I want us maybe to discuss this and say, if they are fighting in Bulawayo, are they fighting in Harare? If you come from Ethiopia and they're fighting in your region, are they fighting in Mogadishu, in Ethiopia? You know, those questions ask, is other parts of your country safe? If people say, no, I come from Eastern Congo, they are fighting in Goma. Are they fighting in Boma in the West? Because I've been there, they're not. And that's the reality of the situation. It's not the whole DRC which is fighting. They are parts of it. Move to other parts in your own country. But they will not do that, Ashraf, because you know why? They won't get free medical, they won't get free education, they won't get government support if they move to another part of their own country.
1: Right, I hear all that you said. And Joe, you may make a point. I mean, I think you make a valid point, and I hear you. And that is why there does need to be a rethink in terms of how we manage the process. The current way of doing it is just not working. You can't have... You don't want to abuse human rights and disregard people who have genuine concerns about living in this country and applying for asylum, then those who are refugees, then those who also seek a fortune. But you also don't want to have jobs taken by them at the expense of South Africans and leave 30% of the population unemployed. But there also has to be a humanity. But on the other hand, your point about some practicalities, I think, are very important. So I think a point well made. Joe in Qabeqa, right? Okay, there's more to come. Let's pick out... Well, here we are. Interesting thought.
4: Ashraf, hearers of the station. Look, in 1994, we were divided into three. The prisoners, the exiles, and the non-exiles. So we decided, the prisoners, to rule this country. Now, at a long run, we are crying now. Blaming the ANC, who voted for them. We must pay a price. We must face the music, not shifting a blame to ANC, to Sifominanda Pai.
1: All right, got that. Not shift the blame. Look, I think in most cases you do blame leadership when leadership is in charge, right? That would be the norm. Okay, let's talk about understanding what's happening. We go to Durban now and find out what's going on in that city. Kalisake Mbenze, SABC News reporter covering that story. Thanks for joining us here on the National Pulse.
5: Thanks very much, sir.
1: Thank you. Now, what has happened? I mean, we know there's been protests. There's also been allegations of violence and a person shot at, maybe killed, cars burnt. Fill us in with all the details.
5: No, it's true. As talking to me right now, the situation is better in the Durban CBD, where the community has taken the law into their own hands after the Archie reports that there's a foreigner who was shot in the South African. But unfortunately, we haven't seen that person who has been shot. But the police are working hard to make sure that they control the situation, and the firefighters are working hard to extinguish the fires. We have been speaking to the police force in Durban right now, who says more than ten vehicles that belong to foreign nationals have been burnt, and they are controlling the situation. But at the moment, the old shops in the CPT have been closed, and the community are moving up and down the city because they want to make sure that wherever there is a foreigner, they want to ban that store or unlock it. So the situation is very, very bad.
1: So who are these people who wants to burn the shops when they see these are foreign-owned stores?
5: Come again, Arthur.
1: I said when... You say these are people who are seeing foreign-owned stores and they want to unlock it or burn it, as you've said, if I heard you correctly. Who are these people?
5: No, the angry communities. But now it is not clear. We remember that earlier on, we were covering the story where the angry communities were at Jack Vara, where they refused the operation of the former fence because they don't believe that those who want to apply for the asylum seekers don't qualify because they are illegal in the country illegally. So when we went back to the office, we were told that the CPT, the street in the CPT is now in chaos. So we came here, but it is not clear who are these people, because where were they earlier? They were members of March and March and also peaceful community, angry community who were there. But now it is not clear who are these people. So difficult to.
1: All right. So what do we see now, and what's happening right now?
5: At the moment, I can see many the angry community members. They are standing. Some of them are looking at what is happening, and police are also making sure that there is no disruption. And so in some instances, police have used the rubber bullets to disperse the angry community. But now police are making sure that everything is in order.
1: Okay, but in fact, from a business perspective, there's been no business from the major part of the day, right?
5: All businesses have been closed now. I can confirm that, yes. Yeah.
1: Okay. And just to end up, you're saying somebody has been shot. You have not seen the person. Can you say with certainty that somebody has been shot? Can you tell us more about that?
5: No, at the moment, the police officers in Robert also confirmed that this incident happened after there were reports that a foreign national shot at the South African. So this is what has happened. But at the moment, unfortunately, we haven't seen the person who was shot. But I think at the later stage, we'll be able to see to get more information about that. Because what we can confirm that is that the situation is this right now because of that incident.
1: Okay, let's leave it at that. Kalisake Mbenze, SABC News reporter, covering that story. I mean, we spoke about violence in the city of Durban, in the streets there, downtown. There's also been now reports of violence in Soweto. Unconfirmed, but and I'm not too sure what the details are. If we know more about it, we will certainly tell you. Let's talk about Stats SA, 30 years of counting, next.
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1: Right, can you believe it that... South Africa's census journey has come a long way since that first democratic population count that took place in 1996, right? So as Stats SA, or Statistics South Africa, and the UN Population Fund mark 30 years of census, leaders from across the SADC region are reflecting on how population data has evolved from traditional counting methods, that is, to the digital census of 2022. Well, I want to know more. Let's find out. Solly Mulai is the acting DDG for Population and Social Stats at Stats SA. Solly, thanks for joining us. You're on the pulse.
7: Afternoon to the listeners.
1: I suppose that's the reality. You know, any stats must be a reflection of being on the pulse of what people are thinking. So you would take numbers and look at what people are doing. How, I mean, we're now in a situation where... I mean, it's 30 years and counting, right? Let's, from your perspective, how important is it, the stat collecting census that StatsSA convenes and then hands over, you know, to the government on behalf of the people of the country? Tell me how the significance of it.
3: No, it is quite significant, because if you recall, the 1994, after the election, before 1994, the census that was conducted before 1994, it excluded a certain section of the population. And when we started in 1996, for the very first time, we were able now to count everyone within the borders of South Africa. So we are able to see all the population group and all the age groups. And for the very first time, government able to know how many people are in a different location. You can also imagine that the 1996 census, it was quite challenging because at that time, we didn't even have street names in some of the locations. So the evolution of the census journey, especially in the context of South Africa, it has given, including also the local municipalities, a sense of what is happening within those local municipalities. What is also happening now with Statistics South Africa, we are now even sharing some of the lesson learned with the region, the SADC region. As you know, that South Africa is also chairing the SADC. And today's session, it was us reflecting with the colleagues coming from the continent, and them themselves also sharing their journey and also indicating how they're using census within their own jurisdictions.
1: Okay. Tell us how, I mean, I suppose for most people listening, it's the practicalities of information collecting, which would be the census, and how that then feeds into important decision-making or budgets, in this case here, at a national level by, say, the Treasury, that will determine the priorities of a country. That link between information which you collect and how then money is allocated.
3: Yes, definitely. If you look at the equitable share formula, information that is feeding into that formula, which largely talks to the distribution of the budget coming from Treasury to the local municipalities. Treasury using official statistics, which is coming from Statistics South Africa. So census become a backbone of that particular information sharing. But what's happening also from the census is that it's also helping us to be able to collect data from our own sample surveys, because we are able now to able to build a sample frame that we can able to sample for our household, meaning that between censuses we are able to conduct those surveys, like, for example, labor force surveys, where we are able to know how many people are working and able to share with the country to understand unemployment rate in the country.
1: All right. And then what happens next? I mean, the world is changing. Information collecting and disseminating maybe will be changed. What's the next big, you know, challenge and future in terms of where StatsSA is going?
3: No, definitely, which we shared today, it became clear that as countries now, we need to move to a mixed approach of collecting data, especially with the challenges of cost and financial constraints. It's clear that now we need to leverage our technology, the AI space. I think most of the NSOs, the National Fiscal Agencies, are also exploring that, and StatsSA is also exploring. We are also now saying that we need to look at our registers, which is our admin records that are sitting with different departments, to say how can we harvest data from there instead of us conducting a fully large survey or a fully large census. But this is something that we will have to explore with our partner departments, because we will have to get access to those particular data sets for us to able to integrate and able to harvest data from those particular administrative data sources.
1: That's where we shall leave it. Solly Mulai, the acting DDG for Population and Social Stats at Statistics South Africa. Right, news headlines, 5:30, here's Greg Hurst.
7: In the headlines, a group of people have gathered outside a Home Affairs refugee office in the Eastern Cape to try and disrupt hundreds of asylum seekers applying for permits. President Ramaphosa has welcomed financial support for small-scale farmers, and reports that Eritrean troops have entered Ethiopia's northern Tigray region are causing anxiety among residents there. More on that story and other news at the top of the hour.
8: Our tourists will go out of their way to try and save you money on your car insurance. If they can't, ask for 500 Rand. SMS out to 30754. That's out to 30754.
9: 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Guiding you through the rush hour traffic.
10: Very heavy coming through Midrand towards Joburg today. That earlier crash at Buccleuch has got traffic back through Allendale and back to New Road and looking very tight as well. Also, a crash on the M1 going south after Bayer's Nordea towards 14th Avenue. That's a heavy queue. Just after Four Ways is where you'll pick up that delay all the way down to about halfway between Bayer's Nordea and 14th before that moves off. Big traffic out to Benoni this afternoon as well with a crash. It's still with us. N12 eastbound near the R21 Rietfontein exit. That's back almost to Edenvale. And a crash on the Mike One running south at Rafira Road coming away from Melrose. That is quite slow. Pretoria today got the usual backlogs heading north up towards Montana up into the roadworks that are there as you approach the Sefakamakato exit. Now, Durban to Pietermaritzburg. Yet another breakdown just after Ashburton. So again, queuing pressure on your way through towards Market Road. Durban's M4 over Blue Lagoon towards Virginia Airport is quite slow. And the M2 has got a breakdown between Kumashu and Gateway. So that's starting to queue as well today. Cape Town Marine Drive, Pardon Island, out to Woodbridge Island is looking slow. Queues there towards the Loxton Road Junction. The main road coming off Victoria Road through Woodstock into Observatory down towards the N2 is pretty heavily backed up. And there's queuing pressure right in that central Stellenbosch area. The R44 is particularly heavy if you're running northbound into central Stellenbosch. With your traffic updates, I'm Rob Byrne.
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1: Well, Tumi, it's an interesting thing. South Africa are playing Bafana, that is. They're playing Kenya in the AFCON qualifiers, accepting that Kenya have already qualified for the AFCON. But there's a big what, big if, what, but around that, isn't it?
11: Yeah, a lot of people have been saying perhaps it's going to be moved, but the Confederation of African Football President Patrice Motsepe has maintained that the 2027 Africa Cup of Nations tournament will be held in the Pomoja region as previously planned. The tournament is set to run from the 19th of June to the 17th of July next year, and Motsepe says that there's no other option.
12: We will be going to Pomoja. We will be going to Kenya, Tanzania, Uganda. We are going to have the most successful AFCON. And are there challenges? There will always be challenges. That's why I went there to meet with the heads of state. I had a wonderful meeting with President Ruto, deep commitment, a wonderful meeting with Madame Samia, deep commitment that I was going to go to meet President Museveni. And I had forgotten that there's a law, if you go to Uganda because of, there's a law that if you go to Uganda, you cannot go to America for 21 days.
11: Still staying with football, Mamelodi Sundowns defender Grant Gagana believes that the Brazilians used their international break to their advantage despite the pause coming as they built momentum following their progress in the FIFA Intercontinental Cup. Sundowns had 15 key players away representing Bafana Bafana, Uganda and Zimbabwe in AFCON qualifiers before returning to face Orlando Pirates in Saturday's MTN 8 final. Now, while the disruption has made preparations less ideal, Gagana insists that there were positives to take from the break as Sundowns look to quickly regain their rhythm and also get another trophy on the biggest stage at Moses Mabhida Stadium. In terms of cricket, the Proteas have been dealt a blow ahead of their first test against Australia with fast bowler Kagiso Rabada, ruled out of the match due to injury. Rabada sustained a hamstring injury during winter training and has not played since the Indian Premier League at the end of May. The 31-year-old, though, had returned to bowling ahead of the Test series featuring in South Africa's intra-squad training match at the weekend, and he also took part in a second training session at Kingsmead today. However, the Proteas have opted to give Rabada more time to reach full match readiness, with South Africa facing an 8-test home summer. Now, in his absence, Andrich Nogia has been named in the starting 11 and will make his first test appearance since March 2023. In football, Banyana Banyana's Olympic qualifier against Madagascar will be played behind closed doors at the Free State Stadium in Bloemfontein at 3 o'clock tomorrow afternoon. The decision follows a request from Madagascar, who are the designated hosts for the first leg. Fans will be allowed to attend the second leg, though, when South Africa hosts the return match at the same venue on Tuesday at 6 o'clock. Elsewhere, former Tottenham defender Roman Vega has announced his intention to challenge FIFA president Gianni Infantino in next year's presidential elections. The 55-year-old former Switzerland international previously tried to stand against Infantino back in 2022, but failed to secure enough support. And he says that he's running to protect football's integrity and also restore trust in FIFA. In terms of motorsport, defending champion Marc Marquez is determined to attack at every circuit as he closes in on Jorge Martin in the MotoGP standings. After his win in Japan, Marquez sits just 2 points behind Martin heading into this weekend's Indonesian Grand Prix. Now, the Ducati rider says that recent bike setup changes have boosted his confidence. Anything's off with Olympic news. The Indian Olympic Association has hailed its bid to host the 2036 Summer Games as a generational opportunity for the world's most populous nation. India, confirmed by the IOC as one of the 7 interested countries alongside Qatar, South Africa, Germany, Hungary, Turkey and South Korea, and plans to center its bid soon. Now, the city will host the 2030 Commonwealth Games and boasts the world's largest cricket stadium, seen as a rehearsal for the Olympics. And Association President P.T. Usha says that India looks forward to presenting its case to the IOC's Future Host Commission at the end of October. With that said, it is a wrap from my side. Ke na tumeng khapele Modimo ke yo. Ashraf, just yesterday I was actually going through X, and I saw the Minister of Sports commenting with regards to F1 going to Rwanda. And he says, I think they said F1 is going to go to Rwanda by 2030. And he was like, listen, it's coming to South Africa before 2030. We can have F1 in Africa, 2 different designations.
1: Well, and you think what?
11: I don't think it's going to happen before 2030. It probably is going to come to South Africa, but I don't see it happening before 2030.
1: Unless somebody has a way to fast-track Formula One, we'll find out. Thanks for that to me. Rwanda, South Africa, or Cape Town, Johannesburg, wherever it is, bring on the Formula One. But I think what's important for many people, because I've heard that earlier in the year, doesn't mean you applying that it's a given. Applying is only applying. That's what it is.
13: Economic news on SAFM. Facts and figures you can count on.
1: Right, let's get to the market. So the other day we were in Formula One vein. We rushed to the petrol tanks. But now there's a story of fuel relief. I'm a bit confused, Jimmy.
14: Good afternoon, Ashraf. Good afternoon to the listeners. You would have heard in the earlier news bulletins by Greg Host that the Special Appropriations Committee in Parliament has approved some relief there to the tune of 10 billion rands. So we're going to see if we can get a clear understanding of what that would potentially look like, what that transfer would mean for consumers, more importantly at the pumps. We know that as it stands, there are early estimates that the November fuel hike would be even worse than the one we've just gone through. So that's certainly something we're hoping we can avoid, or something we're going to see if we can look into with the Special Appropriations Committee chairperson. Alongside those conversations, we're also going to be taking a look at the latest out of the team at Liberty. They've got quite an interesting structured product that they're looking to put into the market, or rather that is in the market, that they're looking to have consumers be aware of. Structured products are unique in that they afford the investment holder some downside protection, and we know that in these volatile market times, downside protection might be exactly what investors are looking for here. We've also got a conversation taking a look at the plans that we had had for state-owned entities. If you remember, a while back we had decided that we wanted to have our state-owned entities be managed under one holding company. We've since gone a different route there. It looks as though we're looking to establish a commission to oversee the operations of state-owned entities. A commission, might I add, that would likely be chaired by the President of the Republic. I want to take a look at that from a governance perspective. I want to take a look at that and see how practical that would be. We know we have no shortage of commissions in South Africa. We've seen a lot of the commissions at work. Some commissions have done some really good work. We're just looking to see if this is the best way to tackle the state-owned entity conundrum that we are confronted with. We've also got a small business conversation, as we do every Thursday. We're going to get to know a small business a little bit better and see if we can help them do even better by showcasing that business to our SAFM community. Before we get to those conversations, though, a sense of what's been happening on the markets front. It's been a rather quiet day locally. Internationally, a bit of a red day, a bit of a downer. Brent crude, unfortunately, back around the $105 a barrel level, which is around a 5% gain in the last 24 or so hours. That's not good news at all for the petrol price hopes that we have. Platinum pricing, $1,638, so below $1,700 a fine ounce there. Silver, below $60 a fine ounce. The gold price, $4,117 a fine ounce, about $10 better off than where it was this time yesterday. The equity markets internationally, all in the red. Shanghai is open again. The national day holiday has come to an end and Chinese markets were trading, but they traded in the red as well. The Hong Kong Hang Seng was down 1.5%, the biggest loser of the Asian session. European markets, biggest loser there was the DAX in Germany, down 0.88%. The FTSE in London managed to finish 5 basis points in the green. The Nasdaq's currently down 0.5%. The S&P down about a third. Locally, the All Share finished flat. The Top 40 finished flat. Resource stocks were up 0.97%, but financials were down 0.8%, and industrials were down 4 basis points. That's why we kind of finished flat on the day's trade. If we look at the currency side of things, the rand against the dollar, 16.66. The British pound is back above 22 rand for a single British pound. It's 22 rand and 1 cent, and 1 euro is at 18 rand 65 cents. One Bitcoin is a little bit cheaper, around $81,000 a coin, or in rand terms with that weaker rand, still puts it around 1.35 million rands. I'm going to be back a little later on taking a look at these and other market movements, but of course that comes up after the 6 p.m. news. For now, Ashraf, back to you.
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15: It can write a melody, it can create a beat, it can even generate a voice. 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And if artificial intelligence helps create the song, who's the artist? Throughout October, SAFM will be asking you about AI and the future of music. 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SAFM asks, AI and the future of music. Human creativity, artificial intelligence. 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SAFM, still leading the conversations that move us. 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
1: Now we're going to get to some of your comments. In fact, many people wanting to talk. Do, if you are in Durban, if you are in Soweto, and there's stories of, you know, there's been protests in both areas, largely around, my understanding, foreign nationals and attempts to close some Home Affairs units. But in Durban, it's a case of one foreign national. The allegation is one foreign national shot at a South African and killed him. This is all alleged at this point in time. As a result, the protesters responded and they burnt 3 cars. That's in central Durban. But if you know more, let us know. I need to talk to you. In the meantime, ICASA has withdrawn notices for its telecommunications affordability and OTT services inquiries. And they say so because of procedural issues, with both inquiries now to be republished for public comment and stakeholder participation. Well, why does it matter? We'll find out. Novuyiso Bachi is the CEO of the Association of Comms and Technology. Well, thanks for joining us. And yeah, why does it matter?
16: Good afternoon, Ashraf. It's actually for us, it matters that whatever consultation that ICASA does, it gives confidence to South Africans and licensees, the people that are participating in the economic activities in the telecommunications sector, that ICASA does things appropriately. So I guess wherein they see that there are procedural deficiencies in their process, they saw it fit to withdraw. So we're just hoping that, because we know, for instance, especially on the OTT study, the Minister of Communication as well is doing a study. So we're hoping those are going to go seamlessly together from a policy point of view and from a regulation point of view. Yes.
1: Let's then talk about, you know, policy and regulation in terms of the impact that it has on, you know, on the public, so that they can better understand it.
16: So in our world, so the minister will set the tone and say these are the gaps that they see, sees in the market, and then ICASA to consider in terms of regulation. And the impact for the public may be safer regulation, maybe regulation that is certain, and maybe, as we've seen, they're talking about the affordable pricing, affordable study, talks about affordability. So those are the things that government and the regulator are looking at.
1: Okay. And now, I mean, in terms of where you are, so if we have a situation where the OTT inquiry should be republished promptly, tell me, first of all, OTT is an acronym for what?
16: Oh, over-the-top services. So over-the-top, I do apologize. I realize we're so acronym-prone. So over-the-top services are the likes, I'll make the example in your world, think of Spotify, Netflix. In other worlds, it's people like Meta, Facebook, Twitter, those kinds of people. Those are over YouTube, Google. Those are over-the-top services. Remember, the members that I represent offer basic telephony. We're top, like your call, right? Your data, that's what they are over, that they are providing. They're providing the infrastructure thereof. Mm-hmm. Then the over-the-top services are the services that we subscribe to. That's what I'm... Yes, actually, the services that we subscribe. SABC Plus is one of the over-the-top services.
1: Okay. And part of that is this move, I believe, this call for the Electronic Communications Act to be updated, reformed. Tell me about that.
16: So the Parliamentary Portfolio Committee on Communication has actually published the Electronic Communications Act Amendment Bill for comment in a manner wherein we've been saying legislation needs to be updated. This also comes from the FOIR report that was published in 2020. However, we still are concerned that the manner how the legislation is being updated, it might be not the most appropriate. It's done in a piecemeal fashion, but we're hoping with Parliament will be able to influence and direct that the scope should be looked at it differently. Yeah.
1: Okay, and linked to that is this issue of, you know, heavy bandwidth OTT users, in this case players, must contribute towards network infrastructure. Just tell me how that, I mean, what is the issue right now? And in terms of the call for them to contribute, how would that change things?
16: So, actually, that's the study that the minister is actually delving into, that the DCCT, Department of Communications and Digital Technology, because we have been calling that, let's look at different models, right? Let's look at collaboration, let's look at contribution, let us just do look into it. Let's not pretend that they are not here. As a result, the Department of Communication is doing that work, and we are saying to step in the right direction, because it will demonstrate the impact and how can the OTT exist properly in the ICT ecosystem in South Africa instead of them just being dealing directly with people like yourself and me as end users.
1: All right. Just a final thought in terms of, you know, when we talk about connectivity and the importance in a fast-changing world. I mean, you know, there's not a day we don't go by without you mentioning the word AI and what that means. Where do you see the issue of broad issues of connectivity and telecommunications, the whole scenario playing out, say, 5 or 10 years from now?
16: Look, let me just start with 5 years. In 5 years from now, actually, 5 years from now, it will be foolhardy for any person in South Africa not to be properly connected. When I say properly connected, have internet at home, have a device on hand that is able to actually make them to participate in the economy. Because currently, we see in the short to medium term, there are people that have excessive access to, let's say, Wi-Fi at work, internet at home, internet on their devices. But we have people that do not even have that. So the divide, the digital divide between those that do not even have access to their places needs to be closed. That gap needs to be
1: closed. Very, very important. Otherwise, there's this deficit that you just can't make up. Let's leave it at that, Novoyizo Bachi, the CEO of the Association of Communications and Technology. Much appreciate your time. This is the National Pulse.
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18: In case you missed it,
19: if you don't want to confront them, you are sort of okay. Just think about it. People walking with firearms openly past your fences, past your house, going to their illegal business. It's a way to say that we are able to defend ourselves and engage. It's an openly statement that they are willing to engage, and they do. As I saw with some operations we had previously in areas where Zamazamas is, the moment you engage with them, they will start open fire. They don't even think about it.
18: This is the National Briefing on SAFM. You're listening to the National Pulse.
1: Right, so what are you thinking? Whatever it is that you're thinking, I need to get a feel for that. So let's hear you out. First, there's a story of an accident. Let's pick up on that.
20: Ashraf, this is Peter, the truck driver. You know, like, I never hear Rob Banner reporting a very serious accident just at the interchange of R57 and R59. So all the injuries have been collected by the helicopter, and the road is closed now. So if you've got any report around there, you can send her there, and then we get the full story of it.
1: R57, R59. Well, I mean, thanks for bringing that to our attention. I mean, that's precisely what I want to encourage. You know, you being a citizen reporter, maybe we can have a new name for that, whatever that is. But certainly, you're out in the street, you've got your eyes there, and you hear things, and we need you to share that ASAP. Thank you.
21: SAFM, Ashraf, I fully agree with those who are saying the Constitution of South Africa does not support us South Africans. And when we are saying we, I don't have to, you have to ask us as we are saying we. Anyone who is saying we, as long as it doesn't include you, now there's a sense of negativity to that question. When we are saying we, that person knows who is referring to. Anyway, we are saying the Constitution is against us South Africans, Danko.
1: Okay.
21: PE guy.
1: Point made. We the people. And lesson learned. Got that. Thank you for that, right? Right, here's another.
22: Hi, Ashraf. You know the funny thing about this refugee crisis that we're currently facing in the country is the fact that the undocumented ones are allowed to go and put their names and everything on the system. No one's even sure whether that the information they're giving to the officials is correct. But once a South African goes to Home Affairs and try to apply for a birth certificate, they are told to go to a clinic to go and find information. They're not treated the same. So hence, South Africans are not happy with the current situation.
1: Well, I hear you, but I mean, look, if the implementing agency would be border management in one case or home affairs, then that's what they must do their job. They must execute or implement on what the constitution is or what the Concord has ruled. So if they're not getting their act together, then best they should, right? Lala in Polokwane, let's talk immigration. Lala, hi. Lala, you there? No. Yeah, go for it, Lala. Hello.
23: Good afternoon, Ashraf.
1: Yeah, good afternoon, my friend. Yeah.
23: The issue what with the Interministerial Committee, what they did today or what they've said today, They should have done that many years ago. You remember back in 2005 when there was an application in the High Court where the Chinese people wanted to be included in Triple BEE. So that should have been done from that time to show that this government supports the interests of the people of this country. But they did not do that. Instead, they supported that decision. So that means now this government is only acting because they see that people are fed up with what is happening in their country and they are no longer able to accept whatever that is happening.
1: Okay, point taken. I hear you. What you're saying, does government listen or not listen? And when do they listen? I hear that's true, right? There's okay, listen to this one.
0: Ashraf Gardner, how are you? First time on your show. I love the topic that you've got today. You know, your topic and the lady that you're talking to is just saying to us, democracy is failing in South Africa. Why I'm saying so? Everything is done. Collusion was done without any referendum or anything. Everything that the politicians are saying, no one is questioning them. Everything just go. Same thing like the rights of the foreigners in South Africa was never having any referendum. Democracy has failed in South Africa and is still going to fail because of our constitution. Our constitution is a scrap. Thank you, Ashraf Gardner. Thank you.
1: First time caller, thank you for calling in. Constitution is a scrap. Democracy has failed. So if democracy has failed, then what has worked? And what will work? What should work? Here's a question.
2: Good afternoon, Ashraf. Ashraf, you are very 100% correct. Nobody goes into exile legally. No, never. You go illegally because you cross the border without permission, without any document. Then that country which receives you will legalize your stay there. You will be legalized by that country for your stay there. You don't cross legally. You don't leave your country with papers. Then you cross into another country. So if you leave with papers, which means you are not an asylum seeker. You are not an asylum seeker. You cross illegally. Then you are legalized. You stay in that country. Anonymous.
1: Well, Anonymous, you and I are aligned, as has been said. That doesn't mean, as many have said, where you can account for thousands of people in South Africa where you're, and suddenly they're all queuing up. So I get that. I think what people are seeing is the absence of conflict in the regions that many of these migrants come from, which is different from, you know, economic migrants. The absence of conflict and the or let's say famine as well, as factors, or you being persecuted directly, where, you know, you would be lynched by the leadership because you've said something against them. That sort of asylum seeking at the moment is largely absent in terms of the narrative. If there is, we need to know.
4: Good afternoon, Ashraf, and good afternoon to the rest of all patriotic South Africans. Ashraf, mine is simple, and it's directed to you. South Africans will rise, whether you like it or not. South Africans will fight. South Africans will not give up their countries. Anonymous, Johannesburg.
1: Okay, well, I want it to rise. Listen, you know I have this vision. Come on, champion South Africa. If you champion your country, you get a champion nation. But a lot has to be aligned for that to happen.
5: Louis from Pretoria. Look, Ashraf, the judgment says whether you came to South Africa illegally or legally, you go to Home Affairs and you apply for asylum seekers. While you are waiting for asylum seekers to be granted, they will give you a permit. A permit is the same as they give you a permission to stay in the country while you are waiting for that. That's where the problem comes. That's why people are fighting. That why do you expect us to be in the same place with people we don't know?
1: Well, maybe that must be the follow-up. So, I mean, you're right. If there's a permit, temporary permit, and that permit can last, you know, 1 week, 1 month, 1 year, 5 years, while they process determining whether you're an asylum seeker and that can be justified, then what happens in that interim period in terms of can you work, can you go to schools, can you go to hospitals? I mean, there's a lot of questions, I think, Nutella and Tabiseng and Keys, that's a conversation we need to be having tomorrow. Well, that's tomorrow's conversation. Today's conversation has been fascinating, as always, in the last few weeks. The issue of immigration and migrants and now asylum, top of the agenda. Let's move the national pulse. Thanks for listening in. Catch the podcast. Let's do it again tomorrow. Right now, here's Greg with the news.

0: Thank you again, Ashraf. Immigration protests in a number of cities and financial support for small-scale farmers. Good evening. There have been protests in a number of cities in the country, mostly regarding the processing of asylum applications and immigration concerns. In Durban, violence erupted in the CBD, with shops looted, property damaged, and several vehicles torched. Police have been deployed across the city after demonstrators forced the Home Affairs Refugee Reception Centre to suspend its operations. Tensions have escalated, with police using stun grenades. Ahlan Mklongo reports.
1: Where we are now is the heart of the Durban CBD. We are on Pixligasema Street, formerly Durban's West Street. And so this is the main street here in the city centre. And currently, whilst we're in a section or port of this street, but as you travel down West Street, the entire street has now been closed off. Businesses have now been closed. And we understand that the police as well are trying to move away and divert traffic away from this particular area. Rocks are being thrown at their police, and we are also trying, of course, to show our viewers exactly what is happening. So the police are now trying to at least keep these protesters away. Many stores have now been closed across the city, so this is impacting many businesses.
0: The SABC's Ian Mklongo reporting from the Durban CBD. In Soweto, several vehicles have been torched following clashes between foreign shop owners and locals. Some people in Soweto marched to the Home Affairs offices in Orlando to demand the premises be closed. Johannesburg Metro Police spokesperson Golani Fihla.
2: The Johannesburg Metropolitan Police Department warns motorists of active road closures and severe traffic disruptions in Orlando West Soweto, and this is due to violent clashes between foreign nationals and South African nationals. The affected areas and closures are Kumalo Main Road, and that's near the Hector Peterson Memorial, and on Pillar Main Road. It is alleged that the conflict erupted following a march by South African nationals from the local Home Affairs Department regarding undocumented foreign nationals. The clashes broke out shortly after, leading to a retaliatory escalation in which 8 vehicles were set on fire.
0: A group of people have gathered outside the Home Affairs Refugee Office in Nelson Mandela Bay in the Eastern Cape to try and disrupt hundreds of asylum seekers applying for permits following the Constitutional Court ruling which invalidated parts of the Refugees Act. This includes procedural requirements like showing good cause or holding a transit visa. The asylum seekers claim they fled their countries due to internal conflicts and wars. Meanwhile, some South Africans have expressed dissatisfaction about the court's ruling and have picketed outside the premises. Police use stun grenades to disperse the crowd of about 30 demonstrators. One of the demonstrators is Kalepile Manyani.
3: Before this ruling came, we were all, as South African citizens, asking for our government to assist us as citizens to take all the illegal immigrants out of this country. Now, instead of the government working with us and assisting us as South African citizens, as they say that they are here to serve us as citizens, they just, instead of that, the Constitutional Court, they ruled against the South African citizens. Basically, we just here to disrupt what is happening here, the process of them being let in, flocking in numbers basically here, to be let in the immigration office. We are here to disrupt that.
0: President Cyril Ramaphosa's welcomed financial support for small-scale farmers through the Land Bank's blended finance scheme. He says the initiative is opening doors for more black farmers to enter the agricultural sector, an industry historically dominated by white farmers. He was speaking at Stutterheim in the Eastern Cape, where he's visiting a black youth-owned farm.
4: Our achievement is also a reminder of the enormous potential that remains untapped in our country. For generations, the majority of South Africans were systematically, as we had, excluded from the ownership of agricultural land and from the opportunities associated with commercial farming.
0: Reports that Eritrean troops have entered Ethiopia's northern Tigray region are causing anxiety among residents. The BBC's Richard Kagoe has more.
5: A resident of Adigrat says the return of Eritrean troops has brought back painful memories of alleged atrocities during the recent civil war. Eritrean forces, who fought alongside Ethiopia's government against Tigrayan rebels, have been accused of killings, torture and sexual violence. A government-aligned militia, the Tigray Peace Force, claims to have carried out drone strikes on Eritrean forces who reached a northern city. Ethiopia has cut diplomatic ties with Eritrea, accusing Asmara of backing a rebel alliance seeking to topple the government. Eritrea denies the allegations.

0: had paid them their dollars in New York. This would create a financial risk that would be named after the bank, as this particular financial risk took place and was entirely the result of different time zones. So there was a problem that took place in Europe that couldn't be settled because New York was not open at the time, and so that time zone issue created a financial risk in terms of timing. Interesting how global markets work these days, with markets almost open 24 hours a day. I'm Jimmy Moyaha. This is the SAFM Market Update. Let's get you up to date. Coming up on the show today, we take a look at the latest announcement by the Freeport-Saldanha that they've entered into a 25-year commercial agreement with Transnet Ports Authority. We speak to Chief Executive Officer of Freeport-Saldanha, Xola Sithole, and get his thoughts around how this particular agreement will benefit that free that special economic zone. Then we have a conversation as well with the team at Liberty and the Standard Bank Group, taking a look at structured investments and structured products. We're going to take a look at how these products can benefit investors in times of elevated risk, where investors might be looking to reduce the risk in the markets that, or the risk they're exposed to through these investments. We've got a conversation with Professor at the Gordon Institute of Business Sciences, Professor Adrian Saville, on the latest plans that we've now come up with, a new commission that will potentially oversee the operations of state-owned entities, as opposed to the original plan that we had of having a holding company that would manage these state-owned entities. We're going to take a look at that and see the governance concerns or questions that might arise from this particular proposal, and see what we can make of it. We've also got a conversation taking a look at the fuel price relief that was announced today. The Standing Committee on Special Appropriations approving 10 billion rands as relief for the Department of Mineral and Petroleum Resources. We're going to speak to the chairperson of that particular committee and see if we can get a sense of what that relief could look like for consumers. And then, because it's Thursday, of course, we do have a small business conversation to be had. We'll take a look at that small business a little later on.
1: The Day's Markets, understanding the moves and making smarter investment calls.
0: We kick off the show, as always, with a sense of market movements that have been taking place throughout the day. I'm joined on the line by Talia Ginsberg of Umthombo Wealth. She's the local equities analyst at Umthombo Wealth, to take a look at markets and see what we make of them. Talia, lovely having you on the show, as always. Thanks so much for taking the time. A rather quiet day today. It's been quite a bit of an up and down week. Monday was positive, and then the rest of the week was quite torrid. I say it's quiet, but the oil price is back above $100 a barrel quite firmly, and I guess that has investors concerned because there's been a big sell-off in global equities.
2: Yashmi, thanks for having me. And it's interesting you use the word quiet, and I suppose most days on the market is what you'd call white news. But I think the narratives we're almost coming to, we're in the last quarter of this year, it's almost coming to a close, and the narratives this year have been quite interesting. That's where I suppose I'll push back. But then you talked about, to put things in context for at least the international markets, the US markets, if I'm not mistaken, they reached an all-time high this week on Tuesday. So, a few bips off today, I think the NASDAQ holders are still doing pretty well.
0: Context is always important, Talia. You're absolutely right. And the context of the fact that markets have been running, the context of the fact that the gold price is still above $4,000 a fine ounce, and the fact that, as you said, we still have a quarter to go for this financial year. I suppose when markets have been as volatile as they have, days like this are considered quiet only because there's no volatility, not really because the markets are moving in a particular direction, but just That bit of reprieve that investors get every now and then in the middle of the week. It seems, though, that locally we had a strong day from a resource point of view. Resource stocks up almost a full percent. Financials cancelling that out, down more than 0.4%. But I suppose the resources moves had a lot to do with the firmer gold price, it managing to hold where it is, even though the platinum and palladium pricing are a little soft at the moment.
2: Yes, exactly. The resources are always going to be your most temperamental. You mentioned the gold. There's obviously everything that's going on in the world. There's the oil price. So the likes of Sasol oil link shares did pretty well today. People, there's still other resources, copper, platinum, which it can also be very temperamental in nature.
0: Talia, going into this last quarter, I want to get your thoughts around what it is that you're particularly looking at. I mean, it could potentially

0: to be, by all accounts, as volatile a quarter as all the other three have been for this year so far. I don't think there's any investor sentiment at the moment that anticipates we're going to make it to the end of the year without some further volatility or at least a few more scars. We know that we're anticipating rate hikes and all manner of other data, but is there a particular sector going into the last quarter that you think might be able to surprise investors?
1: So just to answer both parts of your question. So the first part, it's quite interesting now that I said we're in the last quarter, we're very much in the year, and it's been very different from when I think we started the year. We're very bright eyed, bushy tails. The JSE had had a stellar year last year. The Rand was doing well. And we thought that would, I suppose, would reflect in local SA equities as well. And so this year, I suppose, regardless of where we are in the year, we're very much stuck in those themes of geopolitics. You know, this war is very much a big mover and it doesn't seem to be ending anytime there. Obviously, heightened resources. Bond yields is, I suppose, the newer theme. It's higher bond yields is something that we have to account for. And then naturally, you know, that would be higher repo rates and Fed rates and all that. In terms of themes that we're looking, so we're obviously local and we have to dig in our own backyard, if that makes sense. But it's very much, you know, our job is to just, despite the noise, to see above it and to just look at the fundamentals. There's still good companies out there, and then now companies are very cheap, so we're getting a lot of good, particularly mid caps, small caps, that's SA Inc. at bargain prices. And I suppose within the resources, as I said, it's very temperamental, but it gives you short-term opportunities.
0: Talia, before I let you go, I want to get your thoughts on the Rand at 1665. Obviously not the best performance that we've had year to date, but also not the worst.
1: Yeah, the Rand, it's very interesting currency, because you've probably heard the stat before that it's the most traded, one of the most traded currency pairs in the world, and it's very much a see-through into emerging markets. The Rand, the story is more on the dollar. There's dollar strength now because there's dollar strength. Obviously, when there's uncertainty, people go to the dollar. The bond yields are much higher there. So the dollar, which used to, I suppose, give you no return if you just parked your money in the U.S., is now giving you at least something, decent risk-adjusted returns. And the Rand, I suppose, relatively to that doesn't seem as attractive, but and as I said, very volatile currency.
0: And hopefully that volatility does simmer down as we go into the last quarter of the year. Of course, the markets will be the decider of that. For now, we'll leave the conversation on that note. Equities analyst Adam Tombo Wealth, Talia Ginsberg, joining us to take a look at markets and some of the moves that have been taking place throughout the day.
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0: Transnet Ports Authority has officially entered into a 25-year lease agreement with the Freeport Saldanha, approximately 55 hectares of land within the port of Saldanha. We're going to take a closer look at this with the Chief Executive Officer of Freeport Saldanha, Mr. Xola Sithole. He joins me on the line now to see what we make of this. Xola, lovely having you on the show. Thanks so much for taking the time. Tell us about this particular agreement between the Freeport and Transnet.
4: No, thank you, Jimmy. It's a pleasure to be here. So this is a very unique proposition. The Freeport Saldanha as a special economic zone is the only SEZ that is designated within port limits. So this provides highly usable land for on the southern precinct, which is the port area. It provides the ability for us to be able to do the industrial development that we seek to do as an SEZ within the port. So this gives it over 55 hectares of land access to industrial land for project developers as well as to berth access.
0: Now, Xola, when you say this is the only piece of land within the special economic zone that sits within port, I want to take a look at the strategic advantage that that brings to the industries and the companies that are looking to develop that area. Obviously, from your perspective, the agreement with Transnet Ports Authority opens up what you're then able to offer any interested parties that want to invest in that special economic zone. Take us through that and some of the strategic advantages that that comes with.
4: So the immediate thing that comes to mind is that special economic zones in themselves are, you know, they concentrate industrial development and they create opportunities for investors. But having, and they in order for them to thrive, they require access to port infrastructure, which then makes it easier for them to export, to receive goods and export. Freeport Saldanha also has a customs controlled area status. And it allows for, for industries to locate and import goods, beneficiate export. It gives them access to a variety of incentives related that are available to special economic zones. What this does is it unlocks and gives them certainty. Prior to this, before the signing of the lease, we have received a number of inquiries. A number people have shown a lot of interest in investing in the SEZ, but because we couldn't yet close on the commercials around the lease between us and TNPA that would allow for that to happen, you know, we couldn't advance those projects through the development cycle. So the significance of this is that there's now certainty, and that allows investors to plan, that allows investors to know that they have access to industrial land over and above TNPA facilitated port access, and that's done through one front door, making it easier for them to advance their project.
0: Now, Xola, the estimated value of these projects when we last heard was around the 6.9 billion rand level in terms of the investment that had been pipelined up to this point. I want to get your thoughts on where we go to from here. What happens next now that this commercial agreement has been entered into, now that we have that element of certainty that you mentioned? What happens to the pipeline? What happens to the investors that are interested? Where do we go to?
4: So when we were having an occasion to launch the signing of this lease, we had the investors in the room. Over the last few months, they have been anxious because these are people that we've worked with over time to find out when actually the certainty around the land would come. So there's a variety of projects in the pipeline that are in various stages of development who couldn't move because this lease was not in place. Now, what that does is the signing of this lease, it removes what those investors had seen as an obstacle to moving forward with these projects. And we are seized as we speak with rekindling those projects and making sure that they are now delivered to expectation. So our job now is to convert that pipeline into signed subleases and shovels on the ground and break ground.
0: Xola, before I let you go, I want to take a look at what other businesses or investment opportunities the Freeport would be looking to attract. You've obviously got the pipeline projects. You've got a clear idea of perhaps some of the sectors or businesses or investment opportunities you wish to unlock and wish to see in the Freeport area. Take us through what sorts of businesses or business opportunities you're hoping to attract going forward.
4: Well, our value proposition as a special economic zone is built around our unique location near a natural deep water port. So industries that make a lot more sense for the special economic zone is marine and bunkering services. It's industrial manufacturing on the back of the industrial basin broadly, which includes, you know, steel and steel related industries and fabrication. It includes energy industries. It includes green hydrogen and its derivatives, projects around that space. We also have opportunities in agro-processing and other sectors, but fundamentally, you have massive opportunities in and around the sectors that I've just mentioned.
0: A new commercial lease between the Freeport Saldanha and Transnet Ports Authority aimed at unlocking that port of Saldanha and the investment opportunity that sits within that area, especially given that this would be considered a special economic zone. This could potentially mean that we have very interested parties with very special requirements that are looking to invest in this area. All the best to you and the Freeport team. Chief Executive Officer of Freeport Saldanha, Xola Sithole, joining us to take a look at their commercial agreement with Transnet Ports Authority and what it means for their expansion plans.
5: Time. When you're a kid, it moves slower than a sloth trying to get through airport security. There is just so much of it. Skip forward a few years to your 20s. Time is still your friend. It says have some balance. Go party and have fun. Then your 30s hit. And time suddenly steps on the accelerator like it's trying to catch a traffic light before it goes red. 40s. Now time is moving faster than your 10-year-old on a sugar high. 50. You're desperately trying to save as much as you can, but time is moving so fast. And all you can think is, where did all the time go? That's why after 50 years of investing, we've learned that time is the greatest gift of all. And the good news is, if you invest early, time gives you money. And then money gives you more time for some much-deserved you time. Now, isn't that a compelling enough reason to invest? Ellen Gray, long-term investing. Ellen Gray is an authorized FSP.
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0: This feature is brought to you by the Standard Bank Group. With all the uncertainty that's playing out in the world, investors might want to still get a piece of the opportunity sets that sit out there, but perhaps not so much the risk that sits out there. Thankfully enough, there are products out there that are able to assist with this particular type of investment strategy. I'm joined on the line by the lead specialist for investment propositions at Liberty, a part of the Standard Bank Group, Lubani Makoni, to take a look at this and see what to make of it. Lubani, lovely having you on the show again, as always. Thanks so much for taking the time. What's so special about structured products?
7: Thanks for having me, Jimmy. So I think it's really the way that structured products are designed and what they give clients, right? So they are an investment vehicle to give clients market exposure, in Liberty's sense, global equity exposure, but they have that degree of capital protection. So you can invest, but you've got that safety net in terms of the degree of capital protection that they offer clients. So upside potential, market exposure, but also capital protection. And in the times, as you said in your intro, there's a lot going on in the world. So volatility is not something that's new to investing. It's something that's been there, it is there, and it will probably be there in the future. However, it's on looking for opportunities within it while protecting yourself.
0: Lubani, that protection, how is it made possible for investors? Is it something that every product can have added to it? Is it a specific sort of product set? What does it cost me as an investor to have that protection in place?
7: Good question, Jimmy. So this does not apply to every single product. This is particular for structured portfolios and structured products, which offer a degree of capital protection, right? And that is done in the way that the particular structured product is constructed. So from a Liberty perspective, we have a structured portfolio that uses what is called a digital payoff. And essentially, it's part of the product is built based on a dynamic portfolio, which gives you the market exposure. And then we've got a part of portfolio that invests in instruments that give you that degree of capital protection. So it's definitely not a guarantee for everyone. But another interesting thing is all structured portfolios or products give clients a degree of capital protection. But with Liberty specifically, ours gives protection throughout the five-year term, which I think is a very important competitive advantage for clients out there to know.
0: Lubani, am I limited in how it is that these returns are achieved? I mean, we've spoken about the fact that opportunities might be anywhere and everywhere in the world, and so I might want to look beyond the borders of South Africa to reduce perhaps my concentration risk with my existing South African portfolio. Am I limited where it comes to investment and diversification options when dealing with structured products?
7: So, no, not necessarily. And the way we've designed it, I mean, it's definitely giving you diversification, as you said. I mean, you can get exposure to various markets and thematics. We've got an AI thematic that gives you and clients access to companies who are adopters and enablers of artificial intelligence as a thematic. You can get exposure to companies within the S&P 500 or even diversify beyond that and go in the Euro region where we've got the Euro Stoxx 50 as well. So you're not limited. I think they give diverse exposure to clients, and it really just depends on what it is you're looking for.
0: What about the downsides? Are there significant downsides to structured products that might perhaps not be in other types of investment opportunities? Are there less downside? We touched on the fact that from a risk component perspective, of course, you're able to reduce that risk, manage it and limit it. But are there other downsides to having structured products in a portfolio?
7: Jimmy, tough question. So in investments, there's no such thing as a free lunch, right? Of course, with any investment, there are risks attached to it. If you're in a structured product, I'd be thinking about liquidity risk. So it is a fixed term investment, so you won't have access to that money for the term of the investment. In Liberty's case, that's 5 years. You need to think about things like credit risk. So if the issuer who's backing the structured product defaults, what does that mean in terms of delivery of your capital? So there are risks to consider. And I think, you know, in investments, there's no such thing as a free lunch. And definitely it's a conversation you'd have with your financial advisor to see if it's something you are willing to stomach and something that makes sense for your holistic financial plan.
0: Well, thankfully, where it comes to issuers, Liberty, as well as the Standard Bank Group that Liberty is a part of, have got that aspect of it covered. Lubani, before I let you go, I want to take a look at perhaps some of the other benefits that structured products present if we are looking at the uncertainty and the volatility that comes with markets at the moment. Obviously, being able to engineer and build a structured product means then that from a construction perspective, a lot has to go into that. But it also does mean then that a lot of the upside can be built into the investment opportunity before the investor gets into it, at least how you forecast it.
7: No, 100%, Jimmy. So there are lots of benefits. So I did speak about upside potential and the downside protection that you do get if something goes wrong and there's, you know, negative market movements in terms of what you're exposed to. So diversification would be another benefit that you mentioned. So giving you access to sectors, companies, geographies that you may not be able to access directly from the South African market. So that's another opportunity in terms of structured products. I also think the fact that you, with a structured product, you understand today what your outcomes could be, you know, at the end of the five-year term, which is important for investors who are, you know, maybe a little bit more anxious in terms of investing, or someone who is a couple of years away from retirement and wants to ensure that, you know, what they've saved and invested for their retirement can survive a market crash should something happen. So I think there are lots of benefits to structured portfolios. I mean, we've mentioned a few of them. And depending on, because we always get asked the question on comparability, I think, you know, looking at transparency of the returns that you're getting, so you understand exactly what you're getting into, and all the other ones I've just mentioned just now. So quite a few benefits to structured portfolios.
0: Investment isn't without uncertainty, but there is an element of capital protection that is offered and a bit of peace of mind that comes with having structured products as part of your investment portfolio. If you are looking to find out more about these sorts of products, please speak to a financial advisor, speak to the team at Liberty, and they would be best suited to advise on these conversations. 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
0: 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Yes, folks, we're bringing you SME of the Week a little earlier in the show today just because of our scheduling challenges. We're moving things around, but doesn't mean we're not going to get through the show. This week's small business is a company many people may know. It's a company that has been around since before the COVID-19 pandemic, and it's a company that makes remarkably good quality products. I'm referring to a company called Journey South Africa. They specialize in personalized leather goods and leather items, and I'm joined on the line by the company's co-founder, Bianca Duarte, to take a look at their business and see how it was built. Bianca, lovely having you on the show. Thanks so much for taking the time. What was the hardest part about building a business with your sister?
7: Thank you for having me. Yes, the hardest part, I would say, would actually have been just kind of having the guts to do it in the first place. I feel like that's half the battle won when you've actually decided to just dedicate yourself to something and just seeing it through and having a plan, of course, and, you know, doing the best you can to have like an educated guess as to, you know, how the market might respond, but ultimately just taking that chance in the first place.
0: So Bianca, tell me about the plan. Tell me about how Journey South Africa came about, how you and your sister decided that this was the business you wanted to build.
7: Yes, well, my sister and I, we are two of four sisters, we're four girls, and Nina and I, my sister, we are 11 months apart, and we've always been very close. So throughout school, and we left school, and we went to university, and Nina studied a BCom in marketing, and I actually studied preschool teaching, so we are on very different paths. But the one thing we've always loved is beautiful things. And when we were looking for gifts, you know, you see things that are available overseas and you think, oh, I wish I could get that in South Africa. And our dad has always been in manufacturing. And so we thought, what would the harm be? So it was very much, Journey was like a dream. It was on the side. It was something that we never actually thought it would become our full-time, you know, our full-time livelihood. But here we are. So we got together some samples. We had ideas. Nina, obviously, we loved the ballet pink, the taupe. You know, South Africans, we've always loved leather, but leather in South Africa has always been quite almost safari-esque browns, you know, that like that typical leather look. Whereas we liked the European leathers where you see ranges where they're feminine colors and there are gold finishes and, you know, things that were difficult to source in South Africa, you know, gold like zip trims and that kind of thing. And that's what really made us think, let's try something different. And that's, yeah, it grew from there.
0: Speaking of sourcing, Bianca, how do you source such high quality leather? I've had the privilege of seeing one or two of the Journey products that you guys have. And I often wonder how it is that you're able to achieve that, especially at scale when you need it, regardless of the orders, regardless of the products and all. How do you source such high quality leather?
7: Oh, do you know what? It's something that we take a lot of pride in, but ultimately we are spoiled in South Africa. We've got incredible suppliers. They are, you know, they are doing this so thoughtfully and
10: consciously of the environment and the welfare of the animals. Everything about our leather is just, I'm very proud of the leather we use. It's all local. And in turn, you're seeing the other, you know, the suppliers are growing because you are growing. And that's ultimately what you want. I think South Africa needs more people just creating jobs, and it filters through all spheres of, you know, our product. You might see our end product, but ultimately the amount of, you know, local agents that we are using to, you know, find the correct materials for us, it's great. Yeah, we're very spoiled. South Africa, we've got some wonderful suppliers, and it's all local. So, yeah, hooray. Love that.
0: Bianca, tell me about the manufacturing process you guys go through. I mean, with such a wide array of products and the ability to customize literally every single product that you guys have, how are you able to do that? What does your team look like? What do your operations look like today?
10: Yes, well, the personalization is obviously something that makes us a little bit different, and it has taken years to perfect it. So we are based in Deep River in Cape Town, and we've got a team of around 20 people. And yeah, it really is just, we decide, you know, a product that we are wanting to introduce to our range, and it's a lot of trial and error until it is right. But I feel like the basis of Journey has always just been classic styles that are made well. So while there are, you know, there are a lot of trends that come and go, but, you know, we're just trying to make luxury a little bit more affordable, and making it in Cape Town, I think, helps. So we've got a team, yeah, of around 20 people. Some have been with us for many, many years. And yeah, it's what we spend all day, every day doing, trying to just perfect our range, really, and expand for things that people will actually use and enjoy every day.
0: Absolutely nothing wrong with the classics. I, for one, am a huge fan of the classics. Bianca, I want to take a look at how it is that you service the corporate market as well. I know you guys have that corporate element to the business.
10: Yes.
0: You're able to produce things at scale. Those that are looking at Journey as a business can either come in as an individual or come in as a corporate, and you're able to help both of them.
10: Yes, absolutely. So it's quite insane when you look at how versatile products are. You know, you can take the same style, like, for example, a luggage tag of ours, and you can, you know, if I think, let's just say, for example, if we were doing a luggage tag for Coca-Cola, a red luggage tag with Coca-Cola on it is like a completely different item to a saddle brown, you know, luggage tag that's got your husband's initials on it. It really is. Our products, I feel like corporates are able to really strengthen their corporate ID through simple changes like the leather color or the color of the finishes or the branding that they choose. You know, we've got so many options, but it really does, yeah, again, it's like, it's a quality item that the person you're giving it to will use. And corporates, yeah, our branding options are amazing.
0: And
10: so, yeah.
0: And those products are worthwhile if you are looking to use them as potential gifts, because there is an entire gifting section as well there. Bianca, before we run out of time, I want to get the contact details. Anybody that wants to get hold of Journey, that wants to place orders, that wants to see the website, the products that you have on offer, how can your business be reached?
10: Thank you. You can either look us up on social media, which is at Journey Leather, or you can email us hello@journeysa.co.za, and we will gladly help you. Our website as well, which is www.journeyleather.co.za.
0: I can proudly admit that the Journey luggage tag that I own has saved me many of trip, especially where it comes to finding your luggage in the airports.
10: Oh, that is wonderful. That is so lovely. Thank you.
0: All
10: they
0: the best.
10: They're great.
0: All the best
10: Thank
0: to you,
10: you so
0: and the
10: much.
0: Team, Bianca. Lovely to
10: Thank
0: see your
10: you
0: business
10: so
0: growing. We wish you all of the successes. 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
0: The government of South Africa has decided that we are taking a potentially different route in how it is that we're going to be monitoring and overseeing state-owned entities. Initially, we had the plans of setting up a holding company that would function to oversee the operational activities of our various state-owned entities. That plan has since changed, and we are now looking to establish a commission that would be potentially chaired by the President of the Republic to coordinate these efforts. We're going to take a closer look at this with the team at Gordon Institute of Business Sciences, but specifically the Professor for Economics, Finance and Strategy at Gibbs, Professor Adrian Saville. He joins me on the line now to take a look at this and see what we make of it. Prof, always lovely having you on the show. It's been quite some time since you and I have caught up. Interesting developments here. I thought we had figured all of this out. Why suddenly the backpedaling? What could potentially be the reason here?
12: Evening, Jimmy. So, I guess the thing that, you know, is concerning about this is, this is another shuffle in foot position, as we're trying to get our teeth into this really important structural shift. And, this has been underway for, I think this has been, on the burner for the better part of 7-8 years now. It's hard to understand, quite what the motivation is. As things stand, South Africa's changed this committee a couple of times. The head of the committee hasn't shifted. So, different intent or different direction, same intent, and slightly different structure. It doesn't really inject certainty into it. There's a bigger point behind this, and that's the concern with whether this will actually translate into delivery, which is a point that we can perhaps double click on.
0: Prof, I want to take a look at this particular structure, this commission type of structure, for its own merits before we look at whether or not this is better than having the holding company that we initially planned. We've seen in other countries that this type of structure has worked. China's got a similar structure. Norway's got a similar structure. We're actually looking at a hybrid, and Norway, to their credit, has the largest public investment fund for their pensionable assets, potentially in the world, if I'm not mistaken. Clearly, there is merit to some elements of this type of structure. What are those merits, and what can we learn from other countries that have done it?
12: Well, there's merit, and you're pointing to some of the important aspects. Norway, I would agree with you, is probably that's the flagship, that's the go-to model, and very, very deliberate positioning. Every year, a statement on what the mandate, what the ambition, what the deliverables are. Very clear accountability, separation of ownership and control. which mitigates the very high risk of political interference. We've seen that again and again and again in South Africa's circumstance. So you have separation of politics and policy. You get, really what we are looking for, which is a state-owned enterprise as opposed to a government-owned enterprise. And here is where South Africa constantly confuses things. State is independent of, who happens to be in charge. And the state-owned enterprise is responsible for delivering the things that bolster the welfare and well-being of citizens. And when you start confusing state and government, that's where you get into the messy circumstance that South Africa has found itself in. And so this proposal takes us in that direction, which is very encouraging.
0: Prof, I want to take a look at the other side of it. You mentioned the politics of this type of decision. I want to take a look at the governance side of this decision as well, because with a formal company in place, there could be other mitigating factors, a board of directors, independence, all the other things that are required for good governance in line with things like the King Code. If we are going down this road and we're still talking about that separation that is desperately needed, can we take a look at the governance aspects of it and how it is that needs to be managed? Because as we know from a South African perspective, accountability becomes essential, and that can only be achieved with proper structure.
12: Well, Jimmy, I'm you alluded to it, and I'll reinforce that point that where you've got a commission, you lose those direct lines. You have to establish sort of different guardrails, different arrangements. Where you have a company, then you can be you can rely on well established, well tested, well demonstrated company law. And what investors need in terms of being able to allocate capital, and that is increasingly the case in South Africa's circumstances, we need to be able to attract and retain good capital, is you need clear rules on appointment, remuneration, how directors are bound under the terms and principles. And that perhaps gets, it gets compromised here. And so there's, rather than injecting, confidence and clarity, I think this rather creates a whole, fresh set of new questions. And where has this come from, and why are we doing it? Which is exactly what you and I are wrestling with, is, help us make sense of this.
0: Prof, before I let you go, I want to get your thoughts on how we potentially, if this is the way to move forward, how we potentially adopt some of those important guardrails, the basic guardrails that prevent this conversation from turning into another conversation about misappropriated funds or mismanagement the other things that we've struggled with in the past. We're not saying that this is going to fail. We're not saying that this is an impossible task, but what easy guardrails should we be looking at here?
12: So Jimmy, let me perhaps give a small, advertorial for a piece of work that I've just finished and presented by bizarre coincidence at the old Mutual Thought Leadership Forum this morning, where one of the things that underpins a country's growth structure is the ability of institutions to deliver. And again, we keep hearing about the things that are really robust about South Africa's institutions, whether it's our Reserve Bank, National Treasury, freedom of the press, property rights, etc. And certainly, those institutions are established and well defended and evidence their ability to deliver. The however is what we've found in this work, and there's a white paper that comes out that reports on this, is it's not institutional capacity, it's institutional progress that matters. And South Africa not only has stalled, but has regressed on institutional positioning, which puts us in the territory of The countries that we're hanging out with are the likes of Lebanon, you know, and this is not the company you want to keep. So rather than fussing about the form that it takes, which is what our conversation is here, I think that the even more important question is, will this deliver, and how will the organs and institutions of state be held accountable and be put to the task of delivering on the commitment and the promise that they make?
0: This is about oversight and accountability and ensuring that we maintain the integrity of our institutions, regardless of the form that we wish to do that in. We'll have to leave the conversation on that note. Professor for Economics, Finance and Strategy at the Gordon Institute of Business Sciences, Professor Adrian Saville, joining us to take a look at the latest decision or potential decision to look at a new commission to oversee state-owned entities as opposed to a holding company.
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0: Today, the Standing Committee on Appropriations adopted a report on the second special appropriations bill that allows for the government to transfer 10 billion rands from the National Revenue Fund to the Department of Mineral and Petroleum Resources in an effort to stabilize fuel costs and potentially protect consumers. We're going to take a closer look at this with the chairperson of the Standing Committee on Special Appropriations in Parliament, Dr. Musi Maimane. He joins me on the line now to see what to make of it. Doc, lovely having you on the show. Congratulations. I don't think you and I have spoken since the awarding of the PhD, but that aside, tell us about this adoption that took place today.
14: Good evening, and good evening to fellow South Africans, and thanks for your congratulations. At its starting point, when the budget was tabled in February, it became clear the fact that the Russia-Ukraine invasion then took place, and then subsequently we've had invasion in Iran, which has exacerbated fuel pricing, making oil over $100 per barrel. Our currency has deteriorated, meaning that fuel prices had to go up. And therefore, as a result of that, the Minister of Finance proposed that we appropriate 10 billion rands post a request we'd made to say, can we try and shield consumers from increasing pricing? And so as we've processed that, 10 billion rands has been transferred into the equalization fund to deal particularly with this matter with DMRE. And now we're back at a similar point where we're saying, given that that 10 billion rands was not used in the previous financial year, can we now use it now to shield consumers against increasing fuel prices? Because South Africans cannot afford the inflationary pressure, and more critically, the pressure that that will put on not only the Reserve Bank to increase interest rates as a function of high inflation, is something that we can ill afford going into the next 3 months, where it's our summer and Europe's winter, which will continue to drive up prices as far as fuel is concerned.
0: Dr. Maimane, I want to take a look at the potential positive impacts that we're seeing here. We know that from a fuel importation perspective, South Africa's import bill is the highest it has been in democratic South Africa's history, and that obviously has a lot to do with the fuel price where it sits at the moment. But the petroleum bill from our side accounted for 24.5% of our total imports in the last 3 months to June. Clearly, we are in a predicament because we are a net importer at this stage and at the mercy of global markets. How much of an impact is the 10 billion hoping to make on consumer pockets at the moment?
14: Well, if you remember the intervention that took place, I think it was in the months of May, June and July, we were able to reduce fuel by at least 3 to 4 rand, which meant that the fiscus had to then cough up what was estimated at 6 billion rand per month over the period of time, which helped shield. And if I would argue, had we not done that intervention back then, we may have seen a much more higher increase in interest rates in the next cycle. But now, you're correct in the question about imports and our importing of crude oil. The fundamental issue here is that South Africa has equally lost its refinery capacity. And so part of the work that we've got to do is to say strategically with the DMRE, and if you look at the report that we've tabled, is to say, in fact, we need to look at how best we can invest in a sustainable model, given the fact that geopolitical issues are not going to be solved. People said, you know, the Russia and Ukraine invasion would be 6 months, and it has gone on. You think Iran would have been done by now? It's not. You would think the Strait of Hormuz would be open. It's still not. So given that, I think South Africa needs to do two things. One, it needs to create a sustainable model as to how it can keep fuel pricing under control. And secondly, rebuild its refinery capacity so that not only can we look at what some of the other African states are doing, but be able to import oil from closer sources, but be able to be in production ourselves as a country so that we could insulate ourselves a little bit more against global turmoil.
0: Interestingly enough, I penned an article just this morning around refining capacity and the differences that South Africa finds itself in between now and 2008. Dr. Maimane, before I let you go, I want to take a look at how it is that we move forward in the interim. Obviously, this is a special transfer, it's a special appropriation of funds, but it's not something that we want to be doing on the regular in terms of moving money from one account to another to shield against these shocks. We might not have a choice in the interim. Do we have any indication or any idea on the impact this then has on our fiscus and on our planning? Of course, I don't expect you to speak on what our Minister of Finance will table when he tables his midterm budget policy statement, but do we have a bit more wiggle room in the event that this does continue to go?
14: Yeah, I mean, I think the first thing that's important is that these are funds that were appropriated in June of this year and therefore have not been used. So we're not talking in the sense new money, we're talking equalization fund. So that gives us that buffer. I think that we should have an expectation that SARS did better than what it expected. And so that the minister perhaps maybe will discuss at the medium-term budget policy statement. But I think the question that is at core here is that going forward, we can't do this via piecemeal. We have to answer some very hard question. Where's South Africa's strategic fuel reserves? To the earlier point we've made about refineries, and furthermore, how do we partner better in Africa so that we can deal with this matter on a more sustainable basis? As a committee, we've asked that there be a quarterly reporting on the use and transfer of these funds so that we can monitor them better, but that the 10 billion rand investment should be something that equalizes, and then we could through normal appropriation mechanisms so that it's not a special appropriation. We appropriate the correct amount of money so that at least over the next financial year, we don't need a special appropriation but can manage the fund much more appropriately.
0: We need to be thinking about the long-term implications of the decisions that we're taking today. We might be able to help consumers at this particular juncture, but we need to plan better so that we can insulate consumers in the future. We'll leave the conversation on that note. Dr. Musi Maimane, chairperson of the Standing Committee on Appropriations in Parliament, joining us to take a look at the 10 billion rand fuel relief that was announced earlier today. On that note, it has just gone 7 o'clock, which means the SFM News team is standing by with the latest round of evening news, followed by the top sport team. It also means from my side for this week, good night.

0: Thank you, Jimmy. Enjoy your weekend ahead. Immigration protests in a number of cities and a decline in SA's manufacturing sector. Good evening. There have been protests in a number of cities, mostly regarding the processing of asylum applications and immigration concerns. In Durban, violence erupted in the CBD, with shops looted, property damaged, and several vehicles torched. Police have been deployed across the city after demonstrators earlier forced the Home Affairs Refugee Reception Centre to suspend its operations. Tensions have escalated, with police using stun grenades to disperse demonstrators. KwaZulu-Natal police spokesperson Robin Nachaunda says the attack that allegedly sparked the violence took place when marchers against gender-based violence walked through the CBD to join anti-immigrant marches.
1: There was one of them who was allegedly assaulted by a foreign national to a point that his leg was broken. And that sparked anger from people. That's what we saw, cars getting burned, people getting attacked. So far, we have arrested 3 foreign nationals for that assault of the person who was marching. And then, as things stand, you can see an active crime scene. We're still counting numbers of cars which were burned, at least over 10 now. We're still looking at who is responsible.
0: Several vehicles have also been torched in Soweto following clashes between foreign shop owners and locals. Earlier today, some people in Soweto marched to the Home Affairs offices in Orlando to demand the premises be closed. Johannesburg Metro Police spokesperson Gulani Fihl.
2: The Johannesburg Metropolitan Police Department warns motorists of active road closures and severe traffic disruptions in Orlando West Soweto, and this is due to violent clashes between foreign nationals and South African nationals. The affected areas and closures are Kumalo Main Road, and that's near the Hector Peterson Memorial, and on Pillar Main Road. It is alleged that the conflict erupted following a march by South African nationals from the local Home Affairs Department regarding undocumented foreign nationals. The clashes broke out shortly after, leading to a retaliatory escalation in which 8 vehicles were set on fire.
0: In Nelson Mandela Bay in the Eastern Cape, a group of people have gathered outside the Home Affairs refugee office to try and disrupt hundreds of asylum seekers who are applying for permits following the Constitutional Court ruling which invalidated parts of the Refugees Act. This includes procedural requirements like showing good cause or holding a transit visa. The asylum seekers claim they fled their home countries due to internal conflict and war. Meanwhile, some South Africans have expressed dissatisfaction about the court ruling and have picketed outside the premises. Police use stun grenades to disperse the crowd. One of the demonstrators is Kalepile Mbanyane.
3: Before this ruling came, we were all, as South African citizens, asking for our government to assist us as citizens to take all the illegal immigrants out of this country. Now, instead of the government working with us and assisting us as South African citizens, as they say that they are here to serve us as citizens, they just, instead of that, the Constitutional Court, they ruled against the South African citizens. Basically, we just had to disrupt what is happening here, the process of them being let in, flocking in numbers, basically, here, to be let in the immigration office. We are here to disrupt that.
0: South Africa's manufacturing sectors recorded a significant decline in August. Stats South Africa figures show that manufacturing declined by 4.3% in August compared to the same time last year. Stats South Africa's Nikolai Klassen.
4: On a month-on-month basis, seasonally adjusted manufacturing production decreased by 3.1% in August 2026 compared with July 2026. This is the sharpest month-on-month decline since May 2024, when production weakened by 4.1%.
0: African countries are drawing lessons from recent population censuses, with technology improving how data is collected. Stats South Africa and the UN Population Fund brought together SADC stats chiefs as part of the 30 years of census campaign, marking South Africa's first democratic census in 1996. The UN Population Fund's Frederick Okwoyo.
5: I think the first important challenge that we have noted is the non-operational census offices, because all these countries, when they do the census after 3 years, then they close the census office. I think that is one thing that all statistics offices need to really make sure that we make the census offices operational. And a country like Seychelles, Mauritius, they update their mapping throughout. So come the census time, they don't invest a lot in the mapping. And if we can really make sure that the census office is operational, I think it is important.
0: Top story, there have been protests in a number of cities regarding the processing of asylum applications and immigration concerns. That's SAFM News. I'm Greg Huss.
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6: Thank you so much to both Jimmy and Greg for keeping you informed as to what is happening in their various areas of expertise. Good evening and welcome to the Thursday edition of Top Sport. My name is Michael Abramson. Good to have your company on this Thursday. Being a Thursday, once again,

0: Durban is the vibe this weekend. The MTN 8 final also taking place there on Saturday at 6 o'clock. Sundowns against Pirates. And fans of both those teams, you're welcome to share with us your thoughts ahead of that match. And you can also do so tomorrow evening ahead of that MTN 8 final, the first domestic trophy of the season. We'll also hear later on from Themba Bavuma, the South African cricket captain, ahead of tomorrow's match. Let's get to the quiz question. A lot of you have been doing really well, and last night so many of you got the answer right. It was cheese rolling. I thought it would be tough. Tonight's question I don't think is as tough, but sometimes when I think the question's easy, our listeners struggle, and when I think the question's hard, our listeners get it right. So let's see how you do. You shouldn't struggle, though, tonight with the question. Here it is. He plays in Saudi Arabia, was born in another country, and officially represents a third country. He made headlines in June this year, breaking local hearts. Who is he? Once again, I'm looking for a sportsman. He plays in Saudi Arabia. He was born in another country and officially represents a third country in his sport. He made headlines in June this year, breaking local hearts. Tell me who he is and give me some information if you can. But if you give me the name, then I'll know that you have it correct. 0614-104-107 for text messages or voice notes. Access at SAFM Radio. Or indeed, you can X us at SA, X me rather at Memory Mentalist is what I meant to say, getting all tongue-tied tonight. So once again, he plays in Saudi Arabia. He was born in another country, and he officially represents a third country in his sport. He made headlines in June this year, breaking local hearts. Who is he? See if you know. Let us know. Sports News is next.
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0: Well, South Africa have named their starting 11 for tomorrow's first test against Australia at Hollywood Bets Kings Mead. The side as follows. They have a left-hand, right-hand opening combination. Ryan Rickleton and Aiden Markram will open the batting. Then it's anybody's guess who bats at three. Most likely Vian Mulder, although there could be shifts in the batting order. We don't know. David Beddingham is in there. Bavuma's in there. Tristan Stubbs keeps his place. Kyle Verena will bat seven. And then both spinners have been included. Keshav Maharaj, Simon Harmer, both in the side. So that's going to be an interesting discussion. Marco Janssen will lead the attack. KG Rabada has been left out of tomorrow's test. Just the feeling is that he needs to have a little bit more time to recover, and he'll probably play a very big part in the matches in the rest of the series. But the medical team didn't want to rush him into the test match arena and just give him maybe another week or so just to recover fully. As a result, Anrich Nokia plays his first test match for South Africa in 3 years. He was bowling apparently very quickly in the nets the other day at 150+, and as a result of that, and impressing the South African selectors, he's been given the nod. So no Corbin Bosch tomorrow. A few other players also sitting out. Gerald Coetzee not included. Dane Patterson not included. Seniran Mutusami as the other spinner in the squad, he's not included. So that side again, Markram, Rickleton, Mulder, Beddingham, Bavuma, Stubbs, Verena, Janssen, Maharaj, Harmer and Nokia. Australia have still a few decisions to make of their own, with Cameron Green, of course, out of the test match with an injury. The question is, does Cooper Connolly come in to replace him? They've got a few other options as well. They also will be looking at their spin options and seeing if they will have backup for Nathan Lyon, or if they're going to go with a pretty much pace attack. Stark and Hazelwood to lead that, Cummins as well. We'll have to wait and see what team they announce tomorrow, but South African side has been determined. Now, let's move to rugby news. Lions centre Richard Creel is eager to test himself against a Springbok-powered Bull side in Saturday's URC Jukske Derby at Loftus-Versfeld. The Lions, unbeaten at home against the Ospreys and Leinster, sit third on the log while the Bulls return from a narrow defeat to Munster. History favours the Pretoria outfit with 8 wins in the past 10 meetings. Creel expects a stern midfield battle with the Bulls boosted by the likes of Kanan Moody and Andre Pollard. This will also be the first derby without his brother David Creel, who joined La Rochelle after winning all 5 of their previous sibling clashes. Now firmly established at inside centre, Richard has bulked up and embraced the role, setting up tries for his wingers and relishing the responsibility in one of South Africa's fiercest rivalries. In soccer news, the stage is set for an epic showdown, Pirates against Sundowns in the MTN 8.

0: final, Cup Glory is on the line. Catch the build-up, analysis and excitement from 5 p.m. before these two giants go head-to-head live. Pirates versus Sundowns, the MTN 8 final, live on SABC 1, SABC Plus and SABC radio stations. Don't miss a moment. SABC Sport, for the love of the game. Ahead of that final, Mamelodi Sundowns defender Grant Kekana believes the Brazilians used the international break to their advantage, despite the pause coming as they built momentum following their progress in the FIFA Intercontinental Cup. Sundowns had 15 key players away representing Bafana, Uganda and Zimbabwe in AFCON qualifiers before returning to face Pirates in Saturday's MTN 8 final. While the disruption has made preparations less than ideal, Kekana insists there were positives to take from the break as Sundowns look to regain their rhythm quickly and secure another trophy on the biggest stage at Moses Mabhida Stadium.
1: Yeah, obviously we would have loved to keep the momentum. We're on a good wicket. But I think it also gave us time to re-energize, to plan again properly. And I think, you know, we've used this break to do that. And that's what I'm saying. As much as we had like 8-9 guys away on international duty, you know, the ones that stayed showed the same desire and commitment. And we knew that, you know, once the break is over, you know, we'll be headed into a final. So it could be good or bad, but I think we used it to our advantage.
0: With Pirates having become a dominant force in this cup competition over the last four seasons, Kekana insisted Sundowns would have to get their own approach right to dethrone the Soweto Giants.
1: I think it's just for us to play till the final whistle, you know. Focus on what we can control and not focus too much on what we can't. I think a lot of the times maybe we've just steered away from, you know, what we could control. And I think this time around, you know, it's just about us making sure that we focus on what we can control.
0: Another element Sundowns will have to be wary of is their defence, which has been frail this season, and as such, coach Miguel Cardoso has been chopping and changing. Kekana did not seem too concerned.
1: We'd all love to have, you know, a solid base, but it also, I think, helps us adjust to each other. And the positive thing, as much as, yes, here and there we've been conceding, but I think we've been coming out victorious, you know, and to a certain extent, because of the amount of games that we're going to play this season, it's going to help us gel in the beginning. It might not always look the best, but I think going forward, you know, it will work to our advantage.
0: Let's move to tennis news now. In world number 34, Nicola Bartunkova produced a stunning performance at the China Open, dismantling compatriot Karolina Mukova 6-3, 6-love in just 66 minutes to reach the semifinals. The 20-year-old, who had already eliminated second seed Arina Sabalenka, dominated with two blistering five-game runs across both sets, leaving Mukova no room to recover. Bartunkova will face either Mira Andreeva or Ekaterina Alexandrova in the next round, continuing her breakout run in Beijing. In motorsport news, defending champion Marc Marquez is determined to attack at every circuit as he closes in on Georges Martin in the MotoGP standings. After his win in Japan, Marquez sits just 2 points behind Martin, heading into this weekend's Indonesian Grand Prix in Lombok. The Ducati rider says recent bike setup changes have boosted his confidence. Martin, leading with 333 points to Marquez's 331, believes he's getting stronger with each race and that his Aprilia team now has solutions to every challenge. And let's end with some golf news for you. And double major winner Colin Morikawa says LIV Golf players face tough business decisions about their futures after Jon Rahm confirmed he will quit the breakaway tour over unacceptable terms. Speaking in Japan ahead of the PGA Tour's Bay Current Classic, Morikawa stressed that each player must weigh motivation, goals and stability. Rahm's departure is a major blow to LIV, which filed for bankruptcy last month and hopes to relaunch as LIV 2.0 with new investors. Morikawa suggested many LIV players may gravitate to the DP World Tour, strengthening global golf, while the PGA Tour has ruled out offering a pathway back. For the best digital experience, go to our website, www.sabcsport.com, for all your breaking news, match data, live games and competitions. Your question tonight is as follows. I need you to identify the sports person. I think the sport should be fairly obvious, but you never know. Let's see how you do. He plays in Saudi Arabia. He was born in another country and officially represents a third country in his sport. He made big headlines in June this year, breaking local hearts. My question is, who is he? See if you can tell me, who is this person? So once again, he plays in Saudi Arabia. He was born in a different country and officially represents a third country in his sport. He made headlines in June this year, breaking local hearts. Tell me who he is. 0614-104-107. That's for text messages or voice notes. X us at SAFM Radio, or you can X me at Memory Mentalist. We'll be talking predominantly cricket, a little bit of golf, and a little bit of your messages as well in the rest of the show, so stay tuned.
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0: I've had a look at your answers to the quiz question. As I said, my listeners surprised me. Last night I thought you'd all struggle, and most of you got the question right. And tonight I thought this would be very easy for you, and most people are struggling. So let me just read the clue again. Now listen very carefully. I'm looking for a sports person. He plays in Saudi Arabia. He was born in another country and officially represents a third country. He made headlines in June this year. Now think of what happened in June this year. He made headlines breaking local hearts. I can't really make it much more obvious than that without giving you the name. So I want you to give me the name. He plays in Saudi Arabia. He was born in another country and he officially represents a third country. He made major headlines in June this year, breaking local hearts. Who is this person? See if you can tell me. 0614-104-107. For text messages or voice notes, you can X us at SAFM Radio, or you can X me at Memory Mentalist. And as I speak to you, more answers come in, and some of them are right. So well done to some of our listeners. Some of you have the correct names, some of you do not. I'll give you time to think about it and see if you can come up with the right answer. Let's talk cricket now. Epic series this is going to be. South Africa against Australia starting tomorrow in Durban at 9:30. The second test moves to the Eastern Cape, Gqeberha, St. George's. That will be next week, and then ending off in the Cape, in the Western Cape, that is, at Newlands, to determine who will win this particular series. There's so much at stake. These sides met, of course, in that ICC Test Championship Trophy match last year at Lord's in the middle of the year. And South Africa haven't played a home test since. Australia have started their particular cycle in a decent vein, although they did have a huge upset loss against Bangladesh, which they're still talking about. But let's unpack everything that's likely to happen tomorrow and indeed over the course of the next few weeks in the summer with our cricket correspondent, the one and only Kevin Rademacher. Kevin, delighted to have you back on the show. Good evening.
6: Michael, and good evening to your listeners. Yes, I guess the real cricket is starting tomorrow, and it truly is the beginning of the cricket summer.
0: So how are you feeling ahead of tomorrow's match? What does your gut tell you?
6: My gut is telling me the same as what Themba Bavuma said this morning. I think people are waiting to see what happens. They have not played a test since November, And this is the first test since they've won the World Test Championship. So I think they are nervous. I think the Proteas fans are nervous. And like you said in your introduction, there's so much to play for, not only because of the World Test Championship, because like the rugby that we had against the All Blacks in terms of the greatest rivalry, this is our biggest cricket rivalry, and we definitely want to win this one.
0: Yeah, absolutely. So for a first time in a long time, that South African pace attack looks pretty thin, and South Africa are going to be relying, of course, on the spin twins, Maharaj and Harmer. We'll talk about that in a moment, but Anrich Nokia hasn't played a test match for over 3 years. He's back in the mix because he bowled really well in the nets the other day, and he's very quick, although a bit unpredictable and subject potentially to breakdowns if things don't go well. Marco Jansen has got a huge responsibility. Vian Mulder, we know he's Mr. Reliable. He can certainly do a job. But that pace attack certainly looks a lot thinner than it has looked in recent times without KG, of course.
6: It is. I mean, we don't have KG, we don't have Ngidi. Both of them are out for injuries. And yes, quite an impressive stat, or a daunting stat, whichever way you want to see it, is Australia, the four players, the four bowlers that they have, it's the first team in history that all four of the bowlers in their pace attack have more than 300 wickets each. Where in terms of our attack, which you mentioned, Harmer, Mulder, Nokia, Jansen and Kesh, only Kesh has got more than 100 wickets. So on paper, we should really be out of our depth with Stark, Cummins, Lyon and Hazelwood. But like we learned at Lord's, 17 months ago now, cricket is not played on paper. It's played on the grass, and the Proteas always find a way to win. But yeah, that's a pretty daunting stat in that alone.
0: Yeah, absolutely so. But as you say, South Africans have to forget about that. They've got to go with the players that have been selected. Just in terms of that, Australia having their own problems. Cameron Green is a vital member of their side, a number five batter who obviously can also contribute with the ball when he's fit. He's not playing in this test match and might be out for the rest of the series. We don't know what the prognosis is on him. That's a big blow for Australia as well.
6: He is a massive player, not only with the bat, but with the ball. He's also a brilliant slip fielder. And Australia, unlike South Africa, haven't named their team yet. They're going to name it just before the toss. Cummins believes he knows what his best 11 is, but he wants to wait to see what happens with the pitch in the last couple of hours, because in Durban it can change. And it was very interesting that the Proteas went the other way and named their team 24 hours before basically informing Australia what their team is, and that might allow for other preparation. We've seen this in other sports. I mean, much spoken about Rossi naming his team 6-7 days in advance sometimes. And then in football, it's always so secretive until an hour and a half before the game, until they actually have to name it. Cricket, normally it's at the toss as well. However, the Proteas decided, hey, let's put our team out there. And it will be interesting to see whether Australia have the competitive edge because of that.
0: Let's just look at that team, and I did mention at top of show, what I'm pleased to see is the left-hand, right-hand combination opening the batting. Ryan Rickleton's been in really good form. Aidan Markram, we know what he can do, and we know what he did last time these sides met at Lord's with that fantastic innings that he played. So your thoughts on that, on a left-hand, right-hand combination to open the innings?
6: Well, I don't think that would ever change. We spoke, I think it's 2 weeks ago now, and I told you on your show at that point that I believe Shukri Conrad was going to stay with the tried and tested. He even said that he is going to keep with his loyalty with the people that won the World Test Championship and people that have served him well. So that is no surprise that Markram and Rickleton is opening. And I think it's time that Rickleton also steps up and starts scoring some runs, because if he does, he will take the initiative away very quickly from Australia. However, we do know that Stark coming in with the new ball, and he gets tremendous amount of swing, and he's exceptional to left-handers. So I do not want to be Rickleton tomorrow on the first morning at 9:30 on a Kingsmead pitch.
0: Yeah, good point. But also talking about that, Rickleton is the only left-hander in the top seven. So that's very different from what Australia have. They are full of left-handers in their top order. Rickleton, the only left-hander. It's surprising that that's happened. I can't think back too often where South Africa have had so few left-handers in their batting lineup.
6: Yeah, it is quite odd, especially because of the ODI. We see it quite differently with Quinton de Kock there and a few others as well. We normally see quite a couple of left-handers. And you're correct, Australia have had, they've got a couple of them, Carey, a couple of them that are going to come there with left-handers. However, at the end of the day, whether you're left-handed, whether you're right-handed, I guess it's about that grit, about trying to, once again, find your feet with the red ball. Markram hasn't played any red ball cricket in a very long time. He didn't play for the Titans in their two games. Rickleton did play at least one of the matches. Otherwise, like I said, the last time these gentlemen have played red ball cricket was in November when they last played a test series, and that was in India in very different conditions.
0: One man, though, who has done really well domestically of late is David Beddingham. He's been scoring big runs in red ball cricket in South Africa, and as a result has kept his place in the side. There were a few question marks over him last season. I remember we were sitting at Centurion watching that South Africa-Pakistan game about a season and a half ago, and everybody was questioning what's Beddingham doing in the side. But he's forced the selectors to reconsider him and not to put any doubts over his name based on the runs that he scored. But a man like Tristan Stubbs, I want to ask you about him. His confidence seems to have taken a bit of a knock, certainly in white ball cricket. He's been struggling a little bit. Do you think his place in the team potentially is in jeopardy going forward? Or do you think he's good enough and Shukri is going to back him for at least a good couple of tests going forward?
6: Well, I see a lot of people are quite disappointed, angry, confused that Ackerman hasn't got into the team. Ackerman
0: exactly.
6: has obviously scored tons and tons of runs at local domestic cricket. He's also for SAA. He scored, I think it was a double century. So people were expecting him in the team. But like I just said, I think Shukri Conrad has come to say, hey, look, Stubbs, let's give you a chance. Let's give you the opportunity on the platform. Now it's your chance to take it. And probably the same with Mulder as well. This is your opportunity to keep your place. Otherwise, I believe Mark Ackerman will probably be in the second test if one of those don't perform, which is good. It's good for the Proteas. At some point, we were thinking, do we have enough players? Do we have enough depth? Now we have a squad of 8 players, and literally anyone could have made this team. But to go back to your original question as well, is Beddingham has also gone to England, scored a ton load of runs. He actually requested in England and for Western Province, the Cobras, to bat at number 3. It wasn't a request from the national team. He's been super successful at number 3. And it will be interesting tomorrow whether the Proteas do keep him at number 3 or once again they revert back to Mulder, who's been extremely successful there, and maybe try and take the shine off the new ball.
0: That was actually going to be my very next question, which of Beddingham or Mulder bats at 3. So, whatever they decide to do, if they go Beddingham at 3, then I suppose it gives them a little bit of strength in the middle order, knowing Vian Mulder will still be able to come in presumably at 6 or maybe even behind Carl Verena. Who knows? We'll have to wait and see. But Marco Janssen's good form with a bat of late, particularly in white ball cricket. He's got a lot of confidence. He's made some good runs, admittedly in a different format, but that gives the batting some depth because it is quite a long tail. Maharaj, we know he can bat, but he's at 9. Harmer can bat a bit. He's at 10. And Anrich Nokia at 11. So the tail looks a little bit longer than it's looked in recent times. So I suppose having the stability of Janssen at 8 with the bat does give that side a little bit of extra length.
6: It does help a lot. And at times he's been batting number 7, but doing an excellent job there as well. But I mean, to have Janssen come at number 8, like you say, to lengthen and strengthen the tail order or lower middle order is excellent. Because once again, he's also a person that scores at a runner ball. He doesn't wait for the bowlers to take advantage of some early wickets and that kind of stuff. He comes at them, and a lot of the times he takes the game away from the opposition. I've seen it so many times at domestic level. The first time I ever actually watched him was at Super Sport Park on a 4-day game. The match was over. And out of the blue, he came back and he just won that game against the Titans. I think they needed something like 130 runs with 2 wickets left. And he just came in and he just pounded it. And since then, his confidence is through the roof. And if him and Harmer and Maharaj can score 50-60 in that lower middle order, that might just be a difference on a pitch it's probably going to get dry and offer a lot of spin in the fourth and fifth day if it gets that far.
0: Let me ask you then about the spin twins, very different types of bowlers. Harmay is saying that many people expect him to be the threat to the left-hander because of the fact that he'll turn it away or spin it away from the left-handers. But he says that the way things are turning out and in the conditions in Durban, Keshav Maharaj might even be a bigger threat to the left-handers. But to have two very different spinners, two quality spinners in the side who can do a different job and possibly bowl in tandem for large periods, that's a huge luxury that South Africa haven't had in traditionally, I suppose, in Test match cricket.
6: That is, once again, a very good point that you're making. And who would have thought that, yeah, we are on the eve of the Test match at Kingsmead talking about spinners. We've always known that the Green Mamba at Kingsmead would offer a lot of help to the quick bowlers, especially in Pollock's days and in Donald's days. Things have changed a little bit, and Kingsmead, like I say, is very good for the quickies in the first and the second day. Third, fourth day, in terms of the domestic, it starts getting spin-friendly. Now, the last time we've played at Kingsmead was against Sri Lanka a couple of years ago, and the match didn't actually last 3 or 4 days. But it was super, super assistant to the quick bowlers. But I do think this match will go a lot deeper. And like you say, probably the result will depend on whether those two are consistent or whether Australia, in terms of Smith, Head, possibly even Webster and Carey, decide to attack them and score at a quick rate of 4.5, 5 runs and over, meaning that we need to go to Mulder, meaning that we might need to bowl more Jansen and that kind of stuff, or even try and then get Markram into the spell. We do know one thing is Australia is going to come after us. Those players are attacking, and they're definitely not going to wait at Kingsmead, where they've been super successful, by the way, Michael. They've won the last 3 test matches against us there. So they're going to go out with an attacking mindset, as the first test is extremely important.
0: Kevin, just talking about that, identify for our listeners some of the major threats that Australia have. We've spoken about their pace threesome, who are pretty awesome. They've got Nathan Lyon, of course. In their batting, they've got a few really key men in their side who've been in decent form of late. But who do you signal out, maybe if I were to ask you perhaps for 2 or 3 players that South Africa should be really wary of?
6: I think the two ones that are always the threat is Head. He starts at the batting at the top of the order, like in the ODIs and T20s. We've seen it time and time again. When it's big matches, he has the guts to come out there, play attacking, and he just seems to be successful every time. He has no fear. He's one of the players in the world that has a bit of character, who likes a challenge. He was very chirpy over this week as well, saying that old players are paid, and broadcasters and correspondents like myself are paid basically to be negative, to try and show that previous eras were better, to try and bring up, obviously, the Sandgate paper and make cricket interesting, where he says cricket is a very different game. However, he's going to go and attack us, and he's always the difference in the big matches. And then our old friend from 8 years ago, Smith. I don't think there's a better batsman in the world in terms of consistency, in terms of someone that is just so competitive, who wants to win, who hates losing, and does everything possible to irritate the opposition, but he's so effective at it.
0: Kevin, you mentioned the sandpaper gates situation. We need to just talk about that very briefly. Apparently, the mood between the sides is pretty cordial. They're having breakfast together on occasions, and the Australians are saying that sandpaper gates has been put behind them. They're not worried about it anymore. It was 8 years ago, and it's no longer part of their thinking. The South Africans surely are going to use it at times during this series just to try and get under the Australian skin. Do you see it playing a part at all in the mind games?
6: I guess what happens on the field, we never know. And I think at the crunch times, if it gets to crunch times, anything is on the table. But you're 100% correct again, Michael, and your knowledge is unbelievable. The players are getting on well. Yesterday at a pre-function, KG was there with Smith. Smith was actually singing for the teams. He had his guitar out there. And the players, once again, like the All Blacks and the Springboks, they have immense respect for each other. They go hard on the field. They want to kill each other. And they not only sandpaper is a problem, but I think more importantly, the players involved tomorrow were involved in the World Test Championship final. So I think that'll have more of an emotional toll and will probably be used more in this series. Remember, Australia went into that one-off test match pretty much being the 90% favourites. The Proteas didn't really stand a chance, and that script was uplifted. So I think that'll probably play more of a role in the series than 8 years ago.
0: Do you see this series being as tight as everybody's suggesting it might be and going down to the wire at Newland?
6: I'm hoping so. With cricket, you never know. And like I said, it's so untested. I mean, how often do we get sports in a professional era where, for instance, our captain, Themba Bavuma, has played one red ball game in the last 6 months? So they're definitely coming underprepared. They're probably coming in a little bit undercooked. Where Australia have had some really good test series. I mean, they've played in this cycle 10 matches. They've won 8 of them. They've just recently come off a drawn series against Bangladesh, where we last played November. What's that? Almost a year ago. Mm-hmm. We drew to Pakistan and then beat India in India. And then even domestically, these players haven't played a lot of domestic cricket. Beddingfield at least went to England and he's had some cricket there. But for the rest, I'm a little bit worried. Nokia, you mentioned a bit earlier, he has not bowled more than 8 overs in a match, I believe it's in the last 2.5 years. So these are the guys that we are betting on. And once again, it might become a test series of attrition. And like the rugby once again, maybe it's the last man standing who wins the series.
0: That certainly could well be the case. Just finally, Kevin, for our listeners, maybe just talk briefly about the test cycle and how it works, just to explain to them exactly what the situation is and how the matches are determined, or just a brief breakdown of how things stand so that they can get some sort of an idea who is likely to play even at this early stage in the next Test Championship final.
6: Okay, I'll try and make it quite brief, but it runs every 2 years. So after we won the World Test Championships and became champions of the world, the new cycle started. And the final will be played in England again next year, but it will be played at the Oval this time. And what happens is the different teams play against each other, and then a winning percentage is made. So, for instance, Australia have played 10 matches in the cycle. They've won 8 of it, so they are number one at the moment on 80%. South Africa, believe it or not, have only played 4 matches. They've won 3 of them, so we're at 75%, followed by New Zealand, who've played 6, won 4, so they're at 72%. And then Bangladesh, who won half of their matches and are at 55% because they've also drawn some matches. So after the cycle and after everyone has played, then the top 2 teams in terms of percentages go out and play the final then at the Oval. Interesting, just for your listeners, is India's already played 11 matches with an average of 51%. And England, believe it or not, while we have played 4, England have played 16 already with a winning average of 38%. So it's not the amount of matches that you play, it's the percentages. So if we win tomorrow's test match, Australia will go down to around about 70%, and we will go up to 85%, and we'll take the number one spot. And that's why this series is so important. We could drop under 50%, or we could go to 90% and probably go very far to securing our place in next year's final.
0: Kevin Rademacher, always a delight to chat to you. I'm sure we'll catch up many, many more times with so much exciting cricket to come. Thank you so much again for your contribution tonight.
6: Thank you, Michael. Thank you to your listeners.
0: Right, quickly to repeat the quiz question before we go to a break. I want you to identify the sports person. He plays in Saudi Arabia. He was born in another country, and he officially represents a third country in his sport. And crucially, he made headlines in June this year, breaking local hearts. And when I say local, I really do mean local. See if you know who we're talking about. 0614104107 for text messages or voice notes. 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
0: Rhythm House Waterfall and their netball captain, Refense Scott. But today we're going to talk to Dania Thompson. Very, very different sports. The ones played on land, the ones played in the pool.
13: Started with archery when I was 5. My parents became coaches and I was always at the range of coaching. And I was like, I want to do this. Mm-hmm. So, well, then they got me a bow for the first day. And then for water polo, I started a lot later when I was a grade 8. I was doing PTS, so it was like, you need a water polo. And
0: it's a fascinating sport, demanding obviously intense concentration and focus. So
13: a lot of focus, and I don't even realize how much you actually have zone in and everything around you to block out, and that's mentally on its own such a battle.
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0: Right, staying with our cricket theme, you heard Kevin making reference to Themba Bavuma and facing the media today ahead of that start of the test match tomorrow at Hollywood Bet Kingsmead. Let's hear now from the South African captain, Themba Bavuma, on his thoughts, not only on tomorrow's match, but on the series in general.
14: Yeah, look, we're confident in our medical team to get him to the place where we need him to be. They haven't officially handed over Kagiso, if I could put it that way. So he's under their control. Obviously, for us, as soon as he gets the green light, you know, we expect him to be within that starting lineup. You know, so we've given him a couple of days until, I guess, the second test. But yeah, he's in the hands of the medical team. Yeah, look, I mean, a guy like Anas, hard to ignore his X factor. I think there's not many guys around who are bowling 150 plus. And I think as a batter, you know, that's not something that I would look forward to. You know, he fits in very well into our approach from a bowling point of view with regards to the fast bowlers. Look, as well, I mean, as much as he doesn't have the weight of, I guess, overs under his belt of bowling with the Red Bull 4-day cricket, he has been doing work with the bowling coaches. I think the time that we've had here as well, you know, he's been very impressive in the nets. So, you know, I think it was a calculated call to give Andrik Nokia a go. We haven't got that far, for those, to be honest with you. I think for me the focus is on this game. We want to put out the best team to be competitive in this game and obviously to win it. In terms of how he'll be managed, again, that goes into the medical team. The coach will be a lot more closer to that conversation. And I think ordinarily, like all the bowlers across this jam-packed season, the guys will be managed as well as they can. For me, to be honest with you, it's what's happening tomorrow. I think it's probably the batting, Stuart. Vian gives you a little bit more with the bat. I think in that position, 6-7, you need someone that can score big runs. You know, Vian has shown he can do that under the opportunities there. And I think with the new board as well, in terms of the role that we see him playing, you know, we believe that he can be effective in that. He's a good slip catcher as well, so I think that also counts in his favour. But yeah, probably the overriding factor was his ability with the bat. I think probably as the game goes by, ordinarily that's how Durban has gone about it. I mean, I think of the last year when we played Sri Lanka, the seamers were very happy as to how the conditions were playing, and then look, it didn't really go further into day four, day five of the game, so spinners weren't really, but generally the latter part of the match, the spinners come into play. Yeah, look, I mean, those two spin twins, if I could call them, I think they've added another dimension to our bowling attack, as much as we've always been about the fast bowling, but when conditions have allowed for spinners to come into the game or the slow bowlers, they've been able to play an effective role. So again, you know, if the conditions play that way, we've got two guys that I'm confident in, that the whole team is confident in, that they can, yeah, put the other opposition under pressure. I think there's a healthy competition between them, you know, so that always helps. But yeah, they've added a strong dimension to our bowling attack. I think that's part of the excitement, right? I think I've said this a number of times. It's our first time playing Test cricket since we're the WTC champions here at home. So, I mean, we'd like to, I guess, celebrate that moment with our local fans. Hopefully the people in Durban come out and support to tomorrow. But, yeah, exciting. To be honest with you, I don't. I don't see them going away too much from the three seamers. I guess it's not different, right, to when we played them last year when we weren't exactly too sure as to what that top six would look like. I think that's just probably the phase that they find themselves in. You know, replacing a guy like David Warner, individuals like that don't happen overnight. But I think that prevents nice opportunities for the Australian local guys.
0: That is Themba Bavuma talking ahead of that test match in Durban tomorrow. 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
0: two golf tournaments to tell you about today. And we'll start firstly locally with the Fortress Invitational. And having just returned from the DP World Tour on his way back home to Zimbabwe, Benjamin Follett-Smith decided to make a detour at Houghton Golf Club for this week's Fortress Invitational. And he was rewarded with an opening round of 63 for the lead by three strokes from Jonathan Broomhead, who shot a 66 today, Daniel Fontonda and Stal Swart. Then Hayden Porteous back on 67 with Lyle Rowe and Luke Brown. Here are the thoughts of Follett-Smith after his first round success.
15: You know, the only thing it does differently leading off to the first day is giving you that wire-to-wire finish. It's the chance to be able to do it, which is obviously great, and I would take it every day to be leading the first day. Takes a little bit of pressure off tomorrow in terms of the cut. Puts me in a position where I can play that patience game a little bit more and kind of have less need to do anything crazy or, you know, like really put pressure on myself to push harder and kind of when you start making mistakes. So, yeah, I'm very pleased with the position I'm in and, you know, never complain about leading a tournament.
0: That was, of course, Benjamin Follett-Smith talking about leading the tournament at Houghton by three strokes. Now, another golf tournament taking place. It's in Yokohama in Japan at the Yokohama Country Club. It's called the Bay Current Classic. At the moment, it's the American Jacob Bridgman who leads. He's finished his round. He's 8 under par for today. Jordan Smith in second place, the Brit, on 7 under par. And I'm going to try and tell you about the South Africans. There are two of them who are playing in the tournament. Christian Besaidnoot shot a 68 today, which is 3 under par for that golf course. So he's in the clubhouse as well. And further down the leaderboard, if I can find him, there is another South African, Aldrich Potgieter. But he had a bit of a disastrous round today. Shot a 77, 6 over par. In fact, he's second from bottom in the field. On 6 over with the golfer just in front of him on 3 over par. So Aldrich Potgieter's got a lot of work to do to try and make the cut for that event. So that's how things stand as far as the world of golf is concerned. Now let's get to the quiz question and some of your voice notes and text messages as well. So the question I asked you tonight, and it's very mixed in terms of who has been able to answer what. So the question I asked you is to identify the sports person. He plays in Saudi Arabia. He was born in another country and officially represents a third country in his sport. He made headlines in June this year, breaking local hearts. So I want to know who is this particular person. Let's go to some of your voice notes first of all, and then I'll read your text messages.
16: Evening, Mike, and SAFM Top Sport listeners. The name you are looking for, Mike, is Angelo Fulghini. Instagramavela, Instagram. Hi, Michael. This is Monde. I'm from Kabeja. Michael, I'm not happy with the color of the cricket squad. The reason I say that, you guys are saying nothing about Mukwena, you guys are saying about Maparka. You guys seem to be happy when there's a debut coming in. If it's a white person, you see him, you see him in the next match, and his guys will be permanent. But if a black guy like Mukwena comes in one game, you don't see him ever thereafter. So, guys, I'm not happy with the squad. That squad is supposed to be 7 Africans, 2 whites, and 1 colored, and 1 Indian. That's my opinion. Thank you. Bye-bye.
17: Good evening, sir. That's a very easy one. You're referring to Mendy, the goalkeeper of the Senegalese national team, the Taranga Lions, I think. He plays for Al Ahly in Saudi Arabia. He's also the number one goalkeeper of the Senegalese national team. He broke the hearts of the fans of Morocco during the recent AFCON that was held in Morocco. You're speaking to Velile Nyembe in Standerton. Thank you very much.
0: Velile, it's a very interesting answer that you've sent me. It's not the answer I was looking for, but it certainly does fit some of the clues. So well done on finding that. It's not what I wanted. Let's just read some of the messages that have come through. Felix suggests it's Ben Youssef. Then we have an answer from Joseph Tairu. Joseph, you have the answer absolutely right. So I'll save your answer in just a moment. Shakes is suggesting it's Lamina. Then Cristiano Ronaldo says Ruben in Turfloop in Polokwane. Then Moritz, who generally gets my quiz questions right, is suggesting Riyad Mahrez. Interesting answer. Ronald, who also gets my quiz questions right, also suggesting Angelo Fulghini. Then here is one from Minnie. He suggests Saud Abdelhamid as the answer. Here is one from Tebogo Masilo. You've got it spot on, so I won't give your answer either. So well done to you. Chris Manyike from Bushbuck Ridge also has the answer absolutely correct. So we'll pause in terms of that, and I'll give you the answer in just a moment. Then here's a message from TG. He says the test between two countries could be great, but one mistake could change the whole game, and it could be, in fact, decided inside 3 days. Yeah, absolutely. It certainly could. Of course, depends on what the weather does. There might be bad light. There's often bad light in Durban. You never know. There might be some rain around. So all sorts of things could happen to prolong the game. The game might happen quickly. I've seen a lot of and commentated on a lot of Durban tests in my life. So I've seen some incredible matches. Some matches go all 5 days. Some test matches end inside 3 days. So we'll have to wait and see what happens. Here is another answer from Madoda. He says Sadio Mane is the answer he's looking for. And Tiger Moods is the answer. Very, very interesting. Tiger Moods as opposed to Tiger Woods. Whoever you are, whatever synonym you're using, you've got the answer absolutely right. So well done to you as well. And Kevin, our cricket correspondent, has it spot on as well. So too does Welile. Well done to you. And you have it also spot on and correct. So let me give you the answer. When I said local hearts, I was referring not to the local in terms of Morocco, was referring to local in terms of South Africa. So he plays in Saudi Arabia. He was born in another country. This player was actually born in Colombia, and he represents a third country, and that country is Mexico. He made headlines in June this year. He played in the opening game of the World Cup in June this year, and within 5 minutes he had broken local hearts because he scored against South Africa. He scored the opening goal of World Cup 2026 against South Africa after just 5 minutes, and cancelling out what Siphiwe Tshabalala did in 2010 in that memorable match at FNB Stadium. The player's name is Julian Quiñones, the Mexican who, as I say, was born in Colombia and plays his club football in Saudi Arabia. Many of you got it right. Quite a tricky one tonight. Many other names suggested, but I was looking for Julian Quiñones. Tomorrow night, I'm going to give you an unscramble, and it's a very interesting unscramble. It's an unscramble with a difference. We haven't had one of those for a while. We started the week, of course, talking about the mystery year. Last night I gave you something with cheese rolling. Tonight I asked you to identify a player. Tomorrow night it's going to be an unscramble. We'll see how many of you can get it right and go into the weekend in positive vein. Hope you've enjoyed our show. Lots of variety as always. We had cricket, we had golf, we had various other bits of sporting news, and of course, tomorrow night we'll give you some news on how the cricket went on the opening day of that test match in Durban. Also look ahead to Formula One and look ahead to the MTN 8 final on Saturday. Hope you've enjoyed the show. Thanks to the team, to Len, to Phineas and to Thabo. The Meeting Point tonight, presented once again by Bertha Charuma, will be next up on SAFM. But right now, it's news time with Greg Host. Stay safe if you're on the roads. Chat to you tomorrow.
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0: Thank you again, Michael. Dimpane heads to Soweto, and Maduro and his wife face new charges. Good evening. The acting National Police Commissioner, Puleng Dimpane, is expected to visit Soweto this evening to assess the situation and provide an update on police deployments in KwaZulu-Natal and Gauteng, as well as other identified hotspots. This comes amid violence in Durban and Soweto, including confrontations with foreign nationals who own shops and protests outside Home Affairs offices. Dimpane will also outline the operational measures being implemented to maintain law and order, protect communities, and respond to emerging security threats. Police spokesperson Dimakatsa Nebohulwi says no one has been arrested so far following earlier clashes between foreign nationals and locals.
1: Remember I said they marched to Home Affairs. So according to the information that we received, this incident, it started after the march has been dispersed. So that's where this incident started. So in terms of the report of gunfire and what we are still establishing as to, is that true or not true? Like I said, we have our team that is on the ground that are trying to establish as to what happened. We also have our crime intelligence on the ground. They are trying to establish as to what happened and what could have led to these clashes. What we can confirm is that there were clashes between the community and some foreign nationals.
0: KwaZulu-Natal police have now called in officers from police stations elsewhere in the Durban Metro's reinforcements to quell the unrest and violence that has broken out in the CBD. Police spokesperson Robert Echaunda says reinforcements from outside the province have also been mobilized should their help be needed. It's alleged the violence broke out when foreign nationals attacked a demonstrator who was part of a group walking through the city to join anti-immigration protests. The demonstrator's leg was broken in that assault. Since then, at least 14 vehicles have been set alight by angry crowds. Some foreign-owned shops looted or set alight around Dr. Pixie Kaseme Street as well. Nachiunda says they're acting on intelligence of groups gathering in other parts of the city.
2: We have intelligence all over Durban and surrounding areas. We had some reports that there were some people who were having some groups in other parts of the city. We are planning accordingly. Hence, you see members from other stations. So we have a plan which we are going to deal with them. But the focus now is where things are, where we are.
0: In the Eastern Cape, a group of people gathered outside the Home Affairs refugee offices in Nelson Mandela Bay to try and disrupt the hundreds of asylum seekers applying for permits. The Justice and Constitutional Development Department says the NPA has made great strides in fighting crime, corruption and gender-based violence and has reached its annual targets. The department was briefing Parliament's Portfolio Committee on the NPA's annual report. Chief Director Terence Rasanoka tabled the report before the committee.
3: The sexual offences conviction rate reached 74%, which exceeded the set target of 70%. Conviction rates exceeded the targets across all court levels. At high courts, there is 93% achievement against a set target of 87%. Regional court, 84% against 74%. District courts, 96% against 88% set targets.
0: Venezuela's ousted President Nicolas Maduro and his wife face new criminal charges in the U.S. of conspiring to torture political opponents and U.S. citizens. Prosecutors allege the couple used repression to maintain their grip on power, including beatings and electric shocks. The charge expands an existing drug trafficking case against them in New York, where both remain in custody. Shoen Bryce Peace reports.
4: The revised indictment adds conspiracy to commit torture to the charges against Maduro and Flores. Prosecutors cite the alleged torture of a Venezuelan military officer in 2013 and an American detained in 2022. Separately, a federal judge has rejected Flores' request for release on health grounds. Her lawyers say she needs a cardiac procedure. Both have been held in Brooklyn since American forces captured them in Caracas in January. They pleaded not guilty to the earlier drug charges. Flores' lawyer said he had not yet reviewed the new allegations with her. Their trial is scheduled for June next year. Shervin Reichby's SABC News, New York.
0: Top story, the acting National Police Commissioner is expected to visit Soweto this evening to assess the situation and provide an update on police deployments in KZN and Gauteng, as well as other identified hotspots. That's SAFM News. I'm Greg Huss.

And it's a very good evening. Welcome to the meeting point. You know, it's always interesting when you come to work and we have, our debrief before we come on air with my producers, content producers, my technical producer. It's absolutely awesome. But unfortunately, we can't give you everything that we speak about before we go on air. But looking at what's coming up on the show this evening, on the meeting point, yes, it's Bertha Charuma with you for the next 2 hours. Mbali Mthethwa, SABC reporter, is going to be our first port of call, and we are going to take a look at the protests that have erupted in Soweto. We're talking about violent protests with several vehicles torched following clashes between foreign shop owners, local residents. The unrest comes after residents marched to Home Affairs offices in Orlando demanding their closure following the reopening of the asylum application system. So we'll examine the tensions. We're also going to speak to those that are well-versed to really find out what does it mean. So if you're an asylum seeker, what does the Constitution say? How do you apply? How do you stay in the country? And where are the benefits? We need to really understand how the asylum seekers fit into

0: questions. We're in this together. This conversation is about all of us as a unit. Where sometimes, you know, I could be here trying to navigate or giving you some information, some insight, but I may have a blind spot and you may have a pivotal point that you want to put across. Preferably give us a call, send us a voice note whilst I have our guest online so that our guest will be able to explain and elaborate further. So explain now on what the asylum ruling means, what Home Affairs should actually do. That's all coming up in the first hour. In the second hour, we take a look at, we profile South African rapper, songwriter, pioneer of Motswako hip-hop movement. And I'm talking about Tumelo Kabadisa. And if you were around about the early 2000s, that's around about 2005 or so, Tooks. But of course, we'll, you know, make sure we keep you up to speed as to who we're talking about. That's in the second hour. But whilst we're also talking about the protests and everything else that is a little bit disturbing, you know, there are some people that are also doing some fantastic work ending period poverty in South Africa. Shamima Esop is going to be our guest, teacher, founder of Wings Biocare Pads. And we get to talk about the product and how this became... it's not even a business, and why she felt it was so important for her to come up with the biocare pads to end you know, period poverty. What prompted that? That's all coming up on the show.
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0: We're going to start off with the protests in Durban. Kalesa Kembenze, SABC News reporter, will be joining, will be giving us a little bit of insight there. So to just give you a backdrop, at least one person was rushed to hospital after reportedly being shot near Dr. Pixley Kaseme Street. This was at 4 p.m. Ground Up is aware of at least two other people who were assaulted and injured. Several vehicles were set alight. Shops were looted as chaos erupted in Durban city center on Thursday. The condition of the person reportedly shot is not yet confirmed, but KZN SAPS spokesperson Colonel Robert Nechiwunda told Ground Up police were not yet aware of the shooting but would issue a statement later on. And he said one protester was assaulted. And let's just go to the report that was compiled earlier on. Good evening. Welcome to the show, Kalesake.
3: Good evening.
0: And maybe if you could just give us a little bit of insight, or maybe just give us a picture of what the situation is like in Durban.
3: No, in fact, I can confirm that the situation is very, very bad in the street of Durban, as you have already mentioned, that the police are up and down making sure that everybody on the street is safe, especially those who are not aware that the situation might escalate in this manner. So the police are scattered all over the corners of the street to make sure that everybody is safe. But unfortunately, it is difficult to confirm that this thing will end now, because you find that these people are... They have grouped themselves in different ways. Some of them, we have found that they are at the corner of a street. Some of them are at the corner of a Smith Street. So if police are going in the side, they go this side. So it is difficult. So at the moment, I can confirm that all the...

0: law enforcement agencies, including private security companies, have been called to make sure that they work together with the police and Metro Police officers to calm the situation.
1: So, in essence, the protesters, led primarily by March and March movement, were joined by supporters from different political parties. We're talking IFP, Action SA, MK, blocking access to the Department of Home Affairs. What is now the situation as we speak? Has it subsided? Is it getting worse? Do you think it will escalate beyond what it is today?
0: Now, in fact, let me clarify this. This protest at the moment I'm speaking to you right now is not led by March and March. March and March was there at the Office of Home Affairs during the day where they were supporting basically angry communities who went to the Home Affairs offices to make sure that the offices are not operating. Mm-hmm. And after that, the IFP march was in the city in the CPT where the reason that concerned regarding the escalating the increasing number of GBV incidents in KwaZulu-Natal, especially in Durban. So that much ended. But after that, we were told that in the CPT there is a South African member who has been shot allegedly by a foreigner. That is where the incident happened. After that, the community got angry, and they, according to a provincial police spokesperson in Robert Nishunda, confirmed that as we speak, 14 vehicles have been burned and 3 foreign nationals have been arrested for the alleged reports of shooting.
1: And it looks, well, not even it looks like it has happened, that the, you know, there's property that has been damaged, multiple vehicles, satellite, as you highlighted, and foreign owned shops were looted. In the case where the police are now, you know, they are now aware of the situation, what do we expect going forward?
0: Now, it's obvious because the police are aware of the situation. They have to intensify their campaign to make sure that everybody who is on the street is safe. And I can confirm that earlier on, the parliamentary leader of the whereas also came here to address the angry community, the angry protesters. And he told them that, in fact, this thing is happening because the government has defied the orders from the community, and he has failed to listen to the grievances of the community because the community and have organized different activities to voice their anger against the foreign nationals, especially those who are undocumented in the country. But unfortunately, the government did not listen to them. He confirmed that tomorrow there'll be no shop that will be opened in the street of Durban because they want to intensify their campaign. But we'll see whether it will go as he has already said. But at the moment, I can confirm that things are very, very bad. Mm.
1: And for the protesters, I don't know, for the protesters to calm down, is there anything in particular that they would like to be addressed as soon as possible as a matter of urgency?
0: You know, my sister can confirm that it is difficult now because, you know, when Pakalam Takati arrived here, they were happy to see him, and he marched with them to the streets of Durban, and he also went with them to King Dinuzulu Park, where he addressed them, and he confirmed that he is with them. But at the moment, they must stop protesting now because it is dangerous, first of all. Number two, there are women here who cannot fight, and they have to make sure as well as that they protect these women. And if they want to continue with the protest, they must come back tomorrow. So they listen to him, and after he has addressed them, they continue where they ended. So the situation is out of control right now. They are all over the street, so I don't know how it's going to happen, but at the moment, we'll keep an eye and see what is happening.
1: That's Kalesa Kembense, SABC news reporter, giving us an update of the situation, the protests that are happening in Durban. At least one person rushed to hospital after reportedly being shot near Dr. Pixley Kaseme Street at 4 p.m. Late this afternoon. And Ground Up is actually aware of at least two other people who were assaulted and injured. Let's hope that it will not escalate to a situation where it is uncontrollable. But thank you so much for giving us an update, Kalesake, and just keep us keep us updated in the case that it develops into something else.
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1: And we've just received a media invitation from the police, well, basically acting national commissioner for, who assesses the security situation in Soweto. This is the response, and I'm going to give it to you word for word. It says Soweto, 8 October 2026, and this is in relation to the Soweto protests, not the the Durban ones. Soweto, 8th of October 2026, the Acting National Commissioner of South African Police Service, Lieutenant General Puleng Dimpane, will be in Soweto this evening to assess the current situation, provide an update on police deployments in KwaZulu-Natal and Gauteng, as well as other identified hotspots. The Acting National Commissioner will also outline the operational measures being implemented to maintain law and order, protect communities and respond to emerging security threats. And further details will be provided following the assessment, and the details will follow. And we'll keep our ears, everything on the ground, and giving you an update as that all unfolds. I just got quite an interesting WhatsApp, a text. Okay. says, Bertha, you are concerned about looted shops instead of someone that was shot by foreign criminals. Not at all. My job is to share information as it unfolds and not for me to share my other sentiments otherwise. This is news that is factual. That is why I gave it to you the way I did. And also remember, I'm not on the ground. I'm in the studio. That is why we had Kalesa Kim Benze, SABC News reporter, to give us blow by blow of what is happening. Otherwise, I will be getting all emotional, and that is not the position of my job as a journalist. But anyway, coming up, we will be speaking to those that are, of course, in the show. Well, we're going to be taking a look at, I did promise that we're going to speak to Craig Smith, immigration lawyer, explainer on what the asylum ruling means and what Home Affairs should be doing. We're going to take a small break and we'll be back.
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1: And Balim Tetwa, SABC reporter, who is also been on the ground and of course has more insight. And now we're talking about Soweto, where the violent protests have occurred, with several vehicles being torched following clashes between foreign shop owners and local residents. And the unrest comes after residents marched to Home Affairs offices in Orlando, demanding their closure following the reopening of the asylum application system. And we examined the tensions behind the protest, the role of immigration in community grievances, whether violence is becoming a recurring feature of public protest in South Africa. Mbali, good to have you on the show.
8: Hi, it's Mbalehle.
1: Mbalehle, thank you so much for making time for us. What is the latest situation on the ground in Soweto?
8: Well, what you are going to hear is the humming of a public order policing vehicle, as well as the humming of a flatbed. Flatbed has been brought to Soweto to take the 10 vehicles that were torched earlier by residents, and to ensure that these vehicles are removed from the streets. But we're waiting for that media briefing that took place, that is expected to take place with the Acting National Police Commissioner. But with regards to what you were saying about whether or not someone has been shot, this is a question that we are going to pose to the Acting National Police Commissioner. There has been no confirmation at this point from the police as to whether there was an exchange in terms of gunshots that were heard earlier on. So until we get the confirmation from the police, we cannot really report and say outright that there was indeed gunshots that were fired earlier on today. But there was indeed looting, and the looting took place at a shop in a corner where one person was subsequently arrested after being found inside the shop. The goods that were looted remain outside and are sitting and laying there, with no one really trying to take advantage of the situation, where they are taking the cool drinks as well as the snacks and the meat and the cooking oil. Those are just some of the stuff, the products that have been left on the side of the pavement during that looting incident, where police had to intervene. But what we do know is that police have vowed to... Okay, the police commissioner has arrived right now. She is arriving, and the briefing will take place any moment now. We are making our way there, and we should be able to give you confirmation as to what is what in fact happened earlier on today. But Acting Commissioner Dimbane has arrived, and it's unclear. She is here with National Police spokesperson Aslenda Mate. She's also joined by the JMTD spokesperson, who is Olani Fisa. They are all here, and it would seem as though she is getting a brief. There is conversation that is taking place away from the media right now. So this is the update at the moment, or the latest at the moment as we speak. We will get this opportunity to ask questions as to what exactly happened and what led to the torching of the vehicles over here, so that we can bring the viewers the information that they need. And confirmation, yes.
1: I just wanted to find out, as we speak, is it still as tense, or the tension has subsided?
8: The tensions have subsided. You would have seen the tension subsiding when the police, or the public order policing vehicle from JMPD arrived, and that's when people started moving away. But before that, they were really adamant that if any one of them is arrested, that would indeed anger them, and that would cause them to go ahead and do more harm to those who stand in the way of them venting out their frustrations and their anger at the moment. And they did say that the police would not stand in the way and would not stop them from doing what they want to do with regards to looting and taking on whatever they need to do. But we heard from the police that there is a contingency plan that is in place to ensure that no more looting takes place here or anywhere around Soweto. So that means more police officers were then brought on board to ensure that...
1: Yeah. Have there been any injuries, arrests?
8: Yes, there has been one arrest, and that is because of the looting. One person was found. One person was found inside the shop and was subsequently arrested. But this did anger residents, but not to the extent that we would have expected to have intensified maybe the tensions here in Soweto.
1: And what are residents demanding from government and Home Affairs?
8: Well, right now we haven't gotten an opportunity to speak to residents, and residents at this point are running away every time when we try to speak to them. So we can't really get a word from them as to what exactly they want from Home Affairs and from officials at this point.
1: That's Mbalehle Mthethwa, SABC reporter, giving us an update. And of course, the police have just arrived, and they are going to be giving out a statement. But just before I let you go, Mbalehle, are there any concerns that the protest could spread to other parts of Soweto or even in Gauteng? Oh, Mbalehle has just gone, because I think, you know, there is a statement that's being delivered from the police. We're going to take a small break, and also we'll be taking your voice notes and your texts when we come back.
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1: And let's go to some of the voice notes that have come through.
9: Good evening, Beta. This is not a protest, my sister. This is a rebel against the system. There is no such in the whole world where the citizen of the country can just fold their hands when the government is making unlawful laws. We can't just sit down. We have to react. It can't be. And this thing is going to divide us. Malawians, Zimbabweans, they are gone. Why this Pakistan and this Pakistan Somalians, why illegal ones, why should they apply for asylum? It can't be. Yesterday I've read an article. Now I start to believe there is someone who's behind pumping money for these people to come here. Thank you.
1: We've got another voice note. Let's go to the next voice note.
10: Hi, Beth. I don't even want to listen to your guest who's going to talk about the issues of violence caused by this constitutional, the ruling of the constitution. You see, the government is showing its nation the middle finger in regard to the constitution. The constitution itself is showing its people the middle finger. The constitution actually should reflect the will of the people. And it doesn't do that. It does vice versa. Thanks, William Kuma.
11: Good evening, Peter. For as long as our government doesn't put its citizens first, there will always be conflict. Government is failing to deliver services and also failing to take care of infrastructure. It's always failing to create jobs, and it's always failing to protect its citizens and from crime. And this influx of foreign nationals, of which they seem to benefit from services that citizens are not. Like health care and education. And this thing is making all citizens very, very angry. Thanks, Vugani Etebi.
1: And also taking your calls on 086-000-2032 and also taking your voice notes. 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
1: And of course, taking your responses, your reaction to what is happening, where we have protests in Soweto, as well as earlier on protests in Durban. So I've got another one here. It's a text that says, I blame Pan-Africanists. They cannot just unite people who have lived separately for centuries and say we want to make Africa one country without fighting hunger. Tribalism first. After all, they will see more conflict happening. That's my daughter there. Let's go to Kiti in Cape Town. Good evening. Welcome to the show.
12: Please, Beth. Man, this is so nice to me. You know, I'm so happy. And what you call, even my mom, who was born in 1965, who experienced the apartheid, my dad, the utatata, somebody that doesn't even know what's happening in politics, that doesn't phone Ubeta, is happy with the situation that is happening in Durban, that is happening in Joburg. And today, let's say to those people, and I wanted to say, man, what you call, we don't need to hear more English from your so-called expert when what you call, when we are facing a real issue of government undermining the South African people, imposing what the judges are saying. I'm so happy, man. I wish the what you call the Home Affairs can be banned from operating. I stop there.
1: Okay, you've left me confused, but I shall get myself.
12: Where?
1: I shall get myself out of the confusion.
12: No, I can clarify.
1: When you say you are happy, what exactly are you happy about?
12: I'm happy about the fact that South Africans, the citizens, are standing up to the nonsense that is happening of what you call of that was of the asylum
1: asylum seekers,
12: yes, being registered and stuff like that. I'm happy that the citizens are finally standing. That's what I'm happy about. What are you lost about this?
1: No. You've just explained to me. Now I'm on the same page.
12: Okay, yes. Cool. But again, you should be happy as well, man, because they are also representing your kids and they are representing you as well.
1: I'm going to remain sitting on the fence.
12: Bye-bye.
1: Bye. Let's take a small break and we'll be back.
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1: And just before we go to our package in just a few minutes, seconds literally, let me just look at from Liberation Veteran. So Liberation Veteran, okay, I was about to read your text, but let's go to the package. So there's been growing confusion following a recent constitutional court ruling on asylum applications, particularly over whether undocumented foreign nationals can now apply for asylum and what the judgment means for people who entered or remain in South Africa irregularly. Immigration lawyer Craig Smith said the ruling should not be interpreted as granting legal status to all undocumented migrants. He said the Refugees Act sets out the legal framework for determining who qualifies for refugee protection. Smith said there is also an important distinction between an asylum seeker and a refugee.
14: It's actually historical. In 1998, under the new government, South Africa signed as a signatory to the International Treaty on Refugee Law. And in so doing, they then initiated the commencement of the Refugees Act, which gave all those who seek asylum, asylum seekers, regardless of where they come from and how they got into the country, with the right to apply for asylum, asylum being predicated on either persecution or war. Now, what happened over a period of time is Home Affairs made amendments under the previous minister, essentially barring asylum seekers who are in the country who had an irregular status from even applying for asylum in the first place. The Constitutional Court then held very recently that it is unconstitutional for the department to turn irregular foreigners with irregular papers away, or foreigners who didn't have what they called an asylum transit visa. In other words, the Constitutional Court took the position that Home Affairs are being obstructive in turning those as potential asylum seekers away from applying. Constitutional Court corrected the decision, and all we have here is effectively what ought to be the position is the position and rule of law and our constitutional democracy prevailing. That is what we have.
1: And also, Craig, cautions against misinformation, opportunists using this to bring unrest before the local government elections. He also questions the Department of Home Affairs distancing itself and not acting swiftly to clarify what the ruling means. And here he is.
15: Well, you've seen the situation outside the Home Affairs Refugees Office in Marabastat. You've seen also the situation in Soweto. And earlier, of course, members of the Interministerial Committee on Migration discussing the consequences, unintended, they say, for some of them, of that Constitutional Court ruling on the Refugees Act. Craig Smith is a specialist immigration lawyer. Craig, good afternoon to you. What does this ruling actually say? Why does Home Affairs have to reopen the process that allows someone to apply for asylum.
1: And just also taking, let me just quickly go to some of the texts that have come through. My text has just disappeared. Let me come back. Here we are. It says, good evening, Bertha. With regards to the current Soweto situation, the people shall govern is coming into fruition. The time is now for the government to listen to the people's voices. That's from Kentosh from the Eastern Cape. This is so true in the sense that I think at this point, I also strongly believe information should be disseminated in such a manner that it is very clear, it is very precise, and we should not even use floral words to try and explain, but just say it for what it is. If the Constitution stipulates whatever it stipulates, it needs to be communicated very, very clearly, because what brings about unrest is when a situation is treated without clarity. And I think this is where we are. And remember, we have a nation that is tired, that is struggling with other issues. And I mean, not so long ago, the March and March happened. And the citizens were very clear of what they want done. Moving forward then becomes, has it been done? And from what now we are experiencing, clearly, citizens are basically then stating that, no, it has not been done. And because they feel it has not been done, the question then becomes, we ask the citizens and their expectations from those that had promised that going forward, this is what our situation was going to look like. And it's very clear, it's simple. Protests are a sign of, you have not given us clarification, clear communication, as well as following up on what we discussed previously. So you can just imagine, you know, the turmoil, the desperation, and also the irritation of the society. And I honestly hope that going forward, this is treated with urgency, and those that are governing needs to come out and come out quick, fast, and communicate clearly. Let's just take a small break and we will be back.
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1: So, as we promised, now we're going to cross over to the briefing in Soweto just to find out what is the situation as we speak. Earlier on, if you've just caught on to the conversation, Acting National Commissioner is to assess security situation in Soweto, and the Commissioner of the South African Police Service, Lieutenant General Puleng Dimpane, is in Soweto this evening assessing the current situation, providing an update on police deployment. That is in KwaZulu-Natal as well as in Gauteng, and also identifying other hotspots. The feed is not as clear as we would like it to be. We'll just double check there. Let's just give ourselves a few seconds. But also coming back to some of your texts, it says, good evening, Bertha. The system is shooting itself by confusing our patients for stupidity. Let me assure you that this is just the beginning of its downfall. That's from Liberation Veteran. I wanted to read that a bit earlier on. Let's try the feed once again.
17: aggressively, without fear or favor. Those who are behind the torching of these vehicles will be pursued and will be captured. Those responsible for acts of violence and destruction will be identified, investigated, and where sufficient evidence exists, will be arrested and will be brought to book. There will be consequences for this criminality that has taken place today in Gauteng as well as in KZN. The right to raise concerns and to protest does not give anyone the right to commit crime. Legitimate grievances must be pursued through lawful as well as constitutional processes. As the South African Police Service, we will protect the public, we will protect their property, and we will enforce the law. We are here today in Soweto this evening following incidents of violence and disruptions that have occurred in parts of the country, including here in Gauteng as well as in KwaZulu-Natal. Let me start by making it clear and also appeal to our communities to remain calm and to allow government to deal with the matters that are currently before us. We understand that there are concerns within communities regarding the issue of asylum seekers and the implications of the recent Constitutional Court ruling. These are matters that require a government response through the appropriate constitutional as well as legal processes. The Minister in the Presidency briefed the nation today and outlined government's approach to this Constitutional Court ruling concerning asylum seekers. We therefore urge communities to allow these processes to unfold. We cannot resolve or solve these issues through violence. Violence, intimidation, the destruction of property, and attacks on other people will not resolve the challenges before us. Instead, such actions create further hardships for communities and place lives at risk. We have seen 10 vehicles burned in Soweto, while 14 vehicles have been torched in Durban. These are serious incidents. In KwaZulu-Natal, 3 foreign nationals have been arrested, while here in Gauteng, we are still pursuing those that are responsible for this criminality. Ladies and gentlemen, the police are not here to prevent people from expressing legitimate concerns. We are here to ensure that concerns are expressed within the confines of the law. Our responsibility is to protect life and property, maintain law and order, and ensure that communities remain safe. As we speak, we have left a meeting just now where all provincial commissioners are gathered, and this particular meeting, we left it in the hands of Lieutenant General Mkhwanazi, who is currently meeting to assess this current situation and to ensure that we coordinate our response and we enforce and reinforce our response across affected areas as well as all other provinces. The Divisional Commissioner of Crime Intelligence has been instructed to ensure that we don't sleep tonight. We work around the clock to get hold of those that are responsible for this chaos that has erupted today in parts of our country. This is critical because we need to understand developments on the ground. We need to identify emerging threats as well as to ensure that our deployments remain responsive to the situation.
1: And that's the report that we got there, and it is as it is happening in Soweto. And of course, we're taking some of your texts and your voice notes. Absolutely welcome to send them through. Let's have a fully fledged conversation. And that was the acting National Commissioner of South African Police Service, Lieutenant General Puleng Dimpane, in Soweto this evening. And of course, trying to make sure that the situation is handled before it gets out of hand, and also to try and avoid further hotspots or further protests happening in other parts of the country. Let's take a listen to some of your voice notes that have come through.
18: Good evening, Petha. It's Thabo from Matatiel. Above the Constitutional Court ruling, there is one thing that we must recognize first. Is that if the person is supposed to get into to the country and report to the refugee office within 5 days, and they don't do that and they stay in the country for years, they have broken the law. Now, to remedy that, you arrest the person. whilst the person is in the holding cells, you give them the right to apply for the asylum. You process their asylum seeking there whilst they are kept in the holding cells or they are kept in the camp. Then if the outcome says they are really a refugee, they qualify, then you release them. If the outcome says they must be deported, then they must be deported if they don't qualify. This thing that you are going, the government is going to process people whilst they're still on our streets and on our neighborhood, is what we are against. And if they can look at that judgment properly, they can do that within what I'm suggesting.
1: And let's go to Peter in Middelburg. Peter, good evening. Welcome to the show.
19: Good evening, ma'am. Thanks for taking my call. You know, I want just to ask our fellow South Africans not to direct their anger to the Constitutional Court, the 11, 12 judges. You know, since 2009, this constitution of this country had red flags when they tried to distribute the land. The ANC, they failed to change it. Come 2018, before 2018, even the EFF opted to support them to change the constitution. No, it's not fine. Who are you, EFF? You know, and people have been complaining about this constitution. It's just like to say, you give South Africans a very limousine, a good one from America, but it must be driven in the streets of South Africa. No one knows how this thing works. The implementers, who is Parliament, many a times they've been caught napping with this constitution. Our main problem in this country is our constitution. I want to congratulate all those unlearned. Like me, I'm not a professor, I'm not a scholar, I'm not an expert in anything. But we kept on saying, this constitution, in fact, is not meant for South Africans. But people like the justice, justice in law, you know, they always came up and said, no, this is a very good constitution. This constitution is meant for people that will live in 100 years to come.
1: Yeah.
19: Not
1: Peter,
19: to us.
1: Peter, I'm just going to ask you, what I'll do is I will come back to you. We'll call you back a bit later because we want to also catch what the commissioner is saying before just she's finished with her with her speech.
19: No, thanks. I appreciate that, ma'am. Thanks.
1: Thank you so much. Let's just go back so that we finish the commissioner's speech.
20: Lawful processes, and we must respect the constitution. The police are on the ground, the police are monitoring this situation, and the police are ready to respond across the country. Let me assure the people of South Africa that we will continue to do everything within our mandate to keep you safe. And anyone who chooses to step outside the law will face the full consequences of their actions through our criminal justice system. Let us remain calm, let us respect the law, and let us allow government to deal with this matter through the constitutional processes available to it. South Africa must not be allowed to descend into violence. I thank you.
1: That is Acting National Police Commissioner in Soweto. The situation, let's not call it dire. I think it is being managed, it's being handled. But also your input and your take in response and reaction and where your frustration is coming from, because that is the most important part. And this is why we have, the show like this one, where then you can actually articulate exactly what you feel. And I'm hoping that, where the police commissioner will get the wind of it or is listening, or their spokesperson is listening, or those that actually then are involved or that make sense in terms of, drafting these policies. And those most probably that can communicate better to say, this is where we are. This is what we're trying to achieve. This is, the position going forward. But keeping on taking your calls, I think I've got 2 minutes. Let me just take Mshengu in Cattle Ridge. Mshengu, good evening. Welcome to the show.
0: Yes, good evening, ma'am. How are you?
1: I'm very well, thank you.
0: Yes, yeah, I think, ma'am, the mistake happened when our government, after signing those treaties in the UN, decided, number one, to destroy the borders. And secondly, they decided that they are not going to create camps. So they're going to integrate all the foreigners within the community. I think that is where the problem started, because that created an appetite from the outside world to come to South Africa. You see, because this integration has a lot of negative effect in our community. There's crime, there's femicide, unemployment is increasing and everything. So I think that is actually the crux of the matter, not to create the camps for the asylum seekers and the refugees. Thank you, ma'am.
1: That's Mshengu in Cattle Ridge. Thank you, and have yourself a good one. Let me just also go to a text that says, asylum seekers issue. Hi, Bertha. I cannot understand what all the fuss is about. It's too late. We, the people, got what we voted for again and again. It's time to vote for leaders who don't pull the wool over our eyes. Police must not be used to settle political failures by the ANC led by President Ramaphosa, but must do the right thing now. Call urgent cabinet meeting. Make sure that the constitution is amended so that it serves citizens of this country and not illegal foreigners. That's anonymous in Kwakwa. Another one says, good evening, Bertha. We need to call for all mother of marches, and we go and camp at the Constitutional Court the whole day so that these judges must see the consequences of their controversial judgment. That's Vic in Pretoria. I get a sense of frustration. Let's cross over to the news desk for now. We'll come back and we continue.

0: Dimpani vows action over violent protests and renowned Zim businessman and his wife laid to rest. Good evening to you. The acting National Police Commissioner, Puleng Dimpane, says lawlessness will not be tolerated amid violent protests in Durban and Soweto. She was speaking in Soweto, where she's visiting the scene of protests that took place earlier today. Dimpane says crime intelligence and the police will be working through the night to ensure that those responsible for the violence are apprehended.
1: The South African Police Service will not tolerate lawlessness. We will not allow violence, the torching of vehicles that we have seen today, destruction of property or attacks on people to continue. Anyone who chooses to break the law will be dealt with decisively, without fear or favor. Those who are behind the torching of these vehicles will be pursued and will be captured. Those responsible for acts of violence and destruction will be identified, investigated, and where sufficient evidence exists, will be arrested and will be brought to book.
0: In Durban, another building's been set alight in the CBD as sporadic looting and violence continue to escalate. Firefighters are racing to rescue people believed to be trapped inside the building, which reportedly houses several shops selling a variety of goods. The number of people trapped is not yet known. It's alleged the violence erupted after foreign nationals attacked a demonstrator who was part of a group marching through the city to join anti-immigration protests. Earlier, another building and 14 vehicles were set alight, raising concerns over the escalating violence in the Durban CBD. The SABC's Ianam Klongo reports.
2: But once again, you're seeing this thick smoke from this building as it seems that this fire is spreading from inside the building. And the fire department now having had to bring in additional trucks and heavy-duty equipment as they try to gain entry into the building, at least to get now to the higher level. But the people that we've been speaking to here, some who fled when the protesters approached, they were saying that people then went into the buildings, rolled down the roller doors to us and locked themselves inside. So they are.
0: Meanwhile, Soweto community leader Sepa Mpasula says residents will continue with their protest, but he insists it must be peaceful. He says the damage to 8 vehicles and the reported exchange of gunfire during clashes between foreign nationals and locals are unacceptable. This follows a march by residents to the Home Affairs offices in Orlando. Mpasula says residents feel unsupported by government.
3: We would like to ensure the residents that this is going to continue. However, we need to ensure that in everything that we do, it has to be peaceful. What happened today, it was not supposed to happen. This torching of cars, the gunshots that happened here, it was not supposed to happen. South Africans, they are law-abiding citizens. All they want, you know, is to claim their country back. And unfortunately, you know, we don't seem to have the support from our government. Really, this needs to be reviewed.
0: The National Forensic Oversight and Ethics Board, commonly known as the DNA Board, says there's a notable reduction in the completion of forensic laboratory DNA samples for gender-based violence-related cases. The board was briefing the Portfolio Committee in Parliament on its annual performance for the 2025-26 financial year. The DNA Board is responsible for overseeing operations of the Forensic Science Laboratory and National Forensic DNA Database. The board's Akon and Lela addressed the police committee.
4: Chairperson, when assessing performance for the period under review, the board noted a consistent downward trend in the number of GBEPF matters prioritized over the years when a comparison is done from the time the project started in 2022 against the figure the laboratory had prioritized in 2025-2026, which is a total of 7,182. This then naturally triggers an oversight question as to whether this decline could affect the timely enrollment of gender-based violence matters in court.
0: Zimbabwean businessman Wicknell Chivayo and his wife have been laid to rest side by side in the capital Harare. Thousands of mourners gathered at the couple's home for a final farewell. They and others died when the helicopter they were traveling in crashed in Zimbabwe last week. Chivayo's sister Esther.
5: So death might have taken Wicknell from us physically, but it can never take away the love that we have for him. Wicknell will continue to live through our memories, our stories, and the love that we will carry forward. As your sisters, Wicknell, we will miss you more than words can ever express.
0: The top story, the acting National Police Commissioner says lawlessness will not be tolerated amid violent protests in Durban and Soweto. That's SAFM News. I'm Greg Huss.

0: It is the meeting point. And I see that, you know, our WhatsApp line is really blazing. I'm sure you are also dying to comment to the conversation that we had just before the news. And this is in response to what has been happening, the protests in Soweto as well as in Durban. But before the end of the show, we will try and take in as many other voice notes as we can. But for now, of course, we continue with programming that we had lined up for you. So this is interesting. You know why? It was, I remember vividly, last week on Wednesday, I was driving from Pretoria and I was in a, I think it was an Uber. And this, my Uber driver was playing your song. Okay. And I'm telling the truth. Wow. Last week, Wednesday, around 1 in the afternoon. And I thought, I have not heard this song in a long time. Then I come in, I'm standing in for Koketso, and here you are.
1: And here I am, man. Here I am. Kasabil.
0: Here you are.
1: Same person.
0: Tuks, right? Singana, yes, one of the influential voices. South Africa's Motswako hip-hop movement, known for blending Setswana English to tell stories about identity, culture, society, with a career spanning decades. And your music has helped elevate indigenous languages. And that song is so timeless.
1: Is it?
0: Yes. And I always got my tongue twisted with the numbers, like our former president, Jacob Zuma. 525,600 minutes.
1: Yeah, it's a listen carefully kind of title.
0: Yes. Yes. Yes. 525. I like the way you said to me, I must just remember 525,000.
1: Yeah, 600 minutes, it's, you know, it's relative. Yeah.
0: How did we get to 525,600 minutes?
1: All thanks to, I mean, the original composer of the song. I got it when I was producing my first album. It was a sample that I got off the folder. I just happened to open and there it was. You know, we went up so many songs for inspiration, and this was one of the songs that was like, dude,

0: And Motswako introduced Motswako to the broader market that was, you know, around Gauteng, and you know, it spread out from there on. We had giants like WHP who just carried us on his back, and yeah, we flew from there.
1: All the way from Mahikeng.
0: All the way from
1: the Northwest.
0: Yes.
1: Oh, that town of ours. And you rose to prominence, you know, with, of course, Mafoko Ame.
0: Yes, Mafoko Ame, some say. I wasn't translating it into English, but translating it, it becomes my diary, or, you know, but I was thinking more of Vele. These are my words, okay, that I want to impart with and share with my audience. And it was that first album that put me on the map. It was that first album that just, you know, paved the way for so many other styles, Samutswako and other brands that you see today. You know, you hear of your Madlera Dopo, you hear of your Strata and so many other acts. That particular album, it gave me my first summer award.
1: Yes,
0: it just
1: best hip hop album.
0: Yeah, and the best hip hop album. And I was up against veterans in the game at that time. I remember Dumi and the Volume was on it. Pro Kid was one, and WHP, of course. I can't remember the fifth one. I think it was, should have been Hidden Force, you know, and I came ahead. I came out on tops.
1: And I remember even there was, because it was a whole movement.
0: Yeah.
1: Then there was a club. I think it was somewhere also called Motswako, and it just became also very big. Somewhere in Four Ways, somewhere in that area.
0: Sure, Sis Beth, yes, as you know, we did so many small venues, like your I remember Wuzu, there was one, and there was one venue that really, I'll use this word again, introduced us to the Joburg market. This was Baseline. We did a lot of work at the Baseline when Edgar's music series was still alive and still happening, and it grew from that. We hit so many spots too. What you see today, we are filling up stadiums, we are filling up venues, and yeah, we've just on another level now.
1: So for someone who is listening to you and I, because when we say 2005, eh?
0: Yeah.
1: How many years is it? It's like, what, 20 years?
0: Yeah, 20-odd years. 20-odd years.
1: That's
0: yeah.
1: A whole human being that's been to varsity and must probably complete it.
0: Yeah.
1: Who is Tux, or who was Tux before the... Actually, who was Tux before the music?
0: Look, Tux was... Jimmy Comes to Josie, is that the way they put it? Yeah, I was a Jimmy Come to Joburg, okay, kind of a guy, but I loved music. I was here for my studies, fine arts, and I just so happened to fall in love with what the hip-hop music and industry was headed at that time. So in that era, Tumelo Kepadisa, Tuk Singanga was just a hungry ass man. I was just hungry for putting out projects and putting out dope music.
1: And when did you realize I can do this?
0: When did I realize I can do this? I was at one listening session. Yeah, this other record label. This record label had other... I remember this one act. It was H2O. They had this other joint. Beautiful song. It's wonderful. Okay, and I think they had Proverb on their roster also, and Zabs, of course, was one of their artists. I went to this listening session in Rosebank. Found Jore Neman, you know, Majitaba rapper, these guys, they can rap, yes. But I've been scripting and I've been rapping from way back, you know, and I thought, you know, in my head, Jore, nah, I think I can do this, you know, I can do this. Not necessarily better than them, but I know that I can be on that stage and do what I have to do.
1: And what keeps you excited?

0: About music.
1: Sheesh, what keeps me excited about music? There's always something new to learn. You know, I came in the industry as a rapper, as an author, as a lyricist, as a songwriter, and you know, in the normal scheme of things, when you are doing a song, you have a producer and you have a songwriter. Once I think I've reached my ceiling as a writer, because I've achieved so much as a songwriter, I moved on to production now, you know. So that particular process, it kept me on my toes, it kept me, you know, wanting to learn more. It kept me hungry for something that, you know, to explore. I wanted to explore the production side of things, and it even moved me to events management also. So those kind of areas in the music industry where one can apply themselves I find them very exciting, and they keep me on my toes.
0: The first time
1: you
0: heard your song play on radio, what was your reaction? What was it like? What was the feeling?
1: I couldn't react, because at the time I was doing my last year at back then it was Vestech. I was doing my final year, multimedia design. Well, when I had done fine arts, then moved on to multimedia. The first time my song played, I had already recorded a song with Zola 7. This particular song had my verse on from the Bambata album. That Bambata album, you must remember, it was predominantly written in Nguni. So my verse stood out as you know. And I'm in class, I have my friends, some of them, my classmates, they love Zola. We are all excited. I mean, we are all artists in that room. I remember them playing that song. That song is called Moroba. It played on. I would sit like this, my monitor, and not flinch, because I didn't want to give it away. No one had ever heard me rap in that classroom, and it was strange, because I had to keep it in. I couldn't just be like, yo, guys, you know I'm the man who...
0: Yeah.
1: I had to maintain. But it was a great feeling knowing that I had made strides in Joburg. That was my initial plan. I wanted to be part of the music industry. I wanted to be part of the creative industry.
0: So if you've just tuned in, Tuks Singanga,
1: yes,
0: one of the influential voices. I'm talking someone we've known for years, and some of his music that we have consumed and loved so dearly. You've taken me back. You see the smile on my face? It's never ending. I look like Timon right now. Or should I say I look like Pumbaa? But just to give you a taste of, or just to remind you of who I'm talking to and the music that he gave us that we loved so much. 252 525
1: thousands.

0: such a beautiful song. So we're just having a conversation just off air, and I was saying to him, the sound is so still now.
1: The sound is still now, man. Thanks to my mans. Thanks to Tasman Dimitri Tabiso Tsotetsi, one of the greatest producers we've ever had in SA, as far as I'm concerned. I mean, he did my first 2-3 albums, and most of, well, not even most, those albums remain classics even today. Thanks to his ear, the man's love for Motown music and classic sounds really helped us to get to this level.
0: It's going to be interesting. Yeah. We're running some form of a poll right now to say, with AI that has now disrupted the market.
1: Yeah.
0: And then you have artists that are just talented, just born with the gift. How is this all going to work, and how, you know, is there going to be synergy? I'm just imagining and I'm wondering. But coming back to you, and if you've just tuned in, I'm speaking to Tux Senganga, and the song that we've just played, the brainchild behind that song.
1: Yeah.
0: In your music, your themes
1: include
0: identity, culture, language, society, politics, and just experiences, you know, of South African communities. And maybe you must go now and do another song. Look at what's happening, Durban and Soweto.
1: Oh, man. So sad to see our country burn like it's burning today. I had hoped for my work as a lyricist of that nature was, you know, was behind me. But it seems like... duty's calling, you know. I have to go back in studio and maybe come up with one or two other joints that might have people, you know, thinking otherwise and thinking, you know, a certain or in a more positive way about our country.
0: So let's talk about the music industry.
1: Yes.
0: Are things better now or not?
1: Oof. I mean, since Beth, you can tell me maybe. I mean, we went from CDs being sold physically, you know, records being sold physically. You had your vinyls, and at one stage, I guess you had cassettes, of course, and that had a particular fee attached to it. Okay, to what we have now, whereby one is you would be hard pressed to know where your money is coming from and how to calculate your revenue off of the streams that you are getting from, you know, from the different DSPs. You can imagine if you used to sell albums at, say, $100 clean, 100 rand away bonakie to no yana wa fupuleta, because your streams are at 0.004 cents a play, you know, per stream. So you would imagine how much you need one to stream your song for you to get to that $100. So, but it is better in the sense that the social platforms have made it easier for us to, you know, get in touch with our core audience. And you know, it's not so hard anymore for people to reach us when we are closer to our crowd and we can supply them music anytime. So in that way, it is better. On the other hand, hey man, you know, Modimo
0: and Nelleron. He always answers.
1: Yes.
0: I've got Joey Mabe just sent a text, says, thanks for hosting the real Mutswako originator, Senganga.
1: Awara.
0: So after all these years.
1: Yes, man.
0: What still makes you proud of South African music?
1: What makes me proud of South African music is, you know, people, when you have released or even produced a good product, they will always hold you in high esteem. And bagaso o tlogelo o wela mofatshe wa bona ba tla go tshegetsa in one way or form, they will always be behind you. And see with me what happened in my life is, from the three albums, the first three, four albums that I put out with the classics in them, I've managed to sustain my career for the past 20 years. I can say that it has made it possible for me to take my kids to school and put them through school, okay? Which is, for me, is a big deal, okay? Some people, yes, they will drive around with big cars, and you know, the level of success is not the same. Mudimo, Africa, I'm happy to be in South Africa, because South Africa, when they support you, they will support you through and through.
0: And what will you tell your younger self?
1: My younger self, I would listen to my younger self, actually. My younger self would I had this question the other day, and I flipped it to this conclusion, that I would listen to my younger self. I think my younger self would tell me that, hey man, don't forget to be edgy, you know, remember to keep the hunger alive, remember to keep striving for excellence, don't let the industry or even life tone you down, okay? Be a creative. Stay and remain a creative. You are an artist. Don't forget to be an artist. Remember that when you grow up, as we grow older, you know, we get chiseled down, and you know, our rikhalanu resahlola rele bo bo singanga re bo ai ke ke u themelo. No, I think my younger self would have more to advice for me than I would have for my younger self. I'm glad that I was that guy.
0: And what can we expect coming next? And also, I know that 13th of October, something is bubbling.
1: 13th of October?
0: Mm-hmm.
1: Oh my word.
0: What's happening?
1: I don't know, but I will tell you about this thing that I.
0: But what's coming up? I'm sure you've got stuff that's bubbling.
1: I just wanted to tell you about my art, and my fun art, the work that I've been putting in that discipline. Yeah, fine arts. I've managed to be involved in exhibitions, and I just hosted my first exhibition, curated my first exhibition together with this beautiful lady, Koketso Sidumedi Kennedy. We managed to pull out a beautiful exhibition in Taung, hosted about 10 artists from Northwest. We showcased our works. If also you want to see my works, I mean, you can jump on my Facebook and see what I got up to in Taung. This is last month, no, 2 months back in August, you know. So we had that Dipetoho art exhibition that took place in Taung, Northwest. So people can look forward to that. You know, I'm always doing something fresh. I have live band sessions through my eventing company. Those events, I've titled them Khotswa Galowe. You know, I'm taking it back, where I take people through my catalog. I spend an hour, 2 hours with them, just going through my catalog with the live band. I'm always on the road also. This coming Saturday, I'm back to the city, with Osmic and them. We're doing something major, hosting 3 international acts. We have Absol, we have De La Soul, we have Blue is even playing tonight. I'm missing his show. I think I'm gonna run to his show after this. So people can expect so much from me. I'm still available for bookings. I'm still active, and what excites me more now is the art that I'm putting out. So please look out for that.
0: I know I'm just sitting in Foco, okay, so you've made my day today. Was a bit turbulent.
1: Yeah.
0: But you landed it nice.
1: Ah, man, I'm happy.
0: Marumo from Mahikeng says, that's my boy. I like it when he comes. Kasitswana.
1: Okay.
0: Now and then. And then I've got another one here. It says, thanks, my sister, for hosting Mr. Senganga Balance Chifa in Bloemfontein.
1: Nice one.
0: Oh, it's awesome. And thank you so much for coming through. But I know that you've got some stuff.
1: Yes, ma'am.
0: That we... Do we? I'm looking at my technical producer. We... Okay, let's go to a voice note, and then we'll take a listen to your song.
1: Okay, cool.
0: I like the fact when you said, maybe, probably, it is clean. It is, you look at you.
1: Yeah, no. The music.
0: You are a well-put-together human being. I'm sure it is.
1: No profanity in the music, you know.
0: I love that.
1: I mean...
0: Let's go to a voice note.
2: Good evening, SAFM, Tumela from Postmaspec. I would really like to send a message of appreciation to Xinganga for supporting Njozaki problem, which is our homeboy from Pudumong in the northwest in Greater Taung. So I'm convinced that Tuxinganga, by supporting Njoza, it will have a positive effect on his brand, and he will be recognized by many in the industry, and also by the fans. Like, I thank you.
3: Good evening, Osbetha. This is GS Mospacy. Tumelo, yo, Mutswako. You know what, my guy? I remember first hearing your album and the song, the 5,623 minutes. I was driving on my way to Jersey to Muff Town, and I was like, what is this? Who is this? Yo. And my guy, big ups to Mutswako. I mean, Lekokololohle, Bonang, Laitur King, maintain and, you know, there are some traditional songs, Sedi Ring, Setswana Sanyelela, but through your art, Mutswako, guys, you've tried to ensure that we keep it alive, Setswana, you know. It prides me, Kilimunaheng, Kilimo Spacing, and the next thing, you know, hearing somebody speaking Setswana, and you know, we this is my homie, you know. Big ups to Melo, and thank you very much for your input and Lemuswaku. Thank you very much.
0: And we're going to play your song Cheesecake.
1: Yes, ma'am.
0: So each time when someone calls you with your full name, yeah. Tumelo, it's like, okay. Because I've always known you as Tooks.
1: I'm happy that people recognize me as Tumelo Kepadisa also, because
0: that's
1: me, and that's how I...
0: That's your government name.
1: And apply my trade as Tumelo Kepadisa.
0: Cheesecake, tell me.
1: Oh yes, cheesecake. Remember that, hey man, it was a major thing. I think Matthew Booth would know about baking cheesecakes, so I got inspiration from that debacle, and I put something down, reimagining how that whole thing would go down for our two old Uncle Kasi. You know how we get into trouble, get the love triangle. So that's how Cheesecake came about. It speaks of a love triangle, and the last verse, I don't think we'll get to it. People actually will get to hear more about what the third verse is talking about on the album when it drops. So, but for now it will be just, you know, vibes on the first two verses.
0: I don't want to sound silly, but there's just something about cakes, cupcakes, cheesecake. Maybe you must now compile a song about cupcakes, or put together a song about cupcake. But anyway, that's Tumelo Kepadisa, South African rapper, songwriter, pioneer of the Mutswako hip-hop movement, joining us in the studio. Awesome speaking to you. Thank you so much for coming through.
1: Njoza ke problem, majita ko kasira so ba fethu ke ikobile la itse re dikena la jwang. Let's do this.
0: So we're dishing out a piece of cheesecake.
4: Oh, you.

0: 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On Sunday, 18 October, the streets of Chozzy turn purple for the Hollywood Bets Joburg 10 kilometer. 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
2: I'm telling you, today the Meeting Point is really on fire. I am on fire. I am burning. I'm flame. What do they call it when you're flame grilled? That's what I am tonight, but in a good way, in a very good way. Also, cannot wait to also take some of your voice notes that you've sent through. I'm looking at them, Prapita. I promised, and I know my producers are going to say, "Oh, there she goes, Miss Nice." You know, but we will definitely try and get you back just before the end of the show. Coming up next, Shamima Esop. Now, this is a feel-good story. Teacher, founder of Wings Biocare Pads. These are other people that are making a difference and just making sure that, you know, that one step towards goodness is absolutely so important. A schoolgirl raises her hand, not to answer a question, but to ask for permission to go home early again. It's not illness, it's not laziness that keeps her away from class every month. It's actually her period. And this girl has no name, doesn't have an age, because this is a reality that faces 7 million girls and women in the country. And what are we doing to make sure we assist those that are underprivileged, those that struggle, that have to fight just to have what we consider normal? Ending period poverty in South Africa. And we are going to speak to Shamima Esop, who is a teacher and founder of Wings of Biocare Pads. Good evening and welcome to the show.
3: Thank you very much, Bertha. I really appreciate you having me on the show.
2: So when it all began, how did you get there? What made you take this journey?
3: Well, I'll tell you, it was, you know, I always say education and period poverty are interlinked. I began giving maths and science tutoring to underprivileged matriculants. This was approximately 10 years ago. And we seemed to notice a pattern that every Saturday there was close on to about 20% of our class that was absent. And when we asked these young ladies what the reason was, they told us it was a lack of sanitary pads. So we ran these classes. We gave them funding for taxi fare. We gave them a sandwich. And they were very eager to progress with their education. However, sanitary pads, which is something that most households overlook, was the reason for them not actually coming to class. And that is when this journey began. My partner, Palisa Moji, actually Dr. Palisa Moji, and myself began on this journey to find out what we could do to formulate a sanitary pad that would be economically viable so that all the girls would be in school all the time, and not due to a lack of sanitary pad that they were absent, and also that it was biodegradable, which meant that it was eco-friendly, and thirdly, that it had to be one that was soft and that was more healthy for the female herself.
2: Mm. And for listeners who might think, you know, period poverty is just an economic issue, how does it directly impact a young girl's educational trajectory and mental health?
3: Well, to start off with, firstly, you know, they don't become meaningful contributors of the economy. That means we will always have that group of girls that will not be able to enter into the formal sector of the environment. And that means there's this cycle where they then have children, and it is that cycle that is never ending. So that's the first thing. Now, interestingly, on this journey, we then looked at, well, we started off with period poverty. We then learned that it is actually also period absenteeism. That means you've got access to a sanitary pad, but you are still not present because of the hormone-disrupting chemicals, as was explained by the professor in Free State in February of this year. So although you have a sanitary pad, you're still not present in that moment. You're still not paying attention to whether it's a job or whether it's a task. So that was the second portion of this, or second sector of this journey. We then learned that that costed each country $2 million per month in period absenteeism. Now, how do we quantify the expense by a company when somebody doesn't pay attention? I don't think those are conversations we've ever had. Those are not conversations even having. How does one actually do that? So this journey has been so intricate and so exciting and so joyous, because we've gone into areas of the economy that we didn't want to step into or didn't think of it. But I can tell you that in a country like South Africa, where 7.5 million girls don't go to school every month, and that has got a spiraling effect that they do not catch up. So if they've missed math for this week, catching up for the next 3 weeks, by the time they do that, they're back onto another menstrual cycle. So they're back in the same position where they either don't go to school, or if they do, they're using clay, packed up clay or leaves. And these are realities, Bertha. You know, people sitting in glass offices don't actually realize this. We think it's just about passing through a store or a FMCG store and picking up a pack of pads for our daughter. The reality is down in grassroots. It is an everyday occurrence.
2: And why did you specifically choose to focus on biocare and eco-friendly biodegradable materials rather than traditional mass manufacturing? Because you also, you know, we have to look at the cost. One would say it would be more expensive, and it also could be it could take quite a bit. How did you come to this decision, and is it not expensive?
3: Well, look, at this point we just about the price of normal sanitary pads that are on the shelf, although we fully biodegradable. So that was part of that eight-year journey where Palisa and I had to look at raw materials, look at chemicals, look at transportation, have it manufactured, brought in, redesign, relook, restructure, get hold of professors to assist us, innovation hubs, and all these kind of chemical engineers that came into play in that process. Now, why we took on, we specifically wanted biodegradable, because that is the way the world is going. You need to be green in everything that you're thinking about. You need to be, one needs to be eco-conscious. And we know too well, for residents of the Greater Johannesburg, what we've experienced in the last 2 weeks. Garbage has not been picked up. It has been collected simply because landfills are overfull. So if those landfills are not disintegrating, and 51% of our landfills are diapers and sanitary pads, so if they are not disintegrating, that means we're going to have to keep on finding new sites to have landfills in, and that has an environmental effect. That means our air that we're going to breathe in is going to be contaminated. So it becomes a health issue in the long term. Secondly, we were very, very specific and deliberate in choosing organic raw materials. So we wanted it to be extremely soft, comfortable, We gave a lot of attention to detail on the leak-proof leak guards. We looked at the design of the pad. A lot had gone into this in thinking we do not just want to produce something for the masses. We want it to be for everybody. Everybody deserves the right to have a sanitary pad and not to make menstrual that period of absenteeism an issue for performing a task or being present at school.
2: Mm. And looking forward, calling for action, looking ahead, what would you like, or what would you like to say to someone who's probably listening to you and I right now, in terms of supporting? Because I'm sure I see that you also work with, you've got partnerships with CSIs initiatives, community groups that also help you to make this work. What would you like to share?
3: Well, to start off with, I think the president needs to be addressed on having a separate department, not one that is linked with youth and people with disabilities. And I'll tell you why. We've got a lot of issues. Women have got a lot of things to deal with. There's cervical cancer, there's breast cancer, there's all kinds of complications in that process, even of child giving birth to children, the pregnancies. All of that needs to be addressed in that one department. So my call is that the Department of Economic Development ought to be setting up these manufacturing hubs in each province, and ideally giving it out free to children to go to school and to be, and to women that cannot afford it. Okay? That's the first thing. And secondly, I think that we need to be all very deliberate and precise in what we consume, what we ingest, what we take intravenously, and what we utilize topically. And the last point that I'd like to make is that if people think that it's not going to be coming to them very soon, there's going to be a serious carbon tax for non-biodegradable, non-organic products. So you're going to find in the next 10 years there's going to be a major shift in the choices of menstrual care products and health care products. But really what I'm saying to listeners, it's a wellness product. We've had phenomenal results. As small as we are, we've had really good results from girls that are using these sanitary pads. They've told us all about it. But, you know, one can get onto our website and get onto the Instagram and see what people are saying about this product.
2: That's Shamima Esop, teacher, founder of Wings Biocare Pads and Ending Period Poverty in South Africa. Thank you for making time, and have yourself a pleasant evening.
3: Thank you very much, Bertha.
2: And
3: God bless.
2: Bye. Bye-bye for now. Well, coming up next, I promised that we will be taking some of your voice notes because we were over inundated, and I'm sure John will, it will spill over. But for now, I'll try and squeeze in as much as I can, and I kept my promise. We're going to take a small break and we'll be back.
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2: And it is The Meeting Point, a few more minutes left of the show. And I promise that we'll be taking some of your voice notes, of which we are going to take as we, you know, just before the show ends. And this is all in response. It's been a very, very interactive evening, talking about the protests in Soweto, as well as the protests in Durban. And your responses basically really highlighting the fact that the immigration situation is a pending issue that needs to be resolved. Let's go to a voice note.
7: Good evening, Peter. Good evening. I'm phoning from Gauteng. This thing, people must calm down, please. I know the anger. I can understand the anger that they're in. But looting, guys, doing all those sorts of things, no, it doesn't. It doesn't make us as people. Please, people must try and understand. They should have waited a little bit. Okay, we are going to do that through the vote, not through doing all these things, please. Aye.
8: Good evening, Peter. Yeah, it's difficult. Being a South African, we will not sleep. We'll make sure that we apprehend those tortured the cars. Can you imagine how nice can be those words if they were directed to people who are entering the country illegally or a serial killer in Ekurhuleni? I know when something is done by South Africans, it get more attention from our law enforcement. But one day, we'll get our country back. Thank you, Beta.
9: Gore. You know the view of the people, government of the people, by the people, with the people. And the view of the people is very paramount. People have got the power to change anything, any law. Government is for the interest of the people, by the people who represent them. And if people are not happy with the government, they've got the power to remove it. So even the Constitutional Court ruling, only the people with their marches and civil disobedience, they can change it. It's up to them. People shall govern. His power is in the people.
10: Good evening, Bertha. I think we are being taken for a ride here as South African citizens. This acting national commissioner, what does she know about policing? Because the last time I checked, someone who studied public administration or supply chain management, someone who's not a career police woman or a seasoned police woman, what does she know about operational side of policing? We are being undermined here as a country. This is anonymous in Witbank.
11: Yeah, Bertha, I'm just vomiting listening to that commissioner, that lady who was alleged to be corrupt herself. And the police, they are corrupt, the commissioners, BIA and all that. Now she must just shut up. She mustn't talk about corrupt police that we are under at this point in time. She must think of the nation's feeling in regard to this rotten constitution. Thanks, William Nkuma.
2: Oh, let's go to Buti in Eastern Cape. Buti, good evening. Welcome to the show.
12: Good evening, Beth. How are you?
2: I'm burning, but I'll be fine.
12: Same like me.
2: Go ahead, talk to me.
12: Better, you know, when I hear and listen to words like xenophobia, I hate even to call that name here. I speak with you, no? And the concern here now is that we should be focusing on the opposite of xenophobia and xenophilic to the people, whether foreigners or what, in the name that we are using these days. However, though, it is my belief that the government is ours, and we are the ones who are voting this government to be where it is today. Then, good as that may be, why then the government is not listening to these people? I'm not saying these people should be chased away because of a particular reason that relate to hatred against them. But now, we we are going to see ourselves as the same South Africa that was in 2008. And I have a strong belief that even the poet Joachim Mbuli once said that no better.
2: I know. It's frustrating, Buti. Well, let's hope something will happen. But thank you so much for calling. Oh, that's Buti in the Eastern Cape. John, what's coming up on the show?
13: We're going to talk about the Sabea's cases at the moment. Suspended National Deputy Police Commissioner Sabea's bail hearing. That was yesterday, but we're going to talk about that today. We had issues with our lines yesterday. We're going to talk about how technology can reshape South Africa's mobility economy. This is the way taxi drivers can access the internet. It's the way money can be moved around. It's part of Transport Month, so it's a great way that we can finally maybe have one system to be able to access all of our mobility. And in Rainbow Nation today, where we look at this beautiful country of ours, we're focusing on the Swati culture.
2: Mm, beautiful country of ours.
13: There we go. It is.
2: No, it's stunning.
13: I don't dispute that. Don't let a couple of few morons ruin what is a beautiful country.
2: Is a stunning country.
13: It is.
2: And I hope we need to be cognizant of it before it's too late.
13: Well, we just stop listening to idiots, really. Listen to people that know what they're talking about. Where are the adults in the room?
2: There goes John. He's up next. From myself, my producers, my content producers, my technical producers. It's been good. It's been great. Have yourselves a pleasant evening. It's time for news.

0: with Dimpani, vows action over violent protests, and the deputy president's back at work. Good evening. The acting National Police Commissioner, Puleng Dimpane, says lawlessness will not be tolerated amid violent protests in Durban and Soweto. She was speaking in Soweto, where she's visiting the scene of protests that took place earlier today. Dimpane says crime intelligence and the police will be working through the night to ensure that those responsible for the violence are apprehended.
1: The South African Police Service will not tolerate lawlessness. We will not allow violence, the twitching of vehicles that we have seen today, destruction of property or attacks on people to continue. Anyone who chooses to break the law will be dealt with decisively, without fear or favor. Those who are behind the twitching of these vehicles will be pursued and will be captured. Those responsible for acts of violence and destruction will be identified, investigated, and where sufficient evidence exists, will be arrested and will be brought to book.
0: In Durban, another building's been set alight in the CBD as sporadic looting and violence continue to escalate. Firefighters are racing to rescue people believed to be trapped inside the building, which reportedly houses several shops. The number of people trapped is not known. It's alleged the violence erupted after foreign nationals attacked a demonstrator who was part of a group marching through the city to join anti-immigration protests. Earlier, another building and 14 vehicles were set alight. The SABC's Yandam Klongo reports.
2: But once again, you're seeing this thick smoke from this building, as it seems that this fire is spreading from inside the building. And the fire department now having had to bring in additional trucks and heavy-duty equipment as they try to gain entry into the building, or at least to get now to the higher level. But the people that we've been speaking to here, some who fled when the protesters approached, they were saying that people then went into the buildings, rolled down the roller doors to us and locked themselves inside.
0: The presidency's confirmed the return of Deputy President Paul Mashatile to his duties following an illness. He resumed his official duties this week after a full recovery. He'll be chairing cabinet committees, attend the finance minister's midterm policy statement, and respond to questions in the National Council of Provinces within the next few days. Mashatile is also expected to lead the ANC's election campaign soon. His spokesperson, Keith Khoza.
3: The deputy president has resumed work at the office. Yesterday, he met the team that is behind the national dialogue to get a report on the work that has been done thus far and how the different committees are working. Secondly, he will be participating in a campaign activity this Friday in Johannesburg. We therefore would like to thank everybody who has been supporting him during the period when he was ill and were checking on him and praying for him.
0: The community of Mamelodi, East of Pretoria, is being urged to come together and help find the person responsible for the murder of two 14-year-old twins. The twin boys were found with multiple stab wounds at their home by their mother. The circumstances surrounding the incident are not known at this stage, and no one has been arrested. A candlelight memorial was held for the boys in Mamelodi earlier today. A representative for the Mamelodi Community Policing Forum, Eddie Mguni.
4: We are indeed saddened by the untimely death of the two young innocent boys, murdered by a faceless coward, murdered by a faceless assailant. And we are calling on all the community of Mamelodi, the stakeholders, taxi owners, taxi operators, taxi associations, to please come join us in seeking the murderer of these two young boys.
0: The Zimbabwean president, Emmerson Mnangagwa, split the Finance and Economic Development Ministry into two. Professor Mthulingube remains as finance minister, while businessman Kuda Kwashe Tagawai takes over as the Minister of Economic Development and Investment Promotion. Tagawai's appointment is likely to fuel scrutiny over his growing political influence, with some analysts and observers portraying him as a possible contender in the country's succession debate. Ngube will retain responsibility for fiscal policy and the budget. The top story, the acting National Police Commissioner says lawlessness will not be tolerated amid violent protests in Durban and Soweto. That's SAFM News. I'm Greg Huss.
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6: My turn. All right, what? 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Fanny, I don't know what went wrong. Don't, you see, if you don't admit to making a mistake, it doesn't matter. See? Just do what you think should be done, Finny. Go. No, you can't. This is why we're going to win awards, Ben. 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Okay, so maybe we should do it. Should we start again? All right. We should actually. Greg's probably left. The next news bulletin is at 11 o'clock.
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6: What's the difference? What did you do? What was different? I don't know, but it's the show. How's it? Welcome to the show. I don't know what's going on. It's the story of my life, really. I don't know. I don't know. I was doing a little research this evening onto... but he still has no clue what's going on. You should see him. He's got two computer screens, and as I've explained to you, he's got two computer screens, a big sound desk in front of him. He's looking very confused at the computer screen, trying to work out exactly what's happened, and he has no idea what's happened. It's moved up. It moved up, and then it was there, and you played the thing, but you played the wrong thing twice. Learn from your mistakes. It's the best you can do. All right, welcome to the show. I'm John. Finney's pushing the buttons, as you can tell, because Lavona would be great. Lavona wouldn't admit to making a mistake, you see, because remember, I'm old. I don't notice anything anymore. Things just wash over me. Ben Zito's on the other side of the window. How's it, Ben? You all right? Good, good. Hopefully you're all right as well. Late night. There are issues in South Africa. I'm going to use that term very loosely. And to me, I was thinking about it today. We were talking about it in the news desk, at the news desk earlier on this afternoon. And I kind of put my headphones on because... It frustrates me. I get quite angry about it. And I was trying to think, who can we blame? And there are a couple of locals that I want to blame, but I'm going to blame Elon Musk, because first of all, it's easy. He's the world's richest man, and let's face it, he's a bit of a strange cat. But social media has a lot to answer for in the world in which we find ourselves. And maybe it's not just him. Maybe it's the other tech guys, the tech bros. But what's happened is morons have been given access or have been given a platform to spew their hatred, to spew their ignorance, to spew their whatever it is, their agenda. They've been allowed to do that because of the social media. Now, I love social media. I think it's great. I can contact a doctor in the States. I can talk to a surgeon in Nigeria. I can talk to somebody who likes running in Crimea or wherever, in China, if they have access. I can talk to an Australian in Sydney about surfing. I can talk to an Alaskan about fishing. This is the joy of what it is, all right? We're connected. Everybody's in my lounge. But at the same time, idiots are allowed to give wrong information. We use the term misinformation a lot. For whatever their agenda is, be it political, and I feel as if this is very political that is happening in this country. I feel as if there is a drive for, if it wasn't local government elections soon, I think it wouldn't be as fierce as it is. My opinion. I have an opinion, and I'm allowed to say my opinion. It's an opinion show, not a news show.

0: you don't, these people don't know the facts. These people don't understand because of these idiots that have been allowed to spread misinformation. And yeah, and it just blows my mind. Anyway, so that's where I am at the moment about that. While we're talking about something that's worrying, should we be worried about pneumonic plague? There's a new word, and it's got a P and an N. So you got the P is silent. I'm going to sound like Donald Trump for a moment. I sounded very much like Donald Trump. I made up pneumonic plague. You know the P is silent. They are seeking information about a laboratory worker's death in Russia, a possible pneumonic plague infection. And my son comes in. He says, well, the good news is that it kills you really quickly. He meant it tongue-in-cheek, because unlike COVID or Ebola, which has a long, prolonged time that it's in the body before you die, which means you can spread the disease. If I have a cold, I have it for 2 weeks, which means I can spread that cold for 2 weeks. Apparently, pneumonic plague will kill you very, very quickly, which is terrible, but at the same time, it might not spread as quickly. I've played enough computer games to know that a virus that kills you very quickly is not necessarily going to kill a lot of people just because you can contain it. So that's two big stories that we can focus on. We're going to focus on Sabir today, suspended Deputy National Police Commissioner Sabir's bail hearing. This is an horrific story, and Tabu Singh Club has been watching this story for us. The allegations here are just mind-boggling from the National Police Commissioner, Deputy National Police Commissioner. This technically would have been the next guy in charge of the police, right? Think about that for a moment. The guy who was next in charge of the police. And these allegations, we'll talk about that. Then we'll have a nice little IT Transport Month story. We're looking forward to that with Peter Malibi, who's the Managing Executive for FinTech at Vodacom South Africa. And our Rainbow Nation today. We'll cut out all the noise, and we will celebrate the Rainbow Nation, and we'll talk about the Swati culture today with Professor Stanley Modinsela, who's a professor and chair of the Department of African Languages at the University of South Africa. I'm looking forward to that. Ben is going to line up some Swati music for us, and we'll play that in the final hour as well. As always, Vinny, get the phone numbers up and get the WhatsApp lines open. 086-000-2032, that's the phone number. You're more than welcome to chat. Plenty to talk about. 086-000-2032. And you can send us WhatsApps. WhatsApp number 0614-104-107.
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0: I just want to play a new promo. We're going to be hearing this promo for the week. Ben, have you heard it? You heard it? You haven't heard it on the radio. So I'm going to play it on the radio. Here we go. Let's see what it sounds like.
2: He made it accessible. But one of the things that I think have drawn me to making this kind of music was...
0: All right, we'll find it. That's my guest. He's coming up on Monday. It's all about jazz. We're talking jazz. What's nice about the jazz guys, he called me man. Tell you what, man.
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2: My guest on Track Record this Monday is Dr. Sibusiso Mashilwane. One of the things that I think may have drawn me to making this kind of music was the ability to express yourself, because jazz allows us to express ourselves.
0: He's a jazz musician who grew up in Mzanoni Township. Join me as he goes down memory lane and includes some great tracks like the Hugh Masekela, Busi Mplongo, and Moses Molelekwa. That's on Monday night from 11 p.m.
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0: Hey, how's that for a promo? Not bad. Let's talk about Sabir for a little while, the latest developments in this case involving suspended Deputy National Police. Oh, just quickly, just before I go into that, you talk about people not understanding the law. The next thing you get is, just watch this space. You are hell-bent on rubbishing our concerns. Just watch this space. Okay, let's talk about Sabir for a little while. We'll come back to that. He's facing serious charges. Let me tell you slowly. For the Deputy Police Commissioner, the charges are rape, sexual grooming, and trafficking in persons. He's still in custody after his bail hearing in the Randburg Magistrates Court postponed to next week. The state's opposing bail, citing concerns that he could interfere with witnesses, while his legal team has challenged the interpretation of an alleged recorded conversation that prosecutors say amount to a threat against witnesses. Let's talk to a regular guest who keeps an eye on all of this,

0: journalist and founder of Miss Media News in Thabiseng and Tlapu. And Thabiseng, good chatting to you. It's been a while.
1: Thank you so much. It has been a while, but thank you for having me. And good evening to the listeners.
0: Let's take a step. This all happened yesterday. What happened in court there yesterday?
1: Well, yesterday was something very unexpected. We had brand new affidavits that came in. One that was notable is we had an affidavit from General Shadrack Sibiya's wife, who had written it in support of the general. But the interesting part on that affidavit is new information that came up, which many people felt, yes, it could be in support of him, but it could also be detrimental to his application. And I think that was the big issue of the day, but we also completed the cross-questioning of the investigating officer, and we also had another affidavit. So a lot of new information, and what we are seeing here is that really this bail application looks, a bit like a mini trial, because we're getting so much information that ordinarily we wouldn't get at this stage yet.
0: Is there a reason for that?
1: Well, I think General Sibiya is fighting very, very hard to go home, because these charges are very serious. It is Schedule 6, and he has to show really that, he's not supposed to get bail unless he can show that there are exceptional circumstances. And I think he's trying, him and his team are trying very hard. And that has required them to reveal some information that touches on the merits of the case itself. But the state has not sat back and just listened. The state has also come guns blazing, and they are challenging information. And one interesting thing about this bail application is we are getting a lot of information live as it happens. For instance, some of the things that we heard of yesterday had not happened when General Sibiya was first arrested. They had not happened when he first appeared in court. So they are happening in real time, and we are getting to hear about them as and when they happen.
0: It's been postponed, so how does that affect the case?
1: Well, it's been postponed until next week, because some of this information needs to be looked at by both sides. So all it means for now is that it's going to take a lot longer for this bail application to be done. Ordinarily, if somebody's arrested maybe for minor crimes, I don't really like calling them minor crimes, but for drinking and driving, for example, you go to court, you tell them you will not interfere with any witnesses, and you will not be a flight risk, and you get to go home, and it's over in a day, maybe 2 days, perhaps a week for some people. But this might take a bit longer than what we expect. So more time, more questions for the family and for Sibiya, and of course for the complainants.
0: What are the states, what are the arguments to oppose bail?
1: Well, I think right now the state is really leaning deeply into the issue that they believe General Sibiya and they called it a cabal earlier on, could interfere with state witnesses. They believe that they are already interfering with these witnesses. And they had also raised the issue of him possibly being a flight risk. They had said that there had been a plot that he may escape. But right now the big issue is this alleged interference. And we are having conversations happening even, between people closely linked to General Sibiya and people linked to the complainants and their families. And that usually is a concern at bail application.
0: And you say it's happening sort of now. It's happening while the case is on.
1: Yes, we get into court and they say last night there's a call recording, a huge number of recordings. So a lot of trust not there between these people that are involved. And you'll remember that General Sibiya, as well as Mr. M, who is the father of the 16-year-old that he allegedly groomed, are people who are known to each other, who seem to have enjoyed a close friendship or relationship, and that has completely broken down. And so you have a situation where there is a lack of trust, people are recording each other. We've just heard now in the last sitting that Mr. M has over 300 recordings and documents and pieces of evidence against General Sibiya on unrelated matters to this issue that he could possibly be involved in. So certainly, a minefield.
0: We're going to talk about those recordings, witness intimidation concerns after this.
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0: Talking to journalist Ntabiseng Nhlapo about the suspended Deputy National Police Commissioner Sibiya's bail hearing. Let's talk about these recordings and the witness intimidation concerns. What is significant about these recordings?
1: I think the most important thing about them, John, is that we get to hear people speaking to each other live. You know, ordinarily people would come and there'd be witnesses and they would tell us what happened. And we know human memory, it's not always exact. It's not always accurate. Things can get lost in translation. But here we have a situation where we are hearing recordings as they are. For instance, we had that recording of General Sibiya speaking to Mr. M, and he seemingly, or rather the state alleges that he was threatening Mr. M, telling him that you are the easiest person to deal with, and I haven't done that. And General Sibiya admitted that that indeed did happen. It was him. And his legal team then attempted to give some context and to say that there had been missing bits to that conversation. But we heard every word for ourselves that has been said. And as the public, we are then able to make some, observations. We can deduce certain things because we heard the conversation as it happened. And in that particular case, in fact, the investigating officer had been present and she then disputed the version that there are parts of the conversation missing. She said, I was there, I was listening to that conversation because I recorded it myself. So really, it is almost like live TV, so to speak, because we are not just being told what happened. We are almost getting to be in that moment.
0: There was the issue about context. What context is the defense saying is missing?
1: You know, they are saying because there is a history between General Sibiya and Mr. M, General Sibiya was not issuing a threat. Rather, it was more of a light warning about what had been happening between them. But that is very, very important as well, because these are people that have known each other. Already the South African public is worried about the motives of Mr. M, but more importantly, about his possible role in some of these things that happened. And I think that will become a big talking point going forward. And of course, the biggest tragedy of all of this is that we have a young child, a 16-year-old involved, who really seems to be, you know, how we say it's the grass that suffers when two bulls are fighting. And this 16-year-old child seems to be in that position. Similarly, we have an 18-year-old teenager. Of course, the law says she is an adult, but she is also a teenager who is, you know, allegedly raped by General Sibiya. And that will undeniably be very difficult for them to have to hear all of this and later to have to testify. So it remains a serious, serious matter.
0: How seriously do courts treat allegations of witness intimidation when considering bail?
1: It is very serious, and that is why many people are wondering, you know, whether General Sibiya will get bail. He will really have to pull a rabbit out of a hat to get away from this one, particularly because there is solid, well, I don't want to say solid evidence, but we are hearing voice notes. We are hearing things that are happening, and they're happening while the court process is in session. And that, too, will be viewed seriously by the courts. So it really, really does hang in the balance whether he gets to go home or not. It is extremely serious.
0: Let's talk about the charges that he's facing, because that's the important thing, that, as you said, it might get lost here. What is he currently facing, and what are the allegations?
1: Well, he's facing trafficking charges, which he has in fact denied all of the charges. There is trafficking, but the two major ones for many people that are being closely watched are the charges of alleged rape of an 18-year-old. And this was perhaps one of the moments that really got South Africans to understand that this will not be an ordinary bail application, because in defense of that rape charge, General Sibiya admitted to having consensual intercourse with the 18-year-old, who allegedly was drunk and passed out. But obviously, that's not his version. And then we also have a charge of grooming of a 16-year-old who, well, it was revealed in court that this is the daughter of an acquaintance of his. This acquaintance, Mr. M, says that he worked for Sibiya, earning about 10,000 rand a month, and he worked as a bodyguard and a driver. However, this is also disputed by Sibiya and by his wife in her affidavit. Both of them say Mr. M never worked for Sibiya. Mm. So that is also another very strange part of the conversation. You know, they are essentially disputing that he never worked for them. But those are some of the charges that he's facing. Extremely serious for anybody, particularly for him as a Deputy National Commissioner of Police.
0: Tell me about the wife's affidavit and what she said. As you said, muddied the waters.
1: It absolutely did. It absolutely did. And first of all, it was in support of him being sent home on bail. However, it did reveal some information that may be detrimental to that very end. For starters, she said that she had had a meeting with his spiritual leader, who had let her know that Mr. M, who is the father of the 16-year-old, had been wanting to make contact with the family, and allegedly Mr. M wanted the charges dropped against Sibiya after he saw how distraught Sibiya had been in court. That is one of the things that was discussed. And that's when we also got to learn that it was the girl's grandmother who actually instituted these charges. But you'll remember that this is not a civil case. It's not Mr. M versus General Sibiya. It is state versus Sibiya. So it's the state's case. And regardless of who may be wanting to drop charges, if the state feels that it has a strong enough case, Mr. M or even the grandmother cannot simply say they are dropping the charges on behalf of the minor, who the state will protect. Nonetheless, that was one of the issues. And Mr. M had allegedly raised it with Sibiya's wife, that he did not like how he was being portrayed in court by Shadrach Sibiya, and therefore was sort of issuing a warning or giving information that he also has his own evidence against General Sibiya, which covers, among other things, issues around bodies that went missing, issues of criminality. But it does sound these are things that are unrelated to this case right now. But that was one of the things. And of course, Mr. M will say he in fact did send a message to say this is not a threat to anyone. But Mrs. Dlamini, who is Sibiya's wife, said that she viewed it as a threat.
0: Yeah, it's all, and this is just the bail hearing, right? We haven't even got into the case, into the proper trial yet.
1: Yes, but it already sounds like a trial because we're getting evidence. We are getting so much information that really is an anomaly.
0: This is getting so much attention because of what's happened at the Madlanga Commission ad hoc committee, his position in the police service. It's indicative of where we are at the moment as a country. It's very important what happens here. I'm imagining the judges are feeling the pressure here.
1: Absolutely, and as they should. It is a very important case, particularly because it deals with protecting the rights of children, but it also raises another question. Is it a day or a time or an hour that somebody transitions from being a 17-year-old child to a fully fledged 18-year-old adult who is fully able to consent to some of what she allegedly consented to? In fact, that is the age of consent in South Africa is in fact 16. So the issue of the age of consent will certainly come back into the spotlight because of this case. It is going to be very, very important, not only for Sibiya and the complainants, but for what happens to the future of this country, to the future of our children, and to whether they are deemed violated in certain situations. And I'll give you an example. One of the questions that came up, and it did cause a bit of a controversy, was whether Sibiya could exert power and coercion on the 18-year-old because of the age difference. Yes, we may argue that she is an adult by law, but does she have agency? Does she have power? Does she have, can she really give informed consent? And those are the issues that we will undeniably be talking about as a result of this case.
0: And I'm sure the prosecution will raise the point that he is the Deputy National Police Commissioner.
1: Yeah. Absolutely.
0: So you talk about power. There's very few people that powerful. Martin in Johannesburg has raised a question. Maybe you can help us out. Apparently, Mr. M showed Sibiya his child's naked video. He exposed his child to Sibiya. Did that come up?
1: Yes, that did come up in his affidavit. Sibiya claims that he received a very compromising video of the child masturbating, and that is the video he says he received from the father, but then he passed it on to the child, and he says it was because he wanted to find out if indeed it was this child. Right. So that is why earlier I was saying that I think it's going to be very interesting what happens with Mr. N. What was his role in this entire situation? Did he really give that video to Sibiya? And it's something that the magistrate asked about. He asked Sibiya, why did he give you the video instead of just showing you if he really wanted you to know? So those will be ventilated at trial. However, the way this is going, it might be ventilated even here in the bail application. So we'll have to wait and see.
0: This is going to get very dirty. Is there any talk about if any of this is politically motivated based on where we are at the moment and all the factions and what we're seeing in Madlanga?
1: Well, that is General Sibiya's claim. That was also the claim of Bishop Maumela, who is an acquaintance of Sibiya. But I do have to put it on record that Sibiya has really distanced himself from Bishop Maumela. So has Sibiya's son, who also gave an affidavit in support of his father. So the Sibiya family has distanced themselves from that. But there was certainly talk of this being politically motivated. But other people are also asking, and an important question to say Sibiya himself has admitted to having child pornography on his phone, to passing that pornography to a child. He has also admitted to having consensual sex with an 18-year-old. And even if it was politically motivated, in those moments, he was by himself. He took those decisions by himself. So even if he was trapped into that situation, it still matters what he did with that situation. And what he did does not look good. The optics are simply not very good for somebody in his position, somebody of his age, and somebody who holds such a big, big position in the SAPS.
0: Ntaba saying he's also facing internal disciplinary proceedings. How are those different from what he's facing in court?
1: So those are completely different processes, different allegations. And in the disciplinary proceedings, it's largely to do with the allegations that came up against him at the Madlanga Commission. So the abuse of power at SAPS level, possible bribery. So completely different from the court case. And so that is why many South Africans should be cautious about the expectations that we have coming out of that disciplinary hearing, because a lot of that has not been ventilated. He has denied wrongdoing at the Madlanga Commission, and we will just have to wait and see. But neither of them have an effect of each other on each other. But okay. I do have to also mention that his legal team is challenging the disciplinary process, and they did try to hand up those documents from the High Court, which also nearly created another delay. So they do want those documents entered into the record of the case that he's currently undergoing. And that is an issue that the state doesn't quite understand why, because they're totally unrelated. So that is where we are currently with that situation.
0: Will the one affect the other one?
1: It doesn't seem that way, but Sibiya's legal team does want those documents entered into the record. I suppose they may be wanting to then later claim that very issue we just spoke about of possible political motivation at a later stage.
0: Okay, so we sit back, we wait for the 13th of October. It's just under a week away. What do you expect to happen then?
1: I certainly do not expect it to be over on the 13th. It will not. We will likely have more information, possibly new information, but it is a bail application. At some point, it has to end. It just will not be on the 13th.
0: What developments should we look out for when it returns next week?
1: Well, I think the most important part will be a deeper look into those affidavits, information that is there. And many people are wondering, all these recordings that allegedly exist.
0: 300
1: on general
0: of them, just so we understand, right?
1: 300 of them. It is a huge number. It is a huge number. And also, if it is recordings that are proven to be authentic at a later stage, CBS problems may be much, much bigger than what we all think they are. Mm.
0: All right, Ntaba Seng Klapot, thank you very much. Journalist and founder of Miss Media News, keeping us up to date with the Sibiya bail hearing. As I said, continuing next week, we'll get plenty of updates on that, I'm sure.
4: 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It can even generate a voice. But is it music? And if artificial intelligence helps create the song, who's the artist? 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
0: Behind every front door is a story. 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
0: It's Transport Month, and I feel like that's kind of the turn we're doing here from where we've been over the last hour or so, half hour or so, to where we are now. Let's talk about the future of mobility, the role of transport and what it plays in the economic growth and connecting communities. Technology transforms industries. The transport sector is experiencing its own evolution. Connected vehicles, digital payments, fleet management solutions, electric vehicles, innovations creating new opportunities for entrepreneurs, investors and drivers alike. Vodacom South Africa and SmartOps Fleet have launched a new e-hailing ecosystem, aims to expand access to the mobility economy by bringing together finance, connectivity, fleet management, automotive partners and e-hailing platforms. It's all very big words. Intends to introduce up to 55,000 vehicles, create opportunities for up to 110,000 drivers and support a fleet that's 66% electric. Peter Malebi is a managing executive for FinTech at Vodacom South Africa. Those numbers sound spectacular, Peter. When's it happening?
6: How are you, John?
0: I'm fantastic, thanks.
6: Yeah, no, so I think what's happening is, as Vodacom, I think you would know that connectivity is embedding itself in all the ecosystem. I think the view we took here is more around how we align to an ecosystem play. As you know that, I mean, when e-hailing started a couple of years back in South Africa, it started on its own, and you know now that it's on the verge of being formalized as an industry sector. So I think the view we're taking is that as the sector gets formalized, what role can we play to embed ourselves, not just as Vodacom, but together with ecosystem players to play an active role in that. So in essence, what's happening is we're taking an active role of the formality of this sector and how we embed our technology capabilities to make sure that it's scaled, and then customer experience can be improved and different role players can play to their lanes to make sure that we can scale this specific sector. So we're quite excited about, you know, our motto is about further together. So I think this is another form of evolving the further together. And I mean, it's happening at a time when the, you know, the petrol price is doing what it's doing. And as you would know, I mean, the e-hailing providers, Bolt and Uber, globally, they have a big invasion of how a bigger proportion of the vehicle that they support is more on the EV side. So I think we took a view around that to say, how then do we put together a program that will allow wealth creation that is shared by individuals to participate in getting vehicles put into this, and then we run it as an ecosystem, as a platform play, proudly South African. So yeah, I think that's exactly what is happening, and we're super excited to, you know, to leverage our brand and to be a part of a bigger ecosystem. Yeah.
0: Maybe let's just take a step back. Can you explain what mobility economy is?
6: Yeah, so I think mobility economy is platform-based economy, right? So I think in essence what it says is that in a platform-based economy, transaction-based economy, is that we're simplifying the experience of the users on the other side. And on the other side is that we are making it easy to connect different players through a single platform play to participate. And from a mobility perspective, I mean, you will see going into EVs, you know, an EV vehicle is just a supercharged smartphone device that is operating. So all we're doing is that we're connecting it into a broader economy or rather ecosystem so that we can facilitate transaction and link payments in link user experience of what already you know, consumers are wanting to experience. So that's effectively what we're doing. But then we're taking a different view of the role of mobility. I mean, you would know that a couple of years back we did a Toyota, Netstar, Vodacom collaboration around bringing the first Wi-Fi into the vehicles. Mm-hmm. So that's a mobility play whereby you are embedding connectivity to empower the use case of a vehicle. So this is another form of how that is translating into a value play.
0: Okay.
6: I mean, think about it. I mean, in this specific use case, it's addressing a number of things. It's addressing the driver in this ecosystem. The tool of service you need is what is the device and data so that you can work, you can take trips, accept payment, etc. The vehicle is another entity whereby you need to track it, you need to check the routes because safety is important in this sector. You can have an AI dash cam, you can, you know, enhance security. You have a Tiba Ngozi application where a user can authenticate or the passenger rather can authenticate who they are, the driver can authenticate because we know in this sector security is a play. So all of these things are playing in the same ecosystem. And what is underpinning all of that is mobility, connectivity ecosystem. And I think that's the view that we are taking as we participate in this sector.
0: Okay, so I didn't really realize that that was part of it. I've got one of those Toyotas you're talking about, and you can buy data, put it into the car, and the car becomes a hotspot. So if you're an Uber driver, suddenly you can you can give free Wi-Fi to your passengers. Is it a relatively good cost?
6: Yeah, look, I mean, those are actually on top of, because remember, the essence of this specific one is we're using connectivity to address safety, to address onboarding, to address productivity of the sector of the drivers in that ecosystem. But then what then you are able to do on top of that, it means a driver, as an example, can have more value add that they can provide to the riders, which is just on top of the ecosystem. But you can see, to your point, that everything is underpinned by the connectivity mechanism, but it's having a touch point into all of these elements that you have mentioned.
0: And the most important thing that I keep raising when we talk about mobility is ease of payment. That was the thing that e-hailing got right, is that I pressed, my details were all on the app. I get into a car, get out of a car. I don't really have to think about how I'm going to pay for that. Is that something you're looking at and making easier for us to pay for moving around the country?
6: Remember, that fundamentally is already there, right? In the sense that you can link your card to do that, but there's a couple of additional elements that we are adding. I think a topical issue in the country now is security and safety. So we are adding that element on top of that, meaning as a passenger in e-hailing, I can do what I can authenticate who I am. And to do that, I can do what I can use the rails of a network operator to do that. The driver can authenticate to say, I'm a real Uber driver or I'm a real Bolt driver, so we can do that. Payment, we are expanding it. So right now you can link your card, which is the norm of what is happening. But what we'll be looking to do as we expand this ecosystem, we'll be looking to say, how then do I link my payment type into any wallet, into VodaPay, so that then now you are making it more, you know, perverse in terms of channel points of how I can load. Later on, we're going to be looking into what we can be looking into, where I can have an advanced ride, meaning that I don't have cash now, I'll be paid on Friday. But because everything is working through the same ecosystem, the ecosystem will know and ping Vodacom to say, no, John is good, you're getting paid on Friday, then you can advance a ride for him. You know, so all these things is becoming a reality in terms of the pay that we are looking into the future in this part.
0: Okay, it's so much bigger than what I'm thinking. To me about the fleet partnership and how this is going to help fleet owners.
6: Yeah, so in terms of the fleet partnership, so what attracted us to partnering with Smart Ops Fleet is specifically in this use case to say that how do we address investors who want to participate but they don't have the experience to manage fleet, to manage drivers, you know, to manage the different integration points. So what Smart Ops Fleet has done is that they've created a platform that has made all the necessary connections within the ecosystem, which means as an investor, I can make a purchase of a vehicle that I can put into the platform. They can manage the lease repayment. They can manage the maintenance with the likes of motors and operate it and manage the repayments of the vehicle and also assure the repayments of the commissions which we do into a VodaPay wallet, right? So we are reimagining that in the sense that we are platform, you know, we created an integrated platform that makes what I just said to become a reality for fleet owners who in this case are individual investors who are looking to participate as part of a shared wealth creation mechanism. I don't know if that's making sense to you.
0: It does a little bit, and we'll break it down, I'm sure. The one thing that I read at the intro there was this 110,000 drivers, 55,000 vehicles. How realistic are those targets?
6: Look, it's realistic. So for a number of reasons. So I think reason number one is the demand of the e-hailing platforms, Uber, Bolt, it's over 70,000-80,000 as we stand now. I mean, you'll see when you go to remote towns, the penetration is not there on one. On the other side, you will see that the fleet that is operating is a little bit more aged. It's not fresh fleet for what the industry represents. So also, the element of that globally, Uber and Bolt are looking to become more green. So it's addressing all those components. So what we did is that we took a view to say there is a demand to bring a more refreshed fleet. There is a demand for bringing a better mix of EV, whereby the maintenance costs are low and then can make better returns for the drivers and for the fleet owners into there. So in essence, what we are doing is that we are playing a role to do that. Why the 55,000? Why the 110? The 110 is primarily informed by informalizing the sector. We are taking a view that each vehicle that is invested in this specific platform increases two jobs, which in the main are going to be youth-based jobs. So which means now you are able to operate at least a vehicle for a minimum of 12 to 14 hours because you're creating a shift pattern around that. Right. So that's where that is coming from. And then what you will see, I mean, with the challenge we have in the country around job creation for young people, so we are ticking that box to saying that we're becoming relevant to training young people to see this as actually a job opportunity whereby they can be employed. So in essence, it means when an investor purchases a vehicle, it effectively creates two job opportunities for young people in South Africa.
0: Talking to I'm talking to Peter Malabia, who's a managing executive for FinTech at Vodacom South Africa. One of the big issues, and it doesn't matter how many e-hailers you talk or e-drivers you talk to, the access is, or the challenge is getting their car, right? It's all very well if they have a car, but sometimes they're renting it, sometimes they're borrowing it. How does this help them access finance to get a car?
6: Yeah, so as you will see, so this specific program is for individual investors. So me and you will have the means to acquire a vehicle through, you know, in this particular case, a Nedbank, right? So which means that that vehicle will be acquired by an investor and put into the platform. And what it does, it creates a job creation for a young person. So the specific program we are doing is specifically addressing job creation and investors who have the ability to acquire. So we are creating shared wealth creation. There's a separate program that we are working on which says, as a driver, now I want to own my own vehicle. So there's a separate program that we are driving into there to say, from being an employee, how then do you graduate to being an entrepreneur whereby you can own your own vehicle. So there's a separate program that is at play with another banking institution that is going to address specifically there. So we are formalizing the sector by doing what you say now is a formal way of employing young people who have a normal job like you and me. They wake up in the morning and then they do a job for 8 hours and it's a shift pay. So that's one model. The other model is to say, I can do this job for a year or two, but I feel that now I want to own my own vehicle. There's a separate program that allows for how you graduate into them. So we are looking into different constructs that makes it more affordable to participate in that. Because by that time, you would have proven a record of how much revenue you have made as an employee, which counts towards the credit scoring for you to get credit to own your own vehicle that you can put and start to own your own business. So we are looking into both in terms of trying to take out some of the pains that are currently there in the system.
0: So things will be different. If somebody's sitting in their e-hailing cab right now, there are different opportunities. There's a different form of vehicle financing options available now.
6: Yeah, correct. So I think there's opportunities for investors that now, I mean, today, people who want to invest, they will buy vehicles, they have to worry about getting drivers, but they don't have experience in that. So we're taking that pain away, whereby you can make an investment and then you can have guaranteed payouts that are going to happen into your bona fide. But you have people who are saying, this is a formal job that I want to do so they can get employed into the sector. You have people that are saying, this is a business that I want to run, then we are creating a swim lane for that. But what we are doing is that we took a view that to say for this to work, it's going to need to take different sectors in the economies to play together. So that's why you will see that we have launched a program that has multiple industry players, because that's what's going to happen. Maintenance is very key, and hence why you have the motors, because you want to make sure that when this car going for maintenance, you know, it doesn't stay there for the whole day, because it's an asset that is creating revenue. So now it needs to be prioritized when it gets in there. So which means it needs to be identified. And when it's identified, you can go in and out and it's out, so that then it can go back and generate revenue. So we've considered the whole value chain in terms of how we are structuring this specific program.
0: Let's talk about these electric cars. Do we have the adoption, and do we have the facilities to have a large-scale EV adoption?
6: Yeah, look, it's building up, right? I mean, you can see petrol price is increasing. I mean, it's giving. And I'm sure you can see that every month in South Africa, there's a new EV vehicle that is being launched. So what we see is that together with our OEM partners, we already see that the adoption is already interlinked to the building up of the EV charging network. So we're working on that together with our OEM partners, and then the charging platforms are associated with that. So what you will see is that in the main, around the EV mix, is going to start mainly in the key towns where there is a higher adoption of EV charging stations, and there are discussions underway around how we build in more EV charging networks so that it can support the ecosystem that we are building. But the good thing is that the EV cars, you can see the range is quite good, because in the main, you will see that the e-hailing network is addressing more of urban travel, which already will be covered within that network. So there's a different program that we're looking into in terms of how do we extend on that, including conversations that we are having with the likes of Eskom Green.
0: Yeah, because a lot of these things, they seem to be for the expensive cars. Yeah, I'm seeing Jaguar and Mercedes and Volvo charging stations. I'm not seeing I'm going to use the word cheap, but they're not cheap. I'm not seeing like the quick, small little model sort of charging stations.
6: Yeah, look, I mean, what's quite interesting, I'm sure you'll see that when you go to every big mall, there's a charging network of some sort, right? So we're working for the first part of the launch with Dongfeng, and we are having conversations around how then do we expand on the charging network stations. You can see in most petrol stations, there is a form and nature of a charging network. Okay. Eskom is rolling that out. Yeah. So all of these things are happening, and we are also looking into bringing ubiquitous charging platform network. That what we'll do, it makes it more ubiquitous in terms of that, irrespective of who has deployed the charging network, then you are able to top it up based on the ecosystem that we are driving. So I think it's a calculated play in terms of how we are driving that adoption. So what you will see is that as we roll this out, you're going to start to see expansion more in Gauteng and in Western Cape, and then there will be a follow-through. So in our mix, we are predicting that at a minimum, we're looking at 60% of the EV cars that we'll bring as part of that network. But it's going to be a bit of a roadmap in terms of how we align it to the rollout of the charging network stations.
0: Yeah, because if there are 100 Uber drivers lining up to want to charge, and a public member of the public comes along and wants to charge their Volvo, they're not going to be happy. You know, there need to be a lot of charges. We need to wrap it up. You've got 30 seconds, Peter, if you can. If all of this comes together, right, all these initiatives work, where do you see the future and the future of transport in South Africa?
6: Look, I think for me, what I see the future of transport, I think I'm seeing a big ecosystem play, and then we are a bigger proponent of driving shared value creation. I see success in the achievement of the ESG goals. I see more participation of young people in South Africa in this specific economy. I see that the e-hailing sector, I mean, one component now is more on passengers, but as you would know, is expanding into last mile deliveries for different good types. So right. I think for me, I'm seeing more technology being embedded in transforming and driving more inclusivity of small, medium enterprises to start to participate meaningfully in this specific economy. So I think that's what is exciting for me to say, as Vodacom, we are embedding ourselves to be one of the key enablers of this transformation that is taking place.
0: Oh, I hadn't even thought about those last miles. All right, we're going to have to leave it there, unfortunately. Peter Malibia, Managing Executive of FinTech at Vodacom South Africa. There's so much potential there. Hopefully, we can all take advantage of it. You're with SAFM. It's 11 o'clock.

0: Provincial police commissioners meet over violent protests and increased police presence in the Durban CBD. Good evening to you. The acting National Police Commissioner Puleng Dimpane says provincial police commissioners have met to discuss their response to the ongoing violent protests across the country. She was briefing the media in Soweto following a series of events in Soweto and Durban, including the torching of several cars and looting. The violence followed clashes between foreign nationals and locals. Dimpane says police will ensure that all those responsible for the destruction are brought to book.
1: We have left a meeting just now where all provincial commissioners are gathered, and this particular meeting, we left it in the hands of Lieutenant General Mkhwanazi, who is currently meeting to assess this current situation and to ensure that we coordinate our response and we enforce and reinforce our response across affected areas, as well as all other provinces. The Divisional Commissioner of Crime Intelligence has been instructed to ensure that we don't sleep tonight.
0: There's a heightened police presence in and around the Durban CBD as officers continue to monitor the situation. Law enforcement, together with private security, is working to disperse groups of people involved in looting or attempting to loot foreign-owned shops. The DA in the Eastern Capes launched an application in the High Court to hold the Nelson Mandela Bay mayor and former acting city manager personally liable for the alleged unlawful leasing of a municipal transformer to a private steel company. The party argues that the 25 million rand lease was done without council approval, public participation, or following proper legal advice. The DA's Nelson Mandela Bay mayoral candidate, Retief Oordendaal.
2: You can imagine the chaos that will happen in government if politicians can just decide which assets they're going to dispose of and dispose of it or encumber it by handpicking certain lessees or purchases. It would create absolute chaos and could lead potentially to fraud and corruption. So that's also why it is important. When you sit in an office as an executive mayor or the head of government, you have to follow the law. You have to adhere to the law. It protects the interest of the public.
0: Meanwhile, the Nelson Mandela Bay mayor, Babalu Lobisha, says she's ready to defend herself in court.
3: The beauty about all of this, there's no cost to the municipality that was incurred. Instead, the municipality benefited from the transformer being leased to that company. The Democratic Alliance is exposing itself, how it does not care about our people. It was ordinary men and women that were going to lose jobs. They don't care about that. We kept an investor. So let them go on and expose themselves.
0: The British Prime Minister, Andy Burnham, who is in Berlin, says the UK is open to Germany joining an international program to build the next generation of fighter aircraft. The BBC's Mark Lowen has more.
4: Andy Burnham talking about how they are going to be working ever more closely to tackle hybrid attacks, cyber attacks, hybrid warfare from the likes of Russia. Just a couple of months ago, Germany suffered drone attacks in Leipzig airport that it said were coming from Moscow.
0: The top story, the acting National Police Commissioner says provincial commissioners have met to discuss their response to the ongoing violent protests across the country. And that's all from SAFM News. I'm Greg Hus.
5: Nightfall on SAFM. Deeper into the story. Nightfall on SAFM with John Gerica, 10 p.m. to 12.
6: Let's do the Rainbow Nation. Ben's here. How's it, Ben? You all right?
7: Yeah, cool.
6: Good,
7: man.
6: Good. Ben's okay. Music? I hope so. No, it is. It is. Swati traditional songs. Should we listen to a Swati traditional song? Because that's what we're doing in our Rainbow Nation today. We're doing Swati culture. Professor Stanley Modenseller is a professional and chair of the Department of African Languages at the University of South Africa. Remember, we've done so many different cultures. We're going to do the Swatis today. Let's listen to some jams.

Ben says, Ben says it's too English. You say it's too English, huh? All right, we're going to play Bologna. You got the Bologna song? We don't have that yet. So let's play, just for randoms, let's just play this one. Let's see what this one is like. In fact, we'll play this in just a moment. You're with SAFM. As always, 086-000-2032 is the phone number. And you can send us a WhatsApp on 0614-104-107. Say that number again, 0614-104-107. Let's see what the song sounds like. We have to wait a little while as Finny pushes the buttons and make sure everything is working. You ready, Finny? Here we go. No, no, no.

0: We're gonna have to find something more traditional then, like old school. But we'll find it. We've got, what, 40-odd minutes, 50 minutes to have this conversation. So, welcome to Professor Stanley Moronsela, professor and chair of the Department of African Languages at the University of South Africa. We're going to talk about the Swatis today. Prof, thank you very much for joining us. Good evening.
1: Good evening to you too, sir.
0: I believe.
1: And good evening to your listeners as well, and thank you for having me.
0: I believe you're in Australia now, is that right? So what time is it there now?
1: At the moment now, it's 12 minutes past 8 here in Australia, in Sydney.
0: All right, hopefully tomorrow is a little bit better for us. Is it a good day? Is tomorrow looking good so far?
1: It does, yeah.
0: Okay, let's start at the beginning. The first thing we do in the Rainbow Nation is learn how to greet each other in the Swati language. How do we go about doing that?
1: Well, it should be the same as you do in isiZulu, probably sawubona. But for those who are familiar with the language itself, would say kusile if it's in the morning, lishonile if it's in the evening, like in the case of there at home, it's lishonile, meaning evening.
0: Lisholile.
1: Lishonile. Lishonile.
0: Lishonile.
1: Okay. Lishonile, yes.
0: All right, writing that down. There we go. So I'll remember that. Okay, so that's how you greet each other. Tell us about the Swatis. What's the origin?
1: Well, the origin of the Swati people, which are an ethnic group, native in the southern part of Africa, mostly living in Eswatini, and also South Africa's Mpumalanga province. However, we know that Emaswati are now dispersed in almost all the provinces of South Africa. But in terms of the geographic spread, Emaswati in South Africa live in Mpumalanga province, especially around areas that are historically linked to Swati expansion. From Eswatini. I can say Emaswati are part of the Nguni language-speaking group, as you would know, that would include isiZulu, isiXhosa, isiNdebele, hence these are easily identifiable as Nguni group, who then historically can be traced to the East Africa, in places such as Mozambique, Malawi, Kenya. Probably this could be attributed to the similar traditions, even beliefs and cultural practices that are found in the countries that I've just mentioned now. So there's a strong tie between Emaswati from the Kingdom of Eswatini, which are named after Mswati II, who became king in 1839 after the death of his father, King Sobhuza, and even those who live in South Africa. But before, maybe to just give this brief background, before that, under Mbanzeni, who was the king of Swaziland from 1872, I think it's 1889, several commercial land and mining concessions were granted.

0: granted to the British settlers. This is what partly led to the loss of Eswatini land to the Republic of South Africa. The result, therefore, was that a substantial Swati population ended up residing outside Eswatini in South African areas that are surrounding Eswatini. If you would recall, history actually tells us that the Pretoria Convention for the settlement of the Transvaal, as you would recall, that Mpumalanga was part of the then Transvaal before South Africa was actually demarcated through provinces. Those areas, therefore, in 1881 were recognized as independent from Eswatini, and that convention also defined its boundaries. The Ngwenyama, which is Mbanzini, which I talked about earlier, did not become part of a signatory to that convention. So then Britain claimed authority over Eswatini in 1903, but then the independence was regained by Eswatini in 1968. So this is how we find Emaswati residing in both Eswatini and South Africa, for those who might then be confused as to why we do have Emaswati in Eswatini and also in South Africa. So the identity of Emaswati extends to those with allegiance to Ingwenyama, His Majesty, the King, and Indlovukati, the Queen Mother. The dominant Swati language and culture are factors that then unify Emaswati as a nation. Yes, as part of the origin, we then probably talk about the identity. And Emaswati in South Africa, or those that are of Swati descent in South Africa, are typically identifiable by speaking Siswati language, or in some cases, a dialect of Siswati language. But research also reveals that Emaswati were originally formed by 17 clans. I must emphasize that, which are probably called Begutsabuga, meaning true Swatis, who accompanied the Dlamini kings at the time. So the 17 founding clans, I could even mention examples such as Dlamini, Ntabathi, Hlophe, Kunene, Mabuza, Madvonsela, Mamba, Matsebula, Mdluli, Motsa, to mention but a few. So yeah, in brief, I would say this is how then we could talk about the origin of Emaswati, not only in South Africa, but also in Eswatini as well.
1: What separates Siswati language from the Tekela subgroup of Nguni languages? What makes it different?
0: Well, this could be in writing. The writing conventions where you would find that Emaswati, which are forming part of the Tekela group, would use, instead of the other three Nguni languages such as isiZulu, isiNdebele, and isiXhosa, where they would mostly use the alphabet Z, Siswati will then change. Instead of using Z, they would actually use a T in most cases. But also, when it comes to clicks, clicks sounds, which are most familiar in isiXhosa, probably in isiZulu as well, Siswati would then replace those by a C. So you could see that when it comes to the grammatical aspect of this language, it makes it a bit different from the other three Nguni languages, which are part of the four that I mentioned earlier.
1: It gets overshadowed by the big language groups, Siswati. What's the current state of Siswati development and in higher education?
0: Yeah, that is actually still a matter that it's under scrutiny, because you would find that in terms of the population, they are spread to a few places where they are found in the province of South Africa. But in terms of the curriculum, remember, the curriculum, which is also informed by the Constitution of South Africa, all the languages are official. However, in this case, the consideration is on those areas where Siswati is spoken, and also where reasonably practicable, maybe a class in Siswati could actually be formed so that they can learn in Siswati. But then I may take you aback that previously, Siswati was not offered at schools in South Africa. Hence, those who are speaking Siswati in South Africa ended up learning isiZulu. But then, in terms of the curriculum now, which allows all these languages to be used and taught at the same level, Siswati, therefore, is actually taught among those languages. But again, it depends, as I'm saying, on the number of students that are registered for Siswati and also the available resources in those schools, which could take one to what previously was referred to as, multilingualism is a costly problem approach. So where one could even say, to what extent can therefore the government make sure that irrespective of the resources, but the importance of these languages is recognized as and when a need arises.
1: My guest is Professor Stanley Morenzela, Professor and Chair of the Department of African Languages at the University of South Africa. We're talking about the Swati culture. With the existence of Eswatini, Prof, are Swazi people seen as foreigners in South Africa?
0: Not exactly as foreigners, because as I said earlier, there are Emaswati who live in Eswatini and those in South Africa. But because of the borders, therefore, at the time of the convention, they ended up living in South Africa. So they are not regarded as foreigners in South Africa. They are part of South Africa, as you would recall. Even the Constitution of South Africa does recognize Siswati as one of the official languages in South Africa, which then makes Emaswati by law to be part of South Africa. So they are not foreigners in South Africa.
1: Let's talk about clan names for a little while. It's central to Swati identity. Explain how praise names function as record and spiritual anchors.
0: Well, praise names, which are actually also part of the traditions of the Swatis, I would say those praise names are part of the cultural identity and also the preservation of heritage values and even traditions as well. So in terms of the praise names, this is actually linking the Swati people to all those who might be using the same names, probably within the same clan. This actually makes it an issue of connection, so that at the end of the day, one would not, in terms of the traditions and also custom, would not end up marrying somebody who comes from the same clan, but whose surnames are not the same at face value. But when you go down in history, you would find that there is a link between those people. I'm just making an example here. If one is a Nkosi by surname, but when you read the clan names, therefore, it would be Nkosi Dlamini and so on and so forth. So which then suggests that one who is from Nkosi cannot marry to a Dlamini because they are related in terms of these clan names, which might not be revealed by the surname at first, but when you go deeper into the clan names, then you would find that this relation brings those people together so that they know that they are related, but also that they cannot marry each other solely because they are from the same clan.
1: A couple of voice notes on 0614 104 107. Finney, let's play the first one.
2: Ish, John, ish. Ay, man, this song, man, ish. The lyrics, John, the lyrics. Were you able to hear the lyrics? Eh? Buza pen labo, translate if you can't understand, you know, because that's the important part, you know, the lyrics. Aibo.
0: Which might not be revealed by the surname at first, but when
1: I'm not sure what Ben did there. What did you do there, Ben? And let's play the top one.
3: Well, evening, John, and good evening. When Oknen, Mdanengos. My question is, there is this misunderstanding in terms of who are the real kings of the Swazis. Because others claim that the Maseko are the real rulers of the Swazis. The Dlaminis, through the agreement they reach with the British, they emerge as the current kings of Swazis, of the Swazi people. Who are the real kings between the Maseko and Dlamini?
1: All right, we'll get the prof onto that in a second. I just want to just confirm, I think I've made the mistake as well. Swazi, Swati. Is there a difference between a Swazi and a Swati?
0: Well, Swazi would be mostly for those who are English speaking, but Swati would be the preferred name.
1: Okay, all right. So we're working. Who's the yes. official kings of the Swatis then?
0: I must actually indicate these are also related. Dlamini's the third successor was Ngwane the second, who is considered the first king of modern Eswatini. So Emaswati traced their lineage, therefore, to Embo Dlamini, a branch of the Embo Nguni, who initially settled in Mozambique before moving northward into Eswatini around the 15th century. So Emaswati were then consolidated under King Ngwane. That is why sometimes they will be called Bagangwane. So they were consolidated under King Ngwane the Third around the early 18th century, who is then considered as the founder of Eswatini. But we learned that it was under King Ngwane's leadership that the various clans, including, the Nguni, Sotho, Tsonga, even other groups, were unified to form a centralized kingdom. So the royal lineage known as the Dlamini remains the core of Swatis. However, the Masegos, in terms of the history, it shows that they were also part of that, succession in the earlier stage. But they are not different from the ones that were consolidated by King Ngwane the Third, which at the end of the day, therefore, would all fall under King Mswati His Majesty, who is the king of Eswatini at the moment.
1: The history of Eswatini is interesting because despite the colonialists and their land grab of Africa, they gave plenty concessions at the time to the Swati and Eswatini, what was then Swaziland. It was an interesting time and how the Swazis were slightly independent.
0: Actually, when you look at it, before that, the kings in Eswatini were independent of any of the colonies, were the ones who then came from the east part of Africa to then Eswatini. But then on arrival there, it was then the issue of the succession among themselves. But I think the issue of that convention, therefore, the Pretoria Convention for the settlement, therefore, of the Transvaal at the time, which King Mbanzini did not become a signatory to, then made it easy for Britain or for British authority to then take control of Eswatini at the time, before, therefore, at the time it was the independence was regained in 1968. So interestingly enough, it remained part of the British colony at the time solely because of that convention which was missed by the Mbanzini king, who was the king of Swaziland at the time, around 1872, 1889. So that is why probably this brings some kind of a confusion, therefore, between the Swati people outside and in Eswatini.
1: I want to talk about the big ceremonies like Umhlanga that brings global attention. We see it on the highlights. It's a highlight reel for the news. But what's the true social and moral significance within the Swati community?
0: Look, as part of the Swati tradition, things such as dancing, singing, and so on are very important ceremonies, I would say. Umhlanga, to make an example, Umhlanga is a yearly event which takes place between late August and early September, where young ladies are who are still single with no children come together, collecting those reeds, offer them to the Queen Mother, and then join in the tradition dances. So the reeds are traditionally used in works done at the royal house, and also the ceremony, it carries that social, I would say, and cultural meanings relating to the morality, community participation, and even solidarity. And this ceremony, Umhlanga, that I've referred to, Umhlanga dance, is used to encourage young girls to participate in community activities, especially with those established traditions. So that connection between the young and the old may be one of the most important reasons the ceremony has remained visible, even in contemporary Eswatini. We also do have, ceremony called Ingwala, which is the first fruits ceremony, which is a significant event that marks the beginning of a new agricultural season. And it's a time for the king to taste the first fruits of the season. So this ceremony as well is especially associated with young women, and is closely associated with kingship renewal and the tradition calendar. As much as it takes place in December or January, it is also considered as one of Maswati's most important and sacred cultural events. It relates to cleansing, maybe renewal and strength of the kinship and the nation itself. But there are also other cultural celebrations that Amaswati celebrate, such as a Marula dance, as you might have heard it, and so on. But mostly, these cultural activities, therefore, are the ones that are bringing together Maswati and also make them maintain, their traditions and their culture. But I must indicate that there are certain ceremonies that are actually peculiar to Eswatini, but not practiced in South Africa. Let me make an example of the reed dance, umhlanga, and also the ingwala. These are not practiced in South Africa solely because they are presided over by His Majesty or the Queen Mother, which we do not find in South Africa. So meaning Maswati that are in South Africa, if they would want to witness this, they would then have to travel to Eswatini.
1: Gonna take a quick music break, a little bit of music from the Swati. What do you got for us there, Ben? Let's see.

0: Talking about the Swatis in our Rainbow Nation today, Professor Stanley Modensela is the Professor and Chair of the Department of African Languages at the University of South Africa. We're going to talk about the modernization of Swati. We're going to see what the youth are doing and then what South Africans must understand. And as well, we'll take your calls, your WhatsApps, 086-000-2032. WhatsApps on 0614-104-107.
1: The Rainbow Nation, uniting the country with conversations that matter. It can write a melody, it can create a beat, it can even generate a voice. But is it music? And if artificial intelligence helps create the song, who's the artist? Throughout October, SAFM will be asking you about AI and the future of music. 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Your voice matters. SAFM asks, AI and the future of music. Human creativity, artificial intelligence. Where do you stand? SAFM, still leading the conversations that move us. This is the Rainbow Nation on SAFM.
0: Is there initiation, like initiation schools, going to the mountains, those kind of things, Professor Stanley Modensela?
2: Well, among Maswati, they do not have initiation as such. However, there are, ceremonies that would celebrate, the stages in one's life, which means that one has now reached a particular stage. And what is it that is expected of Liswati? When reaching a particular age. However, in terms of these practices being the same as in other cultures that, such as maybe Amandebele, Amaxhosa, and so on, Maswati would not have a similar practice, but they do acknowledge, the rites of passage that I would say would then make one a part of a responsible member of a society. I could actually indicate, in Emaswati, the different stages in life that are important, the birth stage, maybe puberty, as well as at the time when a person is also getting married. Those, therefore, are the practices that they recognize in terms of one having reached a particular stage, but not in terms of maybe going for initiation as such, as it happens probably in other cultures.
0: Prof. Sandile, who's probably Swati, he says Swatis are best known for respect, dress code, and beauty. Would you agree?
2: I do agree. Respect, actually, it's one of the core in Emaswati, because the community values and emphasize collectivism and respect for, in fact, all, not only elders, all the people that you actually come across. But even in terms of their dresses, you would see how the Swatis addressing, which would separate them from the other cultures as well. So yes, I do agree. That would make them, to be seen from the different or from the rest of the groups.
0: Let's talk about, we got all the customs and the languages, but with the youth going off to the urban areas, are those practices being kept alive?
2: I must probably indicate that it is an undeniable fact that the attraction of Western culture coupled with urban migration has led to a diminished use of Swati cultures in urban areas. Globalization, for instance, has presented a significant cultural and linguistic shift internationally. So for minority languages such as Siswati, the dominance, therefore, of global languages such as English seems to be posing a threat to their survival. So the traditional forms of entertainment and literature in Siswati are being overshadowed even by things such as the digital media, the English language content that we see amongst ourselves. But lately, I must say, so that we do give accolades wherever due, we have seen young people, actively participating in cultural preservation in urban areas, in those initiatives through various means, such as digital engagement, advocacy, even community involvement. And then in areas such as digital engagement, where they are using digital tools to create and share content that highlights cultural practices such as umhlanga and other ceremonies. Even in urban areas, you would find that content being shared among Maswati, even other languages or language groups. They are also using social media platforms as well to raise awareness about culture, cultural issues rather, and advocate for change. So as much as that has actually taken its toll, but there are those that are still, promoting Siswati culture through the digital means.
0: We got another voice note. We'll play that in a moment. So let's take a quick break there, Finny, and then we'll come back and we'll also look ahead to the future and we'll try and get rid of some misconceptions. I'm going to ask my guest, Professor Stanley Mordenseller, for misconceptions and oversight that we might misunderstand about the Swati culture.
1: 10 South African chefs, one global stage, and a chance to put South African culinary talent on the world map. SAFM has partnered with Masakane, South Africa's junior culinary team, on the road to Luxembourg, supporting our chefs as they prepare to represent South Africa at the World Culinary Cup this November. 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Add hashtag SAFM, then take a screenshot of your contribution and WhatsApp it to 069-146-6006. And you could win fantastic prizes. Back our chefs. Back South African talent. Let's take Mzansi to Luxembourg.
3: The Rainbow Nation, uniting the country with conversations that matter.
0: Professor Stanley Mordenseller, we're talking about the Swati culture. As Chair of African Languages at UNISA, what is proving the most success in getting young people to read, write, and create content in Siswati? Is it the social media, the TikToks of the world that's changing things and allowing them to spread their to engage in the community?
2: Well, it could be a number of factors, but maybe from an institution of higher learning whose backbone is to do research on all these issues, one would say, robust educational reforms are crucial for the revitalization of minority languages such as Swati, which we are talking about today. We are fighting a battle of a mindset where the focus is still on the hegemony of English, which has been glorified even in our homes, and encouraging the use of Siswati has diminished in so many ways. I would say, strengthening Siswati instruction in schools to ensure proficiency among the young ones, while the curriculum policy documents advocate for the use of the African languages, Siswati being included in South Africa, the need for an integrated approach that promotes not only bilingualism, but also multilingual education effectively is key. This would include enhancing teacher training on the use of multilingual approach in classroom environment, so that we move away from the monolingual approach, which has seemed to be a norm for quite some time. But then you look at maybe media and technology space, try to even increase the presence of Siswati in digital platforms, social media. I've spoken about that earlier, and also local broadcasting to appeal to younger audiences who now seem to be leaning more towards English than they would in their African languages, and Siswati in particular. And then promoting Siswati through cultural events that celebrate and educate the public about Swati heritage in cultural festivals. But maybe I could even mention, encouraging the production and distribution of literature in Siswati to enrich the language's literary tradition, which would be through literature and publications. Mm. Those, I think, could be other efforts that could be used in terms of preserving Swati heritage, which could be done by the Swati people as well.
0: Take voice notes, 0614 104107.
4: Evening, John. John, may you please ask your guest there, how did the name Dlamini come about? How did it come about, Dlamini?
5: Good evening, SAFM. It's Dumzi from Cape Town. Just a quick question to your guest. Do we have different Ngwanes who are Swati and Ngwanes who are not Swati? Or is it the same Ngwane clan or Ngwane nation?
0: Professor Stanley Morenzella, two questions. Let's start with the Ngwani.
2: Yeah, thank you very much. There shouldn't be, as I indicated, that when you trace the lineage of the Swati nation, it actually it is traced to the East Africa. So the Ngwane kings, therefore, which would then originally be coming from those areas, there could be that link, therefore, which might have been separated by the languages that are spoken, therefore, outside South Africa, outside Eswatini. In terms of research, it would actually link the Ngwanes all over, despite the languages that they are speaking at the time. But originally, because of that link, which came from the East Africa, there could be that link among the Ngwanes, which does not bring any difference whatsoever.
0: And the question about the Dlamini?
2: In terms of the Dlamini, where does the Dlamini come from? In terms of history, we seem not to be getting exactly where this surname is coming from. Where is this coming from? However, the Dlaminis, the Nkosis, and so on, or even the Ngwanes, these are found to be there during, among the kings at the time, the surnames that were there. Even you'd remember that there was a question about Maseko at the time. So, which is one of those surnames that came in terms of history with the establishment of the Emaswati at the time.
0: Okay, let's run through some questions. The single biggest misconception or oversight that we as a society have regarding the Swati culture?
2: Well, it could be now an issue of a overshadowed culture among the other cultures that we have, especially in South Africa. Now, I would make a difference between the culture in South Africa and also in Eswatini. As I have actually indicated, you would find that because of the other groups that we live with in South Africa, there could be that kind of an overshadowing of the Swati cultural practices in South Africa. But these misconceptions, therefore, are actually coming because of those other cultures that we live with amongst ourselves, especially in South Africa. But when you get to Eswatini, you would find the cultural, you know, elements and customs that are unique and can be seen to be unique to a Maswati there. But these misconceptions rather, are actually brought by those who would then, you know, come with other cultural elements that are coming from other cultures that are surrounding us in South Africa. But we tend to live with those because they are not in any way suggesting that Maswati are not there, are not practicing their culture, or they are not having their cultural practices. It is actually a matter of those practices sometimes, or even ceremonies that are done, being overshadowed by those that we found in South Africa. But they are, when you get to Eswatini, those you know, cultural practices that would make them unique, you know, nation from the rest.
0: Elijah from Sterkspruit asks, his mother is Madlamini from Dlamini Xhosa clan. Are they from Swatini?
2: I wouldn't actually confirm that, but what I do know is the link between Emaswati and Emapata, which seems to be a clan in Amaxhosa. History doesn't actually indicate exactly as to how the two are actually formed, because you would find in Emapata some Siswati words or words that are used in Siswati, which are also used by Amapata. So probably there could be, even in terms of history, when you then trace it back, there could be that kind of link that is there.
0: You know, Prof, when I started this feature in April, the idea was to celebrate and make us realize just how much we are the same people. And the more I'm doing it, the more I'm realizing that's exactly right. We're all connected in some way or another.
2: We are. In fact, even beyond the borders of South Africa, if you do a comparative linguistics would actually show that there was what we call a mother language, where all these languages, African languages, might have developed from. You would find not only in the languages that are spoken in South Africa, even if you go beyond the borders of South Africa, you go to other countries, either east, north, and so on. Comparative linguistics would then identify those words that seem to have been developing from a mother language. It was called Urbantu for those who have studied linguistics. So Urbantu would actually trace the origin of all these languages and also indicate that there is a link between these languages, not only in South Africa, but even outside South Africa, be it in the southern countries or even other countries in Africa.
0: I love it. Thank you very much, Professor Stanley Modensela, Professor for and Chair of the Department of African Languages at the University of South Africa, UNISA.
3: The Last Word by John Gerica.
0: As the clock edges towards midnight, what strikes me about tonight's conversations is that in very different ways, they are all about trust. Listen, hear me out. We heard about a senior police official facing serious allegations and a court carefully weighing questions of accountability, witness protection, and the integrity of the justice system. In a democracy, trust is not built by power or rank. It's built when institutions are tested and the law is allowed to do its work. We also explore the future of mobility, technology, entrepreneurship, innovation, promise to connect more South Africans to opportunity. There too, trust matters. Trust that new ideas will create access, not exclusion. Trust that technology can serve people, not simply markets. And then we turn to the enduring story of the Emaswati in the Siswati language. A reminder that trust is also cultural. It lives in the stories we inherit, the names we carry, the languages through which communities remember who they are. At a time when conversations about language rights and inclusion continues across the country, preserving indigenous languages remains far more than a cultural exercise. It's an act of dignity and belonging. Perhaps that's the thread running through the night tonight. Whether in a courtroom, on a digital platform, or on our roads, or in our homes, societies are strongest when people feel seen, heard, and protected. The day has asked difficult questions. Tomorrow we'll ask new ones. But for now, there's value in the pause that comes before a new day begins. A moment to reflect on where we've come from, where we're going, and what we choose to carry forward together. I'm John Carricker. That's been Nightfall. It'll all be okay in the end, and if it's not okay, it's not the end.
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0: Okay, how many people in here have ever been in love? I know none of the guys gonna raise their hand, but how many of y'all ever been in love? Well, I know none of the guys been in love. We don't get in love, right? Oh, let this black man right here tell what his idea of love is. Because not all the time we hear young black men talk about love. About your personal definition. Don't tell me what Webster thinks. Huh?
1: Willing to do everything for that person.
0: Okay, everything like what? Explain. Let him talk, come on. If I asked him to talk about a fancy car, he'd be right on point. But we want to talk about love. You can do it. What do you think? You said you love somebody. You should know why you love them, right?
2: Okay, so stuff like that. Okay. And they just stand out. It's like sometimes it don't even matter, like what they wear or what they look like. It's like that way. You know that you want to talk to him because he stands out. It's like he got a glow or something. That's deep. That's what I'm talking about. I thought that was a beautiful point. Anybody else want to deal with that?
3: And sometimes, like, when they try to act funny in front of their boys and they get around and they say they love you, they can't love you. Because love wouldn't do that.
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0: In case you missed it,
1: Professor Petrus Lumumba, he says when we allow hyenas to take care of goats, why are we surprised when the goats are being eaten? Africa is attracted to thieves. Africa is attracted to men and women who cannot serve it. Isn't it a paradox that Africa is known as the poorest continent in the world, and yet our presidents and politicians are amongst the richest in the world?
0: The National Briefing on SAFM.

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You can help get them there. 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Add hashtag SAFM, then take a screenshot of your contribution and WhatsApp it to 069-146-6006. And you could win fantastic prizes. Back our chefs. Back South African talent.

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1: They were more than just songs. They were the backdrop to your best days and the ones that change everything. The soundtrack of your life with me, Ernest Pillay, brings you iconic classics and hidden gems that spoke to your heart then and still do now. Whether you're driving, relaxing, or just remembering, let the music take you right back. The soundtrack of your life with Ernest Pillay. It's about your past, your story, and it's all right here on your favorite station, Saturdays and Sundays, 1 to 4 p.m.